0: Bonjour, bonjour, bon sabbat pour tout le monde. Happy Sabbath to all. It's a pleasure, joy, and a privilege to be in the Sabbath school with you and to have each and everyone with us, joining with us as we study God's word, as we discuss the word. 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And not just for us, but for Praise FM on a whole. And we pray that you continue to continue to support the work of spreading the goodness of salvation with your offerings and your gifts. 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Happy Sabbath. God bless.
1: All right. Beautiful, beautiful. All right. We just want to take the time to remind you that we are continuing our study on the third quarter, 2026. Of course, what we have been looking at for this quarter, first and second Corinthians. I want to take the time to remind us that Paul really and truly wants us to understand the essence of the Christian life and witness. The essence of Christian life and witness. So that's what we've been studying for this quarter. We are down to lesson number 8. And it's entitled, The Power of Christ's Resurrection. I must say, as we begin the study, that is a profound lesson for us to study. So I pray that each of us will, of course, completely understand the implications of Christ's resurrection for the Christian life. And of course, I want us to listen to this little note here. It says, if Christ is not risen, he is not who he said he was. The cross had no effect and our sins have not been paid for. Despair is really all we would have remaining. But our Lord is risen, ascended into heaven, and will return to take us home. I just felt it so profound to make that statement as we begin our study. Of course, I want us to recognize that we'll be concentrating on 1 Corinthians chapter 15 in our study today. And we're looking at four major themes that we'll be focusing on. One is the resurrection of Christ. The second one is the resurrection of the dead. The third one is the nature of the resurrected body. And the fourth one is victory over death. We'll dwell into these or dip into these a little more as we go along. But I want to remind us, our memory text comes from 1 Corinthians chapter 15, verses 14 through 17. The Bible says, and if Christ is not risen, then our preaching is empty and your faith is also empty. And if Christ is not risen, your faith is futile. You are still in your sins. Let's pray.
0: Now we thank you for the privilege you've given us to study and also discuss another very important lesson, the power of Christ's resurrection. We do pray, Lord, that you grant us your Holy Spirit, that we'll be able to bring out all the pertinent points so that we can rest our faith, Lord, on Christ's resurrection, and also that others who are denying it will get the truth of it. And we all, Lord, can await that resurrection and live for you as we do. In Jesus' name we pray. Amen.
1: Amen. Amen. Amen. All right. Once again, welcome to the Sabbath School class. Lesson number 8, the power of Christ's resurrection. Before we go into discussion, I want to just read something you're hearing. In 1 Corinthians chapter 15, Paul says some very radical statements and he reminds us that the resurrection is real and our broken ordinary bodies will be raised up glorious, transformed, perfected, and better than we could ever imagine. That's the Christian hope. Death isn't the end. For the believer, death is only the waiting period before the great transformation. All right, so let's get into it, gentlemen. As we said, there's a lot for us to cover. There's so much in this lesson. I wish we had more time than we are allotted, but we'll work with what we have. As we get into the lesson, I want to remind us that how important it is that the resurrection of Christ to the good news of salvation. That's a question I'm laying very early. How important is the resurrection of Christ to the good news of salvation? How essential is Christ's resurrection for us in terms of when we think of our salvation and what it means to us, the implications of

0: this resurrection. So while we proclaim the good news, I want to dwell on the issue, first of all, in terms of the importance of Christ's resurrection for that good news of salvation that we are preaching. Before we answer that question, let's read a few verses there. Well, I know our memory text mentioned 1 Corinthians 15:1-4, but we didn't read the entire thing. So I want to read it first, the entire four verses, and then we will make reference to it as we point to this question. Of course, how important is it? And of course, so as you genuinely respond to the question, think of this in that context. Can someone accept the good news of salvation, yet still don't believe in the bodily resurrection of Christ? Let's read and then we respond to these questions. 1 Corinthians 15:1-4. Allow me to read this. To say, moreover, brethren, I declare unto you the gospel which I preach unto you, which also ye have received and wherein ye stand, by which also ye are saved, if you keep in memory what I preach unto you, unless you have believed in vain. For I delivered unto you first of all that which I also received, how that Christ died for our sins according to the scriptures, and that he was buried, and that he rose again on the third day according to the scriptures. Let me repeat the question. Can someone accept the good news of salvation yet still deny or don't believe in the bodily resurrection of Christ? And the second question, how important is the resurrection of Christ to the good news of salvation? Gentlemen.
1: Well, how can you believe in the good news of salvation and don't believe in the bodily resurrection of Christ? What's the good news of salvation? That Jesus came, he lived a perfect life. He died a vicarious death. He was buried and he was resurrected. And because of his resurrection, everything that is promised by God is possible.
0: Wow.
1: His death without resurrection is useless.
0: True. Yep.
1: I leave the stage for Philip.
2: What is the second question? I think bacteria.
0: How important is the resurrection of Christ to the good news of salvation? But Mercurius basically touched it. And the follow-up question was, can someone accept the good news of salvation, yet still do not accept or believe in the resurrection of Christ?
2: In the bodily resurrection? Well, how important this is, very significant, very, very, very significant, very important. I am emphasizing very, very, very important. To the goodness of salvation, one writer says more particularly in 1 Corinthians 15, that it is the most detailed argument for resurrection in the New Testament, and it provides us with the important information about the appearance of Christ after his death. So here, how important it is, chapter 15 of 1 Corinthians presents how important the resurrection of Christ is. Paul presents some significant thing here, and maybe I can touch it, that if Christ is not risen, can I go there?
0: Sure, go right ahead.
2: If Christ is not risen, we have a problem. We have a major problem.
0: And what is that problem?
2: it's presented in the scripture reading in 1 Corinthians chapter 15, verses 1-4. It says, if Christ is not risen, that we would die in our sins, and that you are, okay. Let me summarize some points here. One, if Christ is not risen, our preaching is empty. Yeah?
0: So even preaching the good news it does not make sense if Christ is not risen.
2: Our preaching is vain, is empty. It doesn't make sense. Our faith is empty. We can see that in verses 14 and in verse 14. We'll come to it a little more. We are false witnesses. Our faith is our faith is futile. We will explore them a little more. There is no atonement for our sins. Even those who have fallen asleep in Christ have perished. So if that is to show how important the preaching of the gospel is, or the resurrection in the gospel, because it is central to show, to note that Christ died for our sins. He died so that we can have life, and that the penalty, the price was paid. But more importantly, he is risen so that, so that we can have life. If Christ wasn't, now the point here, by the way, is I think also we need to look at a little background, is that Paul was writing to the Romans, and we need to understand the context from which Paul was writing, and that they didn't believe in the bodily resurrection. They didn't believe in a resurrection at all. They didn't believe in a resurrection at all. They believed that salvation was through a continuous means of from one soul to another, and some kind of strange philosophy. Paul, however, insists on a bodily resurrection, not just a spiritual. Let me just go back a little bit. So the Greek thought was that the body was inferior or even a prison for the soul. Salvation in this view meant escaping the material body and entering a purely spiritual bodiless existence. However, Paul insists on a bodily resurrection, not just a spiritual continuation, but a transformation of the physical into something imperishable. So Paul had to make the point to show that the body Christ died and he rose the body. And that was, he did that, that was important, that was significant, because as I mentioned earlier on, the few points I highlighted, that if he didn't, we would not. We as well would not. We will see that. We'll discover a little more of that in the lesson. So our preaching would be in vain. Our faith would be in vain. It would make no sense. And we would remain in doom. We would not be risen. We ourselves would remain in the grave. There would be no hope for us whatsoever. Absolutely no hope for us.
0: Right. I want to just emphasize the point there as we refer to the question here, for the Sabbath class to recognize that without the resurrection of Christ, there is no salvation. So central to what we preach as Christians, central to what we preach as Seventh-day Adventists, is the resurrection of Christ. Now, I am happy you made the note here, after the history, that Paul was preaching to other people who did not believe in bodily resurrection. And Paul was emphasizing the point that if Christ was not risen bodily, then even the very acceptance of salvation would be of no value, because it is centered on the fact that he was resurrected in a bodily fashion. All right? Now, I noticed go ahead.
1: We need to underline the problem. The problem is that some in Corinth were saying that there is no resurrection. No resurrection. Right.
0: And Paul had to come and show them how important the resurrection of Christ is. Now, it's interesting that Paul, as he speaks of the resurrection of Christ, emphasize the point that what I'm preaching is what you have received, but you also need to understand not only is to be preached, but it has to be accepted and believed, and I would imagine go further and say it needs to be conceptualized into your very daily life. So in 1 Corinthians 5 verse 2, allow me to read this again. Part of what really is, by which also he has saved. You know what? Let me take it from verse 1. Moreover, brethren, I declare unto you the gospel which I preach unto you, which also you have received and wherein you stand, by which also you are saved, if you keep in memory what I have preached unto you, unless you have believed in vain. And verse 11, he jumps to say, therefore, whether it will I or they, so we preach and so we believe. The lesson, of course, makes the point here. Why are these two concepts presented almost identical in terms of preaching and believing. How important is it? What is the connection between preaching and believing? What Paul was presenting at the time, in particular looking at that people did not believe in the body resurrection of Christ. How important was that?
1: It's very important. I mean, we have already established that Jesus' death and resurrection is a fulfillment of God's promise to save man. And that is found in the Old Testament. That's a promise God made to save man. And those who believe and confess this shall be saved. Now, we are told that those who preach that Christ is risen must first believe that the resurrection of Jesus is a historical event.
0: Okay.
1: Now, 1 Corinthians 15, 5 and 8 provided solid scriptural evidence. And it stated that after his resurrection, that Jesus was seen by Peter, by James, the 12 apostles, Paul, and over 500 believers, of which most were still alive when Paul wrote this epistle. You know?
0: Okay.
1: And if we were to go even beyond that, we see that the historians in the time of Jesus, you know, wrote about that. Now, people can check it out on the net. We have Flavius Josephus, a Jewish historian of the first century, wrote about the crucifixion and the resurrection of Jesus in his book, The Antiquities of the Jews. And they are all the same thing. Mm-hmm. So the life, death, and resurrection of Jesus is a historical event.
0: Yep. As a matter of fact, for context, let me just remind us our school class that Paul really and truly wrote 1 Corinthians around AD 55. Mm-hmm. And you made the notes in the first century. And he was, in fact, Paul was not afraid to put his teaching to be verified. And that's why what you were saying there, he's telling them, they're eyewitnesses. So don't only take my word. You could go and verify with those persons who are eyewitnesses of his resurrection. And what I'm saying there is truth. So that you could know it for yourself. Don't just take what I'm saying.
2: Yeah, very, very, very true. And I want to support and emphasize the point which Brother Mercurius made. Paul was preaching and proclaiming the resurrection of Christ to us people who did not believe or who not believe in a resurrection. You know?
0: Yeah.
2: Paul had to come emphatically clear with the point that Christ... that the resurrection, there was a resurrection, that indeed and in fact, the body, there is a resurrection. There is something such as a resurrection. And he presented the point to Christ. Brother Mercurius highlighted where he mentioned so many persons who have seen him. But he himself, Paul, emphasized that he was one of them. He was one of those. He counted himself as being privileged, although he's not an apostle. Yet,
0: right.
2: Although he was not among the 12, but among the apostles. I think in verse 9 and 10, we see that here, if I could just find it quickly. Yeah. Chapter 15. Yeah.
0: Verse 9.
2: For I am the least, he says, of the apostles, who am not worthy to be called an apostle, because I persecuted the church of God, but by the grace of God, I am what I am, and by his grace towards me was not in vain, but I labored more abundantly than they all. Yet not I, but the grace of God which was in me. So Paul is saying, I am going to give every effort and make everything because I understand that I am saved because of the grace of Christ, because of the resurrection.
0: Yes.
2: And not just that I saw. He appeared to me. He appeared to me.
0: Yes.
2: I had the encounter. So in answering the question which you presented about believing and
0: preaching.
2: And preaching, you know, what you truly believe in, when you will preach it, you will have a great emphasis. In fact, you cannot go preaching something you don't believe.
0: Exactly.
2: And the most important thing is to have this. If you have a first-hand experience to say, hey, I was so-and-so, And it is God who did, who brought about change in my life. And that is what Paul was doing, proclaiming the gospel of Jesus Christ.
0: Yeah. All right. Very well. Without the resurrection, believers have no hope in the present, much less in the future. Let me emphasize that. Without the resurrection, believers have no hope in the present, much less in the future. As we read 1 Corinthians 15, I want to just read, well, we are asked to read 9 to 19. I'm just going to read from 12 to 19 to save some time. The question that comes up is, what do we lose? It's important for us to emphasize that question. What do we lose if Christ has not been raised? Now, we dwelt on the importance of it. We dwelt on the reality of it. But we want to dwell on, what do we lose if Christ is not risen? Now, gentlemen, you already made the note in terms of the prevailing issue of the day was people did not believe in the bodily resurrection of Christ. As we read 12 through 19, dwell on the question in terms of, what are we going to lose if Christ was not resurrected? Now, I'm reading, now, if Christ be preached that he rose from the dead, how say some among you that there is no resurrection of the dead? But if there be no resurrection of the dead, then is Christ not risen? And if Christ be not risen, then is our preaching vain, and your faith is also vain? Yet, and we are found false witnesses of God, because we have testified of God that he raised up Christ, whom he raised not up, if so be that the dead not raised. For if the dead raised not, then is not Christ raised? And if Christ be not raised, your faith is vain, you are yet in your sins. Then they also which are fallen asleep in Christ are perished. If in this life only we have hope in Christ, we are of all men most miserable. What do we lose? Gentlemen, as a question. If Christ was not risen. Well, talk to me.
1: If Christ is not risen, we lose everything.
2: Yeah.
1: We are totally hopeless. When you die, you are finished.
2: Yes.
1: If Christ is not risen, or if there is no resurrection, then Christ has not been risen. If there's no resurrection, then Christ has not been risen. Our preaching and faith is empty. In other words, they lack truth, effect, and purpose. Useless.
0: Yeah.
2: Yeah.
1: Then we are false witnesses. We say that God raised him, or he raised himself, and that's not true. Our faith is futile. In other words, it bears no fruit. It's fruitless. Then we are still in our sins. Can you imagine that?
0: Wow.
1: And those who are falling asleep, or those who die, they remain dead. No resurrection for them. I mean, what kind of life is that? It doesn't make sense.
0: Man,
1: that's, then people will just do anything and just die.
2: Yeah, we see the consequences here. Paul presented in his argument the consequences of a Christ who was not risen. Because as we says, the teaching back then was that there's no resurrection of the resurrection never exists. There's no such thing as a resurrection. But look at this. Paul is saying empty preaching, you know?
0: Yeah.
2: Your preaching is empty and futile faith. In what? Having faith in a Christ who remains dead, in a dead, like many are doing today. Like they're saying Buddha and Mohammed and those on Selassie and those other who are still in the grave.
0: Because exactly.
2: According to scripture and according to that which we know, those men, they were flesh and blood. And they died and are still in the grave. The grave are there. But, you know, we see the consequences. There will be no atonement for sin. You know, no atonement for our sin. And most significantly, we'll be of most men most miserable. There'll be no hope. No hope for those who have fallen asleep. How worse could that be? You know, how worse could that get? I don't know. You see, so the consequences are grave, and we need to
0: understand
2: that Christ being resurrected, the reason Christ gives us a hope of not just living for today, but living, looking for tomorrow. And Paul even goes on to say, well, maybe in the next section, but if he doesn't, we could just as well live our lives as we please. Just
0: as animals. Now, gentlemen, as we discuss this thing, then what comes to mind is, so Paul was emphasizing this back then when they were eyewitnesses. How do we bring someone to the understanding and acceptance of this concept now in 2026, when there are no more eyewitnesses, but they have, yes, we have the recorded evidence. How do we get somebody to accept the fact that if Christ is not the reason, or you don't accept that concept of Christ's resurrection, then even your very life is useless, even now in 2026, without eyewitnesses? How do we get somebody to reconcile this understanding and accept this?
1: Well, people understand that they are alive and their life is useful. In other words, making a contribution, you are alive. I think the issue of death, the issue of being alive and dying is a serious reality. People do not like death. Now, people do not like death. So, with the aid of the Holy Spirit and the preaching of the gospel, people are awakened to certain truth, because you cannot do it on your own. You cannot convince people on your own of these things. But there are things that are logical. There are things that are telling you that human beings don't like to die. Human beings don't like to die. And because human beings don't like to die, then there's a lot of truth. There's a lot of truth based on the scripture that can assist people to understand that this life is not all that there is, and death is not the end.
0: I like that.
2: Yeah.
0: Go ahead, brother.
2: No, I was just adding here that though you have not we are not there back then. But in today's world, you know, when we look at the life of people who believe it by faith, we see the transformation that they go through, you know. Persons who do not believe in Christ, you know, we see the transformation. We see the way they live. We see the hope with which they live. We see the joy in the life. We see what it does, what it brings about in their lives. And in fact, that's what it does. It is a transformation, brings about transformation in the lives of believers, of persons
0: accepting
2: Christ, accepting the death and resurrection of Christ. You know, we will come to it a little more, to see the total transformation that will happen when we come towards the end of the lesson. But yeah, it gives you a new mindset. These are different. A new look, like it's a worldview, different worldview. Yeah. You know, that cause you to live differently. You know, and more rewarding. Yes.
0: I'm fascinated when I listen sometimes to some scientific discoveries happening, and you know, the scientists would say, make statements such as, "This thing cannot be ordinary. There have to be somebody who deliberately planned for it and put it in place for it to be in such awe and for it to be in such order." And then you have the concept of that, but it can't be, life cannot just be a case of you come here, you leave, you eat, you sleep, you get up, you go to work, and you die. There is some missing link in life, and there is this innate design, every one of us, to recognize that cannot be all to life. There must be something more.
2: Right.
0: And that something more is what Christ has placed in us, in first to understand that he has something in place that we are meant to live beyond just this life. And the only way to gain that is for us to accept that he resurrected and he's able to give us eternal life.
2: Yeah, but Rich is there. I don't know if we need to look at the emphasis which Paul was making in that chapter on the risen Jesus Christ. And maybe you still have those agnostics who still deny that, you know, Christ was not risen. Christ is but Paul is emphasizing, took time to really emphasize the point. You know, he went against the norm, to highlight the point that Jesus was resurrected, and that
0: yes.
2: is a difference, and that is what makes a difference. And it's only yes. through the fact that Jesus Christ, who died, who was buried, and who is resurrected, makes the difference. And that is why he made those points, that our preaching is vain, our faith is empty, we are false witnesses because we are telling you things that are not true. You know, and we don't want to do that. That's not what we are. We are here to preach the truth. You know?
0: Yes.
2: So you go painstakingly making the argument to emphasize the point that, hey, you know, Christ is risen, and that is what you, each and every one of us, need to believe and accept that can bring about changes in our lives. Unless we do that, there is not, we of all men, we are miserable. Yeah.
1: Can I say something? Yeah, quickly. Because time is running out on us. Going back to the problem, there are some in Corinth who did not believe in the resurrection of the dead. So one of the chief points that Paul was brought forth is that Christ was resurrected. And he's saying that you believe that. Many of you are still living.
0: Yes.
1: That's his resurrection. He's saying that if Christ be raised, then there is a resurrection. So the praise resurrection the Lord. Is based on the resurrection of those who believe in Christ and die is predicated or based on the fact that Christ was resurrected.
0: Amen. I like it. Beautiful. So not only did Christ come to show us an example on how to live or to pay the penalty for sin, but also to give us hope over humanity's biggest enemy, which is death itself.
2: Yeah.
0: While Christ's resurrection is historical, we have the assurance that because Christ was resurrected, those who die in Christ will also be resurrected.
1: Amen.
0: Read 1 Corinthians 15. Matthew, you can read that for us. 1 Corinthians 15, 20-23. And the question is, what does Christ, the first fruit, mean to us as we discuss the issue of Christ's resurrection? What does Christ being the first fruit mean? 1 Corinthians 15, 20-23.
1: 1 Corinthians 15, 20-23. But now have Christ been raised from the dead, the first fruits of them that are asleep. For since by man came death, by man came also the resurrection of the dead. For as in Adam all die, so also in Christ shall all be made alive, but each in his own order. Christ the first fruits, then they that are Christ, and that's important, at his coming.
0: Very good. All right, so, Bello, you want to take it first? What does that mean that Christ is the first fruit? What exactly does that mean? Help us have some class understand that concept there.
2: Right, so the first fruit here, we would have to go back to the time of the Jewish nation, when you had the... as a Jew, as a nation. And Christ instructed them to bring in the fruit of the harvest, the first harvest, and that they were to wave it in the unto God. The first fruit represented what was to come later on in the harvest.
1: Amen.
2: Well, yeah, it represented that which you anticipate, that which was anticipated later on
0: okay.
2: in the harvest. So, in Exodus, in Leviticus, in Numbers, in Deuteronomy, this is presented. It is first part of the harvest, which was seen as holy. It was seen as holy and belonging to the Lord, and also as a sign and a guarantee as a foretaste of more to come. So that was, that's what it essentially was. And that makes sense. Let me tell you, that makes a lot of sense. Christ.
0: Give you a taste of what is to come.
2: Yeah.
0: Give you a sample of what is to come.
2: Yes. Yeah.
0: Well, Mark, you want to add anything to that?
1: Oh, yeah. Well, I will piggyback on what you just say. In 1 Corinthians 15, verse 20, we are told that Christ's resurrection from the dead made his resurrection the first fruit of those who are dead. It is because of the first Adam's sin, human beings die. However, it is because of the second Adam, that is Jesus Christ, perfect life, death for sinners, and we're going to underline that, his resurrection from the dead, human beings will be resurrected. So in other words, this makes his resurrection the first fruit, the chief resurrection, the most important resurrection, the reason why others will be resurrected. But the text gave the order and the time of the resurrection. Those who are in Christ will be resurrected at Christ's second coming.
2: So they follow series, they follow Christ, yes.
1: Yeah. So because Christ is risen, others can be risen.
2: Amen.
1: If Christ didn't rise, we finish. That's what's coming after.
2: Yes.
0: Very well. So I have two quick questions on to follow up on that. In terms of, in 1 Corinthians 15 verse 29, he says, "Else what shall they do which are baptized for the dead? If the dead is raised not at all, why are they then baptized for the dead?" What kind of concept is that presenting there? Are you being baptized for the dead? Does the dead have any influence on what's happening in the living? What kind of thing is this? Sounds contradictory, gentlemen. Play up our minds.
1: Yeah, well, yes. Remember, baptism, it reminds us or celebrates the death, burial, and resurrection of Jesus.
0: Okay.
1: So why are you getting baptized? Okay. Are you getting baptized to be dead? No. No. Christ was risen. You're getting baptized because you believe that because of Christ's death, burial and resurrection, there is hope for you. And where is that?
0: All right.
1: Hope is in God's salvation. That hope that when you die, you'll be resurrected. You're not getting
0: okay.
1: And then die and remain dead. That don't make any sense.
0: And I guess the other concept of what I want to add to it, Burkis, is the fact that even if you die, there is a hope beyond the grave just because of what Christ has done. So when you say you're baptized on the death, it's not a case of you getting baptized for dying. You're baptizing that even in case you die, you own that there is hope beyond the grave and you will be resurrected.
2: Yeah.
0: Whether you've done anything to that or can
2: we? Yeah, that is in place what you just highlight here, because some suggestions, there are a number of suggestions that are presented here, is that the decision of some to be baptized so that they would be able to be reunited with those who had gone before, you know, with dead loved ones at the resurrection. So the hope is that there's the hope of meeting in the loved ones. And it also be that the decision to be baptized was a response to the exemplary life of those who had lived or who had died in Christ. The death, dying
0: is like a motivation,
2: very correct, you know. So it's not what, you know, baptizing the dead or anything, although it may sound contradictory and complicated, but there is some motivation, some aspect of wanting to having the hope and wanting to be Christ.
0: Oftentimes as Adventists, particularly at the funeral when a loved one has died, you know, we tell people, you don't cry like you don't have hope. And I find myself quite often telling people, this person who we are burying here today has already lived their life. If they die in Christ, then they are safe. Your responsibility now, who's alive, is to live a life that you could unite this person and meet them again. So it's similar to thinking of that in that context, in terms of the motivation to wanting to see that person is for you to live a life that is hid in Christ, so that you can join with your loved one if they die in Christ as well. So it's the same concept that's being shared here.
2: Yeah.
0: In this sinful world of pain and sickness, suffering, death, you know, you talk about organ failure and, you know, degenerative disease, and you could just name it, etc., etc. Yes? Death is sometimes preferred, is a preferred option. When you look at your loved one suffering for years, and you see, you know, people going through the pain and the struggle, spending their last dollar to try to get well, and they're not getting well. Death sometimes is a better option. With with the assurance, of course, of resurrection spoken of in 1 Corinthians 15, 42-49. What kind of body will the resurrected have with the effects of sin, which we, you know, we go through down here, we could see the effects of sin, we see what sin does to us. What Paul was presenting here in 1 Corinthians 15, I want to read verses 42 to 49, gentlemen, and then you want to ask the question, what kind of body will those who are resurrected have? I think for me, that's the sweetest part of the discussion in this lesson here.
2: Yeah.
0: You want to read it to us, Leon, or can I go ahead? You have it?
2: Go ahead, I don't have. Go ahead.
0: All right, 15, 42, 49 says, so also is the resurrection of the dead. It is shown in corruption. It is raised in incorruption. It is sown in dishonor. It is raised in glory. It is sown in weakness. It is raised in power. It is sown in natural body. It is raised a spiritual body. There is a natural body and there is a spiritual body. And so it is written, the first man, Adam, was made a living spirit. The last man was made a quickening spirit. Howbeit that was not his natural, and afterward that was spiritual. The first man is of the earth, earthly. The second man is the Lord from heaven. As it is earthly, such are they also that are earthly. And as is the heavenly, such are they also that are heavenly. And as we have borne the image of the earthly, we shall also bear the image of the heavenly. Notice Paul is making that comparison here between the first Adam, the second Adam. What happens when we die because of the effects of sin, but what happens when we are resurrected as a result of what Christ has done for us? Gentlemen, what I want us to portray to the Sabbath school class here is, what kind of body are we going to have those who are resurrected when Christ returns the second time?
1: Well, here I see that Paul is making it abundantly clear that the resurrection is a miracle of God. It's a miracle of God. We don't have to crack our brains on it. We see people just decay, they turn to bone, sand, you know? And that's we wonder what's going on there. What's going on there? How are we going to put this thing together? Let God do his miracle. Right? And Paul is using, like, I think he used three analogies in the text to help us understand this. He's saying that the body is like a seed that must first die or cease to be a seed in order to miraculously become a plant.
0: Yeah.
1: Now he's saying that God provided different types of bodies for animals and humans to suit their earthly environment. Right? You come in
0: closer? Yeah.
1: Similarly, God will provide humans with the body suitable for the heavenly world. That's when he resurrected, right?
0: Okay.
1: He's saying that the glory of our heavenly bodies will far exceed the glory of our earthly bodies. The earthly fallen bodies. The earthly was corruptible, mortal. It has to put on incorruption and immortality at the second coming of Jesus when we are resurrected. So we'll have incorruptible and immortal bodies.
2: Yeah.
0: Wow. That's awesome.
2: Yeah.
0: I want to read a statement before Bill Lane comes in. We will have real bodies.
2: Yeah.
1: Yep.
0: But they will not wear down or decay.
2: Yeah.
0: Because all we know now is decay, sickness, and death. Yeah. It is hard to imagine life without these things, but that is what we are promised in Jesus. Now, for persons who have grown up in this wicked, sinful world, it sounds so far-fetched. You tell me no sickness, no hurt, no pain. Is that really possible, Berlin?
2: Yeah, of course it is. It is. And what you read, what we read in 1 Corinthians from 42 right on there, we see there will be a change. There'll be a difference. I want I want to emphasize on the point which Brother Mercurius made, and using the analogy which Paul used of the seed.
0: When
2: the seed dies, it goes into the ground, it dies. When it comes up to life, it doesn't come up as a seed.
0: Yes.
2: It comes up as a plant. You know?
0: Yes. Yeah.
2: It doesn't come up as a seed. It's not a seed. You don't see a seed. You see a plant that comes, that will bear forth its fruit. So, dying is, when we die, we do not come up in the same body of, and Paul mentioned flesh and blood, not inherit in heaven. Not this mortal, corruptible body, but an incorruptible, a change, a different one. We need to highlight, nonetheless, that we will still be able to identify us with our features.
0: All right. I was about to ask the question, how do we reconcile the fact that we say we are going to have real bodies?
2: Yeah.
0: Bible speaks about there will be reunions, and yesterday we say it's not the same body. I was about to ask a question, but you started touching that. I still want us to dwell on that.
2: Yes.
0: How do we reconcile the fact that we have real bodies, but it's not going to be the same body? It's like, as you make the note about the seed and the plant, you have to die for the plant to come up.
2: Yes.
0: How do we reconcile the fact that we'll still have real bodies, but not that same body?
2: Real bodies, we will be seen, we will be able to identify each person with the personal identity, with our identity as is after in the resurrection.
0: Okay.
2: Though not the same, well, let me read something from Ellen White in the book. Manuscript. Sorry. It's from the book Maranatha.
0: Okay.
2: One. It says, that our personal identity is preserved in the resurrection.
0: Hallelujah.
2: Though not the same particle of matter or material substance as when the grave. Goes on to say, God in his own time will call forth the dead, giving again the breath of life and bidding the dry bones leave. The same form will come forth. The same form, Brother Regis, will come forth last. But it will be free from disease and every defect. It lives wearing the same individuality of features, so that
0: friends
2: will recognize friends. There is no law of God in nature which shows that God gives back the same identical particles of matter which compose the body before death. God shall give the righteous dead a body that will please him.
0: Wow, that's awesome, man. Remark, you want to add anything?
1: Philippians chapter 3, verse 21 adds to the discussion. It says there, Jesus will transform our lowly bodies to be like his glorious body. When he was resurrected, they were able to recognize him. It's a question of our bodies would be incorruptible and immortal.
0: Wonderful, wonderful. All right. As we come towards the close, gentlemen, a beautiful part of the lesson. How does Paul portray our ultimate victory over humanity's dreaded enemy? Of course, that's death. I want to read a few verses here. 51 to 57. Behold, I show you a mystery. We shall not all sleep, but we shall all be changed. In a moment, in the twinkling of an eye, at the last trump, for the trumpet shall sound, and the dead shall be raised incorruptible, and we shall be changed. For this corruptible must put on incorruption, and this mortal must put on immortality. So when this corruptible have put on incorruption, and this mortal has put on immortality, then shall be brought to pass the saying that is written, death is swallowed up in victory. O death, where is thy sting? O grave, where is thy victory? The sting of death is sin, and the strength of sin is the law. But thanks be to God, which giveth us the victory through our Lord Jesus Christ. How does Paul portray our ultimate victory over our greatest enemy? Talk to me.
1: Well, at Christ's return, his saints will be resurrected and given victory over death. Why?
0: Yes.
1: How?
0: Yeah.
1: Because the corruptible mortal bodies will change to incorruptible and immortal. That is how we get there. Paul there's a term that is used there. When Paul says that flesh and blood cannot inherit the kingdom of God, that's in 1 Corinthians 15, verse 50, he is not referring to an immaterial existence in heaven. You're not saying that.
0: He is
1: saying that flesh and blood is in parallel with the corruption, just like the kingdom of God is in parallel with the incorruption. That's where you are, incorruption. Okay. Essentially, Paul is saying that our bodies need to undergo a radical transformation in order to inherit the kingdom of God. And that's what he's saying.
0: All right.
1: Incorruptible.
0: Yeah. Yes. Yes.
1: That's how it's going to
0: awesome.
2: Be. Yes.
0: Yes.
1: No more death.
2: Yes. So our current
0: state,
2: what we Paul is saying that in our current state, we cannot make it to heaven. Has to be, and remember he made some contrast earlier on when he spoke about the nature of he mentioned that the former, which is the terrestrial, is weak and natural, and the latter, which is the heavenly, is imperishable, is powerful and spiritual. You read better this way that he will put on the former man. The former Adam was natural, was simple, but the man in Christ is spiritual, you know?
0: That's right, yes.
2: So it's a total transformation, but and that is accomplished only in Christ, when one is in Christ. Because at that time, when the dead is resurrected, sin has no more power over that individual.
0: Hallelujah.
2: Has no power over that individual. So the curse of sin is broken. And no wonder Paul says, oh death, where is thy sting? Oh grave, where is thy victory? And recognizing that death does not hold a power over you, because the power of death is sin. You know?
0: That's right. Yeah.
2: Is the law. So the law will have no more power over the individual.
0: Wow. Wow. Yes.
2: You know, so death.
0: Love it.
2: Totally eradicated, the enemy which is eradicated. Yeah.
0: Mm-hmm. I want to read something there and probably give you all a minute to comment on this. Only when our sinful nature is removed and we go through the experience of glorification will the proclamation death is swallowed up in victory be fulfilled. Then this bold and defiant hymn will be sung, O death, where is your sting? O Hades, where is your victory? This all will take place at the second coming of Christ. How do we teach people or reconcile or remind people that only at the second coming of Christ can we accept this transformation that Paul is making reference to here? Yeah, I want me, gentlemen, to speak to someone in the class who may still be thinking, I've heard some concepts, I've listened to priests and some strange preachers talk about people in heaven or people in hell or whatever it is when they bury them. Help us understand this concept. We close the lesson.
1: Well, Philip can go.
2: Okay, well, yeah. Yeah, that transformation happened when Christ returned. We need to understand that only when we are in Christ, that transformation will happen. When you're in the grave, you're in there, nothing. You wait until that time when Christ comes back. But when Christ shows up and we are clothed in Christ's righteousness, death comes swallowed up into victory. That the Christian now live a life, or there is a celebration. In fact, Paul is sounding a note of celebration here. Paul is saying, hey, death, you have no more power over me. The grave, like, anymore. So it's another celebration and rejoicing. And we need people to know that only with a hope, accepting Christ as personal savior, that this hope can go burning in the house.
0: And I want to just cap that by reminding us, it does not matter how long somebody has been dead.
2: Yes.
0: Because Adam is still waiting for that same transformation to happen. And he was the first man who was on the earth. Well, the first man who died was really Abel. He is still waiting for that same transformation as somebody who dies today in 2026. So it does not matter how long you've been there. The beautiful thing, I think the lesson makes a nice point here. Think about it this way. You close your eyes in death. The next thing we will experience is the second coming of Jesus. For Abel, he will not know how long he was under the ground. Yeah. Just as somebody who dies one day before Jesus returns, if he died in Jesus. The beautiful thing about it is the culmination of our hope is ultimately the second coming of Jesus. And because he is resurrected, we can have hope in that second coming and be assured that his second coming is going to make the difference for every single one of us who have Christ as our Lord and Savior. I want to read some commentary here in the story of redemption. Page 41, page 411, 412, it says, the earth mightily shook at the voice of the Son of God, as the voice of the Son of God called forth the sleeping saints. They responded to the call and came forth clothed with glorious immortality, crying victory, victory over death and the grave. Of course, we repeat the statement, O death, where is thy sting? O grave, where is thy victory? Then the living saints and the risen ones raised their voices in a long, transporting shout of victory. Those bodies that had gone down into the grave bearing the marks of disease and death came up in immortal health and vigor. The living saints are changed in a moment, in the twinkling of an eye, and caught up with the risen ones. And together they meet their Lord in the air. Oh, what a glorious meeting. Friends whom death had separated were united, never more to part. What a glorious day that would be. Let us pray.
2: Lord, we thank you for the resurrection, that you did not stay in the tomb, but that you rose, gaining the victory, you being the first fruit of those who died. And that you have gone to present to your Father as trophies those who were resurrected. We thank you for the provisions that you made, that those who have accepted you and live in you have this hope in them, and will be resurrected from the grave, will not stay in the grave. We pray, O Father, that you would let this hope burn within us, that we look forward for that glorious day, and let this determine the life that we live. May it fashion and bring transformation to our minds and our hearts, that we live each day as if it is our last, so that we can testify to your love and your goodness, and looking forward for that glorious day. We pray your blessing upon the Sabbath school, upon each member, each individual. May you continue to bless and keep us faithful and true. Guide and direct our paths. May we one day, with the hope of eternal salvation, rejoice and say, this is our God. We have waited for him. We will celebrate and we'll say to grave, to the death, where is thy sting, O grave, where is thy victory? We pray and thank you for Jesus Christ, our Lord and Savior. Amen.
1: Amen.
0: Amen. Thank you so much for being part of the lesson study class, and we pray that you will be motivated by just the assurance that we received in the discussion about Jesus's second coming and what his resurrection means to each and every one of us. Have a wonderful Sabbath, everybody.
1: Pleasant Sabbath to all.
2: Good Sabbath, everyone.

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1: Welcome to 3ABN Worship Hour. My name is John Dempsey, and it's a joy and privilege for me to be with you during this hour where we study God's Word. And I encourage you, find the Bible, whether it is digital or a Bible that you can hold in your hands. Follow along. We're going to discuss a topic called How to Know the End is Near. How to know that

thank you, Lord, for your goodness and your mercy. We come before your throne of grace in Jesus' name. And Lord, I place myself in your hands. I ask for your Holy Spirit to be poured out. We pray that every word will come from your throne of grace. And we pray that your Holy Spirit will help each and every person understand a little better the scriptures that point that to the fact that you, Jesus Christ, is coming soon. We pray, Lord, for a blessing upon all, and we ask it in the holy and blessed name of Jesus. Amen. In Matthew chapter 24, the disciples asked Jesus a question that we also would ask him if he were here in front of us today. What will be the sign of your coming and of the end of the world? How do we know that Jesus Christ is coming soon? I would like to bring to your attention the words of Jesus in John chapter 14. And we're going to look through verse 1, 2, and 3. Jesus said, "Let not your heart be troubled. You believe in God, believe also in me. In my Father's house are many mansions. If they were not so, I would have told you. I go to prepare a place for you. And if I go and prepare a place for you, I will come again and receive you to myself, that where I am, there you may be also. And where I go, I will come again and receive you to myself, that where I am, there you may be also." I was beginning to read verse 4, and it says, "And where I go, you know, and the way you know." So here we have a promise from Jesus that he will return again. Question: does God fulfill his promises? For this, I'd like to go to a scripture found in 1 Kings chapter 8 and verse 56. 1 Kings chapter 8 verse 56. "Blessed be the Lord who has given rest to his people, Israel, according to all that he promised. There has not failed one word of all his good promise, which he promised through his servant Moses." So we have this scripture that tells us that not one word failed. And I tell you, friends, of all the things that God has promised to his children, not one thing has failed nor will fail. Not even one word will fail. Now, please understand that there are some promises that have a condition. And that's why we have to look at the context to understand that if there is a condition, God will not do his part if you do not do your part. You may see examples of this when you go through the book of Leviticus and Deuteronomy, where God promised the people of Israel wonderful things, that the land will always give fruit, that their women would always have children if they were faithful. And the Lord said, if you depart from these commandments, then he could not fulfill his part. So take a look at the context of the promise, and you will understand that you may have to do your part so that God can do his part. But in this promise that we read in John chapter 14, verse 1, 2, and 3, Jesus promised that he would return again, and he will. Now, the question that comes to mind is, how do we know that we are living in the last days? How do we know that Jesus Christ is coming soon? I go to 2 Thessalonians chapter 2, verse 1, 2, 3, and 4. "Now, brethren, concerning the coming of our Lord Jesus Christ and our gathering together to him, we ask you not to be soon shaken in mind or troubled, either by spirit or by word or by letter, as if from us, as though the day of Christ had come. Let no one deceive you by any means, for that day will not come unless the falling away come first, and the son of the man of sin is revealed, the son of perdition, who opposes and exalts himself above all that is called God or that is worshipped, so that he sits as God in the temple of God, showing himself that he..."

He is God. So we have here reasons why Jesus did not come during the time of the apostles. That they will not come unless a falling away comes first. And the man of perdition, the son of perdition, is revealed. So what do these things mean? A falling away and the revealing of the man of sin, the son of perdition. We are going to go to John chapter 17 to find out how this is first used by Jesus. So we're reading from John chapter 17, verse 11 and 12. In John chapter 17, verse 11 and 12, we have these words concerning Judas. Now I am no longer in the world, but these are in the world, and I come to you, Holy Father. Keep through your name those whom you have given me, that they may be one as we are. While I was in the world, I kept them in your name. Those whom you gave me, I have kept, and none of them is lost except the son of perdition, that the scripture might be fulfilled. So Jesus spoke this about Judas. Jesus called Judas the son of perdition. Now this is very interesting as we look at John chapter 17 and compare it to the scripture we just read in 2 Thessalonians chapter 2, verse 1 and 4. Because it says the son of perdition would be revealed. But Jesus also said this concerning Judas. Let's take a look at Judas quickly, because the characteristics of Judas are manifested in the son of perdition that would be revealed, the man of sin. What kind of characteristics do we see in Judas? One, Judas was a disciple, one that claimed to follow Jesus. But he also betrayed Jesus Christ, so this is one of his characteristics. Judas allowed himself to be used by Satan to betray Jesus. In other words, he identified with the desires of the devil to do harm or to even try to stop the preaching of the gospel. Because by leading others to put Jesus to death, they wanted to stop what Jesus was doing. So the son of perdition in 2 Thessalonians would also do similar things. Claim to be a follower of God, claim to be a follower of Christ, but would betray Christ by doing things that Christ would not do. So let's look at more information as we continue reading in 2 Thessalonians chapter 2, beginning in verse 5. Do you not remember that when I was still with you, I told you these things? And now you know what is restraining, that he may be revealed in his own time. So there are two things I wish to note here. During the time of the Apostle Paul, something was restraining the man of sin from being revealed. But he would be revealed in his own time. The time would come. And this was in the future from Paul's perspective. Now notice the declaration in 2 Thessalonians chapter 2, verse 7. For the mystery of iniquity, it says in the King James Version, New King James says, the mystery of lawlessness is already at work. Only he who now restrains will do so until he is taken out of the way. Please understand that during the time of Paul, there was a power in place. And that power was the Roman power that was controlling the majority of the world. And this power was the restraining influence upon the man of sin being revealed. Now, please understand that the Romans looked at the Christians at first as a sect of the Jews, a continuation of the Jews. But they noticed that the Christians didn't only stay within their Jewish community. The Christians tried to convert those that were not Jews. They tried to convert the Gentiles to Christianity.
And then the Romans eventually began to persecute the Christians. So the Christians for a while were being persecuted by the Romans. They were being persecuted by the Jewish people and the Romans as well. But the Christians were faithful. Many of them were killed, but remained faithful till the end. But the Apostle Paul says that the mystery of iniquity was already at work. So even among the Christians, there began to be some that we began to pull in a certain direction. In 2 Thessalonians chapter 2, verse 8, and it says, and then the lawless one, that wicked, it says in King James Version, will be revealed, whom the Lord will consume with the breath of his mouth and destroy with the brightness of his coming. So this gives us a clue that this power, the man of sin and what he stands for, would be around until the return of Jesus, because it says that he would be destroyed by the brightness of his coming. Take a look at 2 Thessalonians chapter 2, verse 9. The coming of the lawless one is according to the working of Satan, with all power, signs, and lying wonders. Judas, according to the working of Satan, betrayed Jesus. Satan worked upon his mind. He conceded and desired money and position more than following Christ. And then he went astray and tried to profit by betraying Jesus. In 2 Thessalonians chapter 2, verse 9, it says, the coming of the lawless one is according to the working of Satan with all power, signs, and lying wonders. This power, the man of sin, would seek for power, would seek for authority, but eventually, because identifying with the devil, would also be able to do signs and lying wonders. And notice how it says in verse 10, and with all unrighteous deception, in the King James says deceivableness of unrighteousness, among those who perish because they did not receive the love of the truth, that they might be saved. So we have here this power. Now, this power that would be eventually revealed, we have information first in the book of Daniel that helps us understand a little more about this power. I'm reading from the book of Daniel chapter 7, and I'm going to read to verse 25. Notice, this is talking about one of the four kingdoms of the world. It says, thus he said, the fourth beast shall be a fourth kingdom on earth, which shall be different from all other kingdoms, and shall devour the whole earth, trample it, and break it in pieces. The ten horns are ten kings who shall arise from this kingdom, and another shall arise after them. He shall be different from the first ones and shall subdue three kings. He shall speak, notice, pompous words against the Most High, shall persecute the saints of the Most High, and shall intend to change times and law. Then the saints shall be given into his hand for a time and a times and half a time. What power is being spoken of here? What power came into being after the fourth kingdom, arising from the fourth kingdom? Friends, there is a power that you can look into history and notice that he meets all of these characteristics. We don't have time to go into each and every detail to identify this. We are trying to get to the point of understanding, how do we know that the end is near? And the Apostle Paul says that the end will not come until the man of sin, the son of perdition, is revealed. And this power, beginning in the year 538 AD until 1798, was in authority and, as it said in the book of Daniel, has spoken pompous words against the Most High, persecuted the saints of the Most High, and has intended to change times and laws. And that's what this history reveals. There is a power that claims to have tried to change, and they say, we have changed the solemnity of the seventh day Sabbath to the first day of the week, Sunday. This power is the Roman Catholic Church. We don't have time to go into much detail about this, but the Bible says that according to Daniel, he would be in power
time and times and half a time. How much time is this? How much time in years is this? This time period is mentioned in several ways in the Holy Scriptures. In Daniel chapter 7, verse 25, it mentions time, times, and half a time. Also, you can find Revelation chapter 11, verse 3, Revelation chapter 12, verse 6, it says 1,260 days. You will also find Revelation chapter 11, verse 2, and Revelation chapter 13, verse 5, using the term 42 months. These are the same period of times. And it also says time, times, and half a time in Daniel chapter 7, verse 25, Daniel chapter 12, verse 7, and Revelation chapter 12, verse 14. These are all the same period of times, 1,260 years. And if you look, if you understand this, if you've been watching or listening to 3ABN, you will know that 1,260 years is equivalent, or 1,260 days is equivalent to 1,260 years. In other words, from the year 538 AD to 1798 AD, this man of sin, the son of perdition, was in power, persecuted the saints of the Most High, and during that same time period, we have that the pure Christian, the true, those that wanted to be faithful to the Lord, were hiding. They were being persecuted, so they were hiding in caves. They were not in the public view. The church that was the visible church was the Roman Catholic Church, and it was even able to control kings. It's very interesting what the Bible reveals. So, it is after 1798 that you can look for the return of Jesus Christ according to 2 Thessalonians chapter 2. After the revealing of the man of sin. There are many scriptures that come into play as we consider the time of the end. You can look in Revelation chapter 13 and it gives you more information about this power that persecuted the saints of the Most High. But how do we know that we're living in the time of the end? There is a clue also in Daniel chapter 12. Daniel chapter 12, and we are going to read verse 4. In Daniel chapter 12, verse 4, the Bible says something very interesting concerning the book of Daniel itself. It says, "But you, Daniel, shut up the words and seal the book. Until the time of the end, many shall run to and fro, and knowledge shall increase." So we have here this scripture that the book of Daniel would be sealed, and it says until when? Until the time of the end. And we can look into history and understand that Daniel did not understand this. Take a look at Daniel chapter 12, verse 8. "Although I heard, I did not understand. Then I said, 'My Lord, what shall be the end of these things?'" Verse 9. "And he said, 'Go your way, Daniel, for the words are closed up and sealed till the time of the end. Many shall be purified, made white and refined, but the wicked shall do wickedly. And none of the wicked shall understand, but the wise shall understand.'" And so, the book of Daniel was sealed. No one could really understand the prophecies until the time of the end. But this has already happened. Understanding of the book of Daniel, as you look in history, you will find that beginning in the 1800s, God's people began to read the scriptures and notice that many of the things had been fulfilled in the book of Daniel. They were able to identify the man of sin, the son of perdition. Comparing Daniel chapter 2, Daniel chapter 7, they found that the book of Daniel could be understood. Why? Because God unsealed the book. This has been prophesied and revealed to us in the book of Daniel and in the book of Revelation. Notice how here in Daniel chapter 11, verse 13, it says about Daniel, "But you go your way till the end, for you shall rest and will arise to your inheritance at the end of the days." So, the Bible tells us that the book of Daniel would be sealed.
and in the book of Revelation, chapter 10, we have an interesting revelation about a book being sealed, being opened. Notice what it says in Revelation chapter 10, verse 1, 2, and 3. I saw still another mighty angel coming down from heaven, clothed with a cloud, and a rainbow was on his head, and his face was like the sun, and his feet like pillars of fire. He had a little book open in his hand. What kind of book? A little book. And notice it says the book is open in his hand. If a book is open, at one time it was closed. So now the little book is opened. And this angel, we're gonna come back to that in a moment. And this angel, it says, he set his right foot on the sea and his left foot on the land and cried with a loud voice as when a lion roars. When he cried out, seven thunders utter their voices. So if you look at the Old Testament, there are books that can be categorized as small. You can consider, for example, the book of Hosea. You could consider Joel, the book of Joel, the book of Malachi. Those are small books. And by comparison to other books like Genesis, Exodus, Leviticus, Psalms, Daniel is a small book. And also, you can look into all the Old Testament. There's only one book that was considered closed or sealed. So this Revelation chapter 10 is helping us to understand that the book that the angel has in his hand is the book of Daniel. And now with the book being open, God's people could understand the book of Daniel better than at other times. So beginning in the 1800s, the book of Daniel, God's people began to understand it better than ever before. And what did they discover? They discovered that the Bible reveals that Jesus Christ is coming soon. They understood that the man of sin had to be revealed before the coming of our Lord and Savior, Jesus Christ. They understood that the man of sin, the son of perdition, had to be in power 538 to 1798, and that this marked that we are living in the time of the end. Since the year 1800, 1798, we are living in the time of the end. Jesus Christ is coming soon. His return is near. So, my friends, let's take a look at another place where we understand that we're living in the time of the end. In Daniel chapter 2, King Nebuchadnezzar had a dream. And in this dream, he saw a huge statue. In this statue, he saw that the statue had different metals, gold and silver and brass, and then brass mixed with clay. These, as you continue reading, you will understand that Daniel helped King Nebuchadnezzar understand the dream. And the Bible tells us that four world kingdoms would arise, beginning with the time of Daniel. You know what these are. You can look in history. Babylon, Medo-Persia, Greece, and Rome. And Rome includes civil Rome, that is empirical Rome, and papal Rome. And still today, you hear that the Catholic Church is called the Roman Catholic Church, a continuation of the fourth kingdom. Now let's take a look at Daniel chapter 2, and we're going to read verses 40 through 44. In Daniel chapter 2, verses 40 through 44, we have the revelation of marvelous things that we need to understand. And it says there, and the fourth kingdom shall be as strong as iron, inasmuch as iron breaks in pieces and shatters everything. And like iron that crushes, that kingdom will break in pieces and crush all the others. And you can look in history and see how the Romans used iron very much in their chariots and in their weapons of warfare. Whereas you saw the feet and toes partly of potter's clay and partly of iron, the kingdom shall be divided, yet the strength of the iron shall be in it.
just as you saw the iron mixed with ceramic clay, and as the toes of the feet were partly of iron and partly of clay, so the kingdom shall be partly strong and partly fragile. As you saw iron mixed with ceramic clay, they will mingle with the seed of men, but they will not adhere to one another, just as iron does not mix with clay. Now notice, and in the days of these kings, talking about already the feet with the 10 toes, and in the days of these kings, the God of heaven will set up a kingdom which shall never be destroyed, and the kingdom shall not be left to other people. It shall break in pieces and consume all these kingdoms, and it shall stand forever. Praise the Lord. We're talking about the establishment of God's kingdom here on this earth. When? During the time of the feet, the toes. And this is the time that you and I are living in. The time when the Roman kingdom was divided and the man of sin was revealed, that power that remains till today. We are living in the time of the feet and the 10 toes. And chapter 2 verse 45 says, inasmuch as you saw that the stone was cut out of the mountain without hands, and that it broke in pieces the iron, the bronze, the clay, the silver, and the gold, the great God has made known to the king what will come to pass after this. The dream is certain and its interpretation sure. So in the days that we are living in, God is going to set up his kingdom. We are living in the time of the end. This is how we know that we are living in the time of the end. If you read Daniel chapter 2, verse 34, you will see, you watched while a stone was cut out with our hands, which struck the image on his feet, iron and clay, and broke them in many pieces. This is a reference to Christ establishing his kingdom upon the earth. So we see here a scripture, the scriptures that help us understand that we are living in the time of the end. But how do we know his coming is near? We have scriptures that help us understand this. Matthew chapter 24, we're going to go there in a moment, helps us understand that his coming is so near that we need to understand that we should prepare for the soon return of our Lord and Savior. Now, it's interesting that I mentioned that in the 1800s, people began to understand better the book of Daniel. And there were many, not only in one location, but in many parts of the world. One of them was William Miller, a Baptist member that began to study the prophecies and found in Daniel chapter 8, verse 14, a scripture that totally changed his life. And we're going to read Daniel chapter 8, verse 14, and notice what it says. And he said to me, for 2,300 days, then shall the sanctuary be cleansed. William Miller understood this to be that the sanctuary to be cleansed was the earth. And that the cleansing of the sanctuary, the cleansing of earth, would mean that the end of the world would come and that Jesus Christ would return. And he began to preach this. And not only was it William Miller, but there were preachers all over the U.S. There were preachers all over South America. There were preachers in Europe preaching a similar message. All these different speakers or Bible students were arriving at practically the same conclusion and were preaching in their respective area. And we're going to look at that in a moment here. But first, I'd like to highlight once again about the man of perdition and that he would be revealed in his time. I'm going to the book, The Great Controversy, page 356. You can find this book online very easily, The Great Controversy by Ellen G. White. And it says on page 356, the Apostle Paul warned the church not to look for the coming of Christ in his day. That day shall not come, he says, except there come a falling away first, and the man of sin be revealed. Let me highlight once again, a falling away means a departure from the doctrines once delivered to the saints. And the power that did this was the Roman Catholic Church. It began among God's people. And the Bishop of Rome began to
speak with authority and sending letters to the other bishops in other cities. And eventually began to understand that since he's at Rome, he must be the head, the authority figure, because he was at the capital of Rome. And little by little began to adopt pagan ideas and incorporate them into the Christian beliefs, and adopted these pagan ideas and departed from the faith once delivered to the saints. And I continue reading on Great Controversy, page 356. It says, not till after the great apostasy and the long period of the reign of the man of sin can we look for the advent of our Lord, the man of sin, which is also styled the mystery of iniquity, the son of perdition, and that wicked represents the papacy, which, as foretold in prophecy, was to maintain its supremacy for 1,260 years. This period ended in 1798. The coming of Christ could not take place before that time. Paul covers with his caution the whole of the Christian dispensation down to the year 1798. It is this side of that time that the message of Christ's second coming is to be proclaimed. Yes, is to be proclaimed with power. So as I mentioned, William Miller was one of the preachers. There were others that I can mention. Dr. Joseph Wolfe. And Dr. Joseph Wolfe is considered the missionary to the world. And he began to proclaim the Lord's soon coming in 1821 and onward. And he visited many countries. He traveled extensively to Africa, Egypt, Asia, Palestine, Syria, Persia, India, and even visited the United States of America. And it says in the book Great Controversy, page 360, it says, he also visited the United States on the journey thither, preaching on the island of St. Helena. He arrived in New York in August 1837. And after speaking in that city, he preached in Philadelphia and Baltimore, and finally proceeded to Washington. Here he says, on a motion brought forward by the ex-president, John Quincy Adams, in one of the houses of Congress, the House, notice, unanimously granted to me the use of the Congress Hall for a lecture, which I delivered on a Saturday, honored with the presence of all the members of Congress, and also the Bishop of Virginia and the clergy and citizens of Washington. The same honor was granted to me by the members of the government of New Jersey and Pennsylvania, in whose presence I delivered lectures on my researches in Asia and also on the personal reign of Jesus Christ. So this Dr. Joseph Wolfe preached in many countries, including the United States of America. In South America, you have the a priest, Lacunza, that called himself Ben Ezra, also preaching throughout South America. So people believed Jesus Christ was coming soon. However, when you look at Daniel chapter 8, verse 14, and you begin to analyze it carefully, you will notice that it says the sanctuary will be cleansed. They thought in those times, William Miller and those that studied with him, that the earth was the sanctuary. But the sanctuary being referred to was the sanctuary in heaven. And so they were mistaken about the event. They were right about the time prophecy, that it would be from 457, that it would be start, because remember, it says unto 2,300 days, equal to years, then the sanctuary shall be cleansed. This is speaking to us about the cleansing of the sanctuary in heaven. Remember the wilderness sanctuary, they had the daily service, but once a year there was the Day of Atonement, in which the most holy place was cleansed from the sins that were symbolically transferred to it. This wilderness sanctuary is a shadow or a symbol of what would take place and what Christ would do, the high priest, the minister of the high priest, what Christ would do at the end of time, where he would cleanse the most holy place in heaven from the sins that are symbolically transferred to the most holy place in heaven. And Jesus Christ
is ministering as our high priest in heaven right now. Ministering from beginning with Adam, all the way, all the people that have passed away, eventually it would move to the time, to the people that are alive, the living, judging each and every person according to the scriptures, according to God's Ten Commandments, judging to see if we have been faithful, if we have accepted Jesus Christ, if we are living according to the principles of heaven, and as the Bible says, are preparing for his return. And so we have here that Jesus Christ in the year 1844, is because it says unto 2,300 years, and then the sanctuary shall be cleansed, 2,300 days equal to years, then the sanctuary shall be cleansed. The beginning of the cleansing of the sanctuary began in October of 1844. Friends, we are living in the time of the end. The return of Jesus Christ is near. And notice how it says in Revelation chapter 14, and we're going to look at verse 6 and 7. I encourage you to read all of Revelation chapter 14, but notice verse 6 and 7. This is a time reference that we need to understand. Then I saw another angel flying in the midst of heaven, having the everlasting gospel to preach to those who dwell on the earth, to every nation, tribe, tongue, and people, saying with a loud voice, fear God and give glory to him, for the hour of his judgment has come, and worship him who made heaven and earth, the sea and the springs of water. The hour of God's judgment has come. Since 1844, Jesus Christ is going case by case, person by person, cleansing the most holy place in heaven. The hour of God's judgment has come. I read once again to you from Great Controversy, page 356. Find this book online, read it, you will be prepared. It will help you prepare for the soon return of our Lord and Savior. Notice how it says in 356, no such message has ever been given in past ages. Paul, as we have seen, did not preach it. He pointed his brethren into the then far distant future for the coming of the Lord. The reformers did not proclaim it. Martin Luther placed a judgment about 300 years in the future from his day. But since 1798, the book of Daniel has been unsealed. Knowledge of the prophecies has increased, and many have proclaimed the solemn message of the judgment being near. So we have here the scriptures that we have shared that the day of Jesus Christ will not come except there come a falling away first. We have found that this is points us to the year 1798. So Christ could come after 1798, but now we understand also that the sanctuary is being cleansed. A process is taking place to cleanse the most holy place in heaven. You can look in Leviticus chapter 16 to understand more about the Day of Atonement. So I ask you, when was the last time you took into consideration the fact that Jesus, as our high priest in the heavenly sanctuary, is ministering for us? I'm going to read from Leviticus chapter 16, verse 29 through 31, that you may once again hear it. And if you have never read it, please understand that what they were doing then, we should be doing now, as far as their attitude and what they were doing during the time of the Day of Atonement. Notice Leviticus 16, 29 to 31. This shall be a statute forever for you. In the seventh month, on the tenth day of the month, you shall afflict your souls and do no work at all, whether a native of your own country or a stranger who dwells among you. For in that day, the priest shall make atonement for you to cleanse you, that you may be clean from all your sins before the Lord. It is a Sabbath of solemn rest for you, and you shall afflict your souls. It is a statute forever. So Jesus Christ, this is the typical Day of Atonement. We are living in the time of the anti-typical Day of Atonement. In other words, the true time of the cleansing of the most
holy place in heaven. What were they doing? They were afflicting their souls. What should we be doing? We should be preparing. We should be praying. And while they were afflicting their souls, they were not involved in trying to figure out, what sin can I do next? In other words, we should be getting, by God's grace, cooperating with the Lord to eliminate sin out of our lives. And the marvelous thing is that it says in Philippians chapter 1, verse 6, that he who has begun a good work in us will complete it. It is our part to cooperate with him. Remember that it says in Isaiah chapter 1, cleanse you. Isaiah chapter 1, verse 16, cleanse yourself. Let me go ahead and read that, because I'm going by memory, and I don't want to fail in one of the words. In Isaiah chapter 1, verse 16, the Bible tells us this. And now notice, it's good to go ahead and read this, because we'll go ahead and read onto verse 18. It says, wash yourselves, make yourselves clean, put away the evil of your doings, for before my eyes, cease to do evil. This is what God is asking his children alive today. Cleanse yourselves, put away evil from before my face. Now verse 17, learn to do good, seek justice, rebuke the oppressor, defend the fatherless, plead for the widow. Verse 18, come now and let us reason together, says the Lord. Though your sins are like scarlet, they shall be as white as snow. Though they are red like crimson, they shall be as wool. Now notice carefully, verse 19, if you are willing and obedient, you shall eat the good of the land. It was the good of the land in those days, but we are supposed to eat of the good of the land of the New Jerusalem. And it says in verse 20, but if you refuse and rebel, you shall be devoured by the sword, for the mouth of the Lord has spoken. This is an invitation for us. God offering mercy. God asking us to cooperate with him, to put away sins from our lives. And he also makes a promise. He will cleanse you completely. You'll be as white as wool, as white as snow, and you will eat of the good of the land. All the wonderful things he has in store for us. So what should we be doing? Great Controversy, page 425. While the investigated judgment is going forward in heaven, while the sins of penitent believers are being removed from the sanctuary, there's to be a special work of purification, of putting away of sin among God's people upon earth. This work is more clearly presented in the messages of Revelation chapter 14. Read Revelation chapter 14. Now, my brothers and sisters, friends, I read to you from the book of Matthew, chapter 24, and we're going to read verses 32 through 35. I hope you have, you are ready to hear this. Jesus says, now learn this parable from the fig tree. When its branch has already become tender and put forth leaves, you know the summer is near. So you also, when you see all these things, know that it is near at the doors. Read Matthew chapter 24. The majority of those signs have been fulfilled, nearly all. But take a look at Matthew 24, 14. We'll read it in a moment. We'll quote it in a moment. Notice what Jesus says. He says, when you see these things come to pass, know that it is near. Know that it is at the door. Jesus Christ is coming soon. Notice the next verse. Assuredly, I say to you, this generation will by no means pass away till all these things take place. Heaven and earth will pass away, but my words will by no means pass away. Friends, Jesus Christ is coming soon. We have gone through scriptures that help us understand this. And I encourage you to study these things. Matthew chapter 24, verse 14 says, and this gospel of the kingdom shall be preached in all the world for a witness unto all nations, and then
the end shall come. Are you participating in bringing the gospel to others? Perhaps there are some listening to me. They cannot go about from place to place. But today, you don't even have to walk out of your house to share the gospel. Now, some can and some can't, but it is easy to go on the internet and share the gospel with others. There is social media that you can share the gospel with. Today, you don't have to leave your house. You can pick up the phone and call people, pray with them, and let them know. Take a look at the things going on in the world. Jesus Christ is coming soon. Prepare yourself. Pray with them. And I encourage you to be active in letting others know of the love of God, the message of salvation. Let them know that Jesus promised he would return and he will soon return. Now, I mentioned to you Revelation chapter 14, that we should read it, study it, understand it. Notice what happens after the preaching of the three angels' messages mentioned in Revelation chapter 14. In Revelation chapter 14, I am beginning in verse 14. Then I looked, and behold, a white cloud. And on the cloud sat one like the Son of Man, having on his head a golden crown, in his hand a sharp sickle. And another angel came out of the temple crying with a loud voice to him who sat on the cloud, thrust in your sickle and reap, for the time has come for you to reap, for the harvest of the earth is ripe. This is talking about God's people being ready for the return of Jesus. Get yourself ready. You do not know, I do not know, if we'll be alive to see that day come. We don't know. We don't know. But if we are, we should be ready. If we are alive when he comes, we should be ready. Even if we are not alive when he comes, we should be ready because we don't know when he's coming. And it could be that your time to rest will come before Jesus Christ comes in the clouds of glory. What we know is that his coming is near. We have looked at scriptures that help us to understand this. And we have looked at Matthew chapter 24, verse 14. Today, take a look at it. Today, more than ever, there are so many ways to share the gospel with people. It's incredible. We are living in incredible times. We have more ways to share the gospel than ever before in history. It's true. More than ever before in history. Consider, we can share something printed. We can share videos with people. We can share audio with people. We can point people to 3ABN, watch 3ABN, listen to 3ABN, so they can be familiar with the scriptures and understand the message of salvation. There are many other wonderful ministries preaching the gospel. We can point people to them. You can share the gospel with people face to face. You can call people on the phone and tell them about the love of Christ. So many ways to preach the gospel. It's amazing. You don't even have to leave your house, and you can call somebody from another country. Not only can you call them, but you can also see them and talk to them in person so they can see the pleading and the love in your eyes when you share with them about Jesus. Brothers and sisters, Jesus Christ is coming soon. Notice what Job said in Job chapter 19, verse 25 and 27. For I know that my Redeemer lives, and he shall stand at last on the earth. And after my skin is destroyed, this I know, that in my flesh I shall see God, whom I shall see for myself, and my eyes shall behold, and not another. How my heart yearns within me. Does your heart yearn for the second coming of Christ? When he comes for God's people will be the end of suffering. The end of suffering. Hebrews chapter 10, verse 35, 37. Therefore, do not cast away your confidence, which has a great reward. For you have need of endurance, so that after you have done the will of God, you may receive the promise. For yet a little while,
And he who is coming will come and will not tarry. Oh yes, Jesus Christ is coming soon. Are you ready? Matthew 24, verse 42 to 44, it says, "Watch therefore, for you do not know what hour your Lord is coming. But know this, that if the master of the house had known what hour the thief would come, he would have watched and not allowed his house to be broken into. Therefore, you also be ready, for the Son of Man is coming at an hour you do not expect." So, if you have been listening to people, they have come up with some detailed ideas or formulas or have calculated a time, a year when Jesus would come. Don't wait for that year. Get ready now. Because the Bible says, for a time in which you think not, the end will come. So be ready now for the return of Jesus. He loves you and wants you to be ready. And some people, because they hear, oh, Jesus Christ is coming in about 5 years, 10 years, they say, oh, that's the information for the those that want to go out into the world. It seems like I have time to go out into the world and do, sow my oats, as some people say. I'm not sure what that means, but sow my oats and go out into the world and enjoy things for a while. You do not know what time Jesus Christ is coming. Be ready now. I read to you from the book Evangelism. Also, you can find this book online very easily. Evangelism by Ellen G. White. Notice what it says. The present is a time of overwhelming interest to all living. Rulers and statesmen, men who occupy positions of trust and authority, thinking men and women of all classes, have their attention fixed upon the events taking place about us. They are watching the relations that exist among the nations. They observe the intensity that is taking possession of every earthly element. And they recognize that something great and decisive is about to take place, that the world is on the verge of a stupendous crisis. Are you ready for Jesus to come? I encourage you to get ready. Cooperate with Jesus to get the sin out of your life, to put away the evil of your doing, as we read in the scriptures. And remember that through Jesus, we can be more than conquerors. Through Jesus, all things are possible. There's a song that you can find on the internet. This is where I found it. Are you ready for Jesus to come? I'll read some of the words for you. The theme of the Bible is Jesus and how he died to save men. The plan of salvation assures us he's coming back again. The chorus says, are you ready for Jesus to come? Are you faithful in all that you do? Have you fought a good fight? Have you stood for the right? Have others seen Jesus in you? Are you ready to stand in your place? Are you ready to look in his face? Can you look up and say, this is my God? Are you ready for Jesus to come? Don't cling to the world and its treasure. This earth will soon pass away. Oh, give him your love without measure. He's calling you today. Are you ready for Jesus to come? Are you faithful in all that you do? Have you fought a good fight? Have you stood for the right? Have others seen Jesus in you? If you are willing, I encourage you to open your heart to the Lord Jesus and say, Lord Jesus, come in. Come in and do the work in me that I cannot do. And as you place yourself in his hands, he will give you power to face whatever challenges come your way. I would like to pray with you as we end this time together. Let's go to the Lord in prayer. Our loving Heavenly Father, thank you so much for the scriptures that help us understand that we are living in the time of the end, that we are living in the time when Jesus can return.
He is ministering in the most holy place in heaven. Soon that work will be done. And Lord, as we see all around us the things taking place, help us to understand that they are messages from heaven to let us know that Jesus Christ will soon return. Help us to do our part to be ready. Help us to do our part to share with others. And Lord, if anyone is confessing their sins in this moment, we pray that your promise will be fulfilled, that if we confess our sins, you are faithful and just to forgive us for our sins and to cleanse us from all unrighteousness. Do this marvelous work, Lord. We ask you, help us to be ready for Jesus to return. We ask you in Jesus' name, amen and amen. I hope that this study has helped you to understand that we are living in the time of the end, that we are living in the time when Jesus can return. And by many scriptures that we have shared, you can understand that we can know that Jesus Christ is near, that the end will soon come. Please understand that Jesus is calling you to be ready so that you can enjoy the happiness he offers.

0: O give thanks unto the Lord, for he is good, for his mercy endureth forever. Have a blessed and happy Sabbath from your family at 3ABN.
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3: Hello and welcome. We have a good musical meditations planned for you today. We have some great music. You know that anyway, right? We also have a health tip and more. What?

0: That was from Terry and Barbie Franklin, and from their CD, Song of Worship and Revival, Volume 2. The name of the song is All That I Am. Steve Peterson before that, The Old Rugged Cross. And from Angela Bryan Brown, Salvation Medley. This is Musical Meditations from 3ABN Radio. I'm Jay Christian, and you know, sometimes, as Christians, you and I may talk. We may talk among ourselves saying, what is the best way that we can show Christianity to be attractive to other people? What can we do? Well, it so happens that I have an answer for you. This is from a book called Counsels on Stewardship. It says, a Christ-like life is the most powerful argument that can be advanced in favor of Christianity. So all we have to do is live a Christ-like life in front of other people. Well, we should do it anyway, whether we're alone or in front of other people. But in any case, as other people see us live a Christ-like life, hopefully it's attractive to them and they can say, what's different about you? How can I bring that into my life to be happy like you and all of these things? And at that point, we can start sharing with them the life of Christ and the salvation that's available. And so that's a good way to do it. Live a Christ-like life. That's the first step, and a good step, certainly. From Counsels on Stewardship, that's the name of the book. You can find it on page 95. Stay with us. More to come on Musical Meditations.
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2: Useless unless broken. Luke 20:18 states, whosoever shall fall upon this stone shall be broken. If there had been directions on the bottom of the alabaster box mentioned in the 14th chapter of Mark, they would have read, useless unless broken. What an example this woman demonstrated by her actions, showing us the progression into the perfect will of God. Even though the scripture doesn't give her name, it does declare that this act of love would be a memorial for her forever. If all we see is that she anointed Jesus, then we've missed a beautiful truth. The first thing this lady with the alabaster box did was come to Jesus with a very precious and extremely expensive box of ointment, spikenard. She came to Jesus and passed all the indignant eyes. The second thing she did was give, and in doing so, gave him her all. Many of us come to Jesus but refuse to give him everything, and by holding on to certain things, we miss the fullness of Christ in our lives. It will cost us our lives to serve the Lord. The third thing she did was break. She broke open the alabaster box. Regardless of the cost of this alabaster box of precious spikenard, it was useless unless broken. Likewise, our lives are useless as long as we are secure within ourselves and refuse to be broken for the cause of Christ. Whosoever shall fall upon that stone shall be broken. But on whomsoever it shall fall, it will grind him to powder. Luke 20:18. The last thing this woman did was pour out the ointment on the Lord's feet. When the disciples began to murmur against her, Jesus said, leave her alone. She's preparing me for my burial. Since the cross, whenever we pour ourselves out before the Lord, we are no longer preparing him for his burial, but we are declaring his resurrection. We must approach Jesus in the same manner and attitude as the alabaster box lady. We must come to Christ on our own, even when circumstances try to prevent us from coming. We must give ourselves all-inclusively to the Lord without holding back anything. Then we must be willing to break anything in ourselves that would hinder our walk with Him. Our pride, our self-sufficiency, our own will must fall upon the rock of Christ, because we will be useless unless broken. It is when we approach our Lord with this heart, humility, and honesty that He will be able to pour us out as witnesses to a hurting world.
0: We have the health tip coming up today, and in just a little while, we'll talk about some things about herbal teas you might find interesting. That's on the health tip coming up soon.

Steve Darmody has a CD called The Simple Gospel, and this is a song from that CD. This is called My Faith Looks Up to Thee on Musical Meditations.

0: That's from Kimberly Floyd Miles's CD, The Offering, and Would You is the name of the song. And on her CD, it states, Quiet Piano Thoughts for Your Soul. Based on that song, I'd say a big amen, wouldn't you? Before that, Steve Darmody, My Faith Looks Up to Thee, and from Jennifer LaMountain, I Bowed on My Knees. 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It's 618-627-4651. 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So it's 618-627-4651. Again, in America, if you're outside of America, then be sure to put in the proper country code, etc. And if you want to email, then go to our website, 3abn.org, and go from there. And that way you'll get some prayer, you get a chance to talk to or communicate with a 3ABN prayer partner. There's more music coming up. I'm Jay Christian. This is Musical Meditations from 3ABN Radio Network.
1: 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I'll say that again. 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A great source of information is other parents as well. Ask about the teacher's style and whether they're inspirational and enthusiastic. You most likely will start hearing good things about two or three instructors. Check out their credentials. Are they a member of a national certifying association? Keep in mind, a teacher's accomplishments and organization memberships are nice, but not as impressive as the musical path he or she envisions for your child. They should play their instrument well, but they do not have to be of the highest caliber. A degree in music education or pedagogy won't ensure a great teacher, but it certainly gives evidence that the person is child-centered and interested in the teaching side of music. I want to commend you for your commitment to find the right teacher for your child. You will be giving your son or daughter a fantastic opportunity and a skill they will carry with them for a lifetime. Remember, you have a musical mind.
2: The first half of Hebrews 1:3 speaks about Jesus, who being the brightness of his glory and the express image of his person, and upholding all things by the word of his power. Do you ever worry that the sun's going to fall out of the sky, or that the moon's going to float away to some other part of the Milky Way? Of course you don't. You know that God is holding the sun and the moon right where they need to be. Now, do you ever worry that you're going to fall? God says the same power that's holding the sun and the moon where they are upholds you as well. You're part of the all things that God upholds. Be confident today. God's power is able to hold you right where you ought to be. Hebrews 1 verse 3 makes that very, very clear. I'm John Bradshaw for It Is Written. Let's live today by every word.
0: The topic on the Musical Meditations health tip for today is herbal teas, and more specifically, sweeteners in herbal teas. So if you like to drink herbal teas, well, I've got some information for you that I'm sure you would like to have in just a little while.

This is Musical Meditations, and yes, our health tip is coming up next. If you like to drink herbal tea and you like to sweeten it, we'll talk about that in just a couple of minutes. So stay right here for that on the health tip.

0: That's from the Pillars of Our Faith, Volume 1, Special Edition CD. Good song, I Will Give You Rest, begins before that a cappella, and from Bonnie Eichmann, Fountain of Grace. Okay, time for the health tip now on Musical Meditations, and I told you we will talk about herbal teas today. Well, they can be very good for us, and sometimes kind of tasty, but sometimes their taste is a little bit hard to get past as well. Well, what people do in that case sometimes is get out the old sugar bowl and put a spoonful or two of sugar in there. Not a good thing to do. In the first place, refined sugar isn't good for our diet anyway. It's bad for our bodies. And second, if you're drinking herbal tea for or with an upset stomach, sometimes that sugar can increase the nausea, so that's not good either. And another thing not to do is to use fake sweeteners. You've heard all the names before. I don't need to tell you what they are now, but those fake sweeteners are really just chemicals. They're not good for us either. So if it's a chemical, then avoid it. Instead, what do you do? Well, use natural sweeteners like rice syrup, honey, stevia. Those are a couple to come to mind. I suggest those. Maybe you can find some others, but look for truly natural, not just something that says natural on the label. That can be misleading. Make sure that it truly is natural, a natural sweetener, and put in there. And that might help the herbal tea go down a little easier for you. That's your health tip from Musical Meditations.
1: This is Janice Brown with a ray of sunshine for the mind, soul, and spirit. Flowers in the church. It was a very sad time the day the doors were closed at Mary Rose's church. As the people left and the doors closed, my friend Mary Rose wept with a feeling of anguish and deep sadness. Because of church enemies in her country's government, the church could no longer be open. She always kept the green plants watered and the pews dusted when the church was open. How would her plants survive without water and through the heat and the cold? She thought carefully and devised a plan that would be a test and a leap of faith. Even though it looked as if the doors would never open again, Mary Rose knew the power of prayer, so she decided to pray and fast. She called a few of her friends together, and each day at noon, they would pray for the church to open. She knew that God would hear their pleas as it is promised in Psalm 24, verse 15. The eyes of the Lord are upon the righteous, and his ears are open unto their cry. It did not seem sufficient to just pray without doing something. So Mary Rose decided to climb through the back window of the church and take care of the plants and church maintenance until the day the church would open again. She believed in her heart that one day she and her church members would be able to worship in freedom and peace again. She wanted the church to be ready. After 1 year of faith, the doors of the church did open again. And that is where I worshiped each week when I lived in Ethiopia. I felt so humbled to be sitting in a place that faith opened. What seemed impossible to the human eye was possible through God. Mary Rose did not see evidence of the church opening, but she had hope. Hebrews 11 verse 1 reads, "Now faith is the substance of things hoped for, the evidence of things not seen." Remember, whatever you face in life, whether it is tragedy or a seemingly impossible situation, Luke 1 verse 37 tells us, "For with God nothing shall be impossible." Dear Father, thank you for making the impossible possible through faith in you. Amen.
0: Let me give you my email address in case you have the urge to write to me. And if you don't have the urge at the moment, then write it down. Maybe you'll have the urge later. Here it is, jay.christian, 3abn.org.

Sherry Mullins has a CD called I Believe, and this is a song from that CD. And I think we can all identify with this song. At least we should be able to identify with the song. She says, Lord, I love you.

0: from Sherry Mullins, Lord, I Love You. With Praise before that, Think About His Love. And from Rick Webb, He Will Be There. Well, it's time for me to say goodbye today. Well, it's almost time for me to say goodbye. I do want to tell you how you can learn some more information about Musical Meditations or Three Angels Broadcasting Network, and then I'll say goodbye. So if you want to get some more information, you can call 618-627-4651. And ask your questions there. You can also go to our website, 3abn.org. You can read about us, and you can send an email from our website as well if you have some questions or maybe some thoughtful comments, whatever you want to do. But anyway, that's how you can reach us. And now it's time for me to say goodbye. I'm Jay Christian. I'll see you next time on Musical Meditations. In the meantime, you have a great day.
1: The great reformer Martin Luther is quoted as saying, "If you're not allowed to laugh in heaven, I don't want to go there." You see, in Genesis 21, verse 6, we read, "And Sarah said, God has made me laugh, and all who hear me will laugh with me." Friends, the word "laughed" first appears in Genesis 17, 17, when God told 100-year-old Abraham that his 90-year-old wife Sarah was going to have a baby. The Bible says Abraham fell on his face, and he laughed. In Genesis chapter 18, three visitors, the Lord among them, appear and tell Abraham again that he and Sarah will have a son. Sarah is eavesdropping, and when she hears she is going to have a baby, she also laughs. In chapter 21, the child is born, and Abraham names him Isaac, which means God's laughter. You see, God really does have a sense of humor. Seminaries won't teach you that in systematic theology, but take it from Abraham and Sarah, God has a sense of humor. In my mind, I can see and picture Saturday nights in heaven. All the preachers are sitting around God's throne telling their best sermon bloopers. So friends, don't tell me that God doesn't laugh. He made preachers. So, when was the last time you had a really good laugh? It's scriptural, you know, even therapeutic. For Proverbs 17:22 in the King James Version says, "A merry heart doeth good like a medicine." So friends, take time to let out a good laugh today, and I guarantee you, your heart will thank you for it.
2: Some people make the world special just by being in it. Good friends are like stars. You don't always see them, but you know they're always there.
3: How long has it been since you've been the new kid on the block? Whether it's moving to a new town, joining a new church, or starting a new job, we've all been the inexperienced one at some time in our lives. Since we can all relate to that unsure feeling, we should keep an eye out for people who are new in our lives and help them to fit in. You'll be so blessed when you do.
4: The Savior will reflect upon self-sacrificing women the light of His countenance and will give them power. They can come close to the hearts of those whom men cannot reach. Their labor is needed. Evangelism, page 464.
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6: 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When you begin reading the Bible in the book of Genesis, in Genesis 1 and 2, we've got a perfect world. But then there is the sad drama of sin, the fall of Adam and Eve. And throughout the Bible, men and women long for a new world. And when the Bible ends in Revelation 21 and 22, God reveals that new world. That new world blossoms forth in all its beauty and magnificence, and the reign of sin is over. In this presentation, we're going to look at Revelation and the final conflict between good and evil and its climax with the triumph of Christ and the glories of heaven. Let's pray. Father in heaven, we thank you so much that you're in charge of this world. Sometimes we only see the ugliness. We see the dark side. But we know the light is bursting forth. Soon Christ will come. And one day soon, time will fade into eternity. So grant to us a vision of hope as we study your new world in Christ's name. Amen. Our topic in this presentation is Revelation's World of Tomorrow. You know, a survey was taken not long ago on people's attitudes toward heaven. And one man said this. He said, "Heaven, man, that's pie in the sky. Out there somewhere, it's unreal. I just can't fathom it." Somebody else put it this way. "Heaven is a state of mind. It's an inner peace. It's a state of calm." Somebody else said,

said, we hope heaven is a real place. You see, the older we get, the more we long for it. We just hope that what we're taught in our childhood is true. You know, when you look at the subject of heaven, there are so many different ideas, so many different ways that people understand heaven. But yet the Bible is very clear. What is heaven? Is heaven a real place? Will we have real bodies? Will we know one another in heaven? What'll we do through the ceaseless ages of eternity? Will we sit on a cloud and play a harp and simply float through the cosmic atmosphere? What really is heaven all about? What really is heaven like? Now this, as among other subjects, truth is stranger than fiction. Heaven is more magnificent, it's more glorious, it's more exciting, more thrilling, more real than we could ever imagine. Heaven is a real place. Now, the key to understanding heaven is to understand Revelation 21. And Revelation 21, verse 1 says, now I saw a new heaven and a new earth, for the first heaven and the first earth are passed away. Here is the key to understanding heaven, that God created the world once in its Edenic splendor, and that one day God is going to recreate again this Edenic splendor on earth. In fact, you remember what Jesus said in Matthew chapter 5. He said, the meek shall inherit the earth. And so if you understand that heaven's not some fantasy world, heaven is not some make-believe world, heaven is not some world of dreams, but heaven is a real place. It is a recreated earth that you and I will live on. Now, each of the prophets from Genesis to Revelation pointed men and women forward to the new heavens and the new earth. When God created the world, he created it beautiful, the Garden of Eden. What is heaven? It's heaven, it's Eden restored. It's the world recreated in Edenic splendor. Once again, clear crystal water will flow. Once again, the birds will sing, babbling brooks will dance through the landscape. And once again, the sky will be blue and the sun will shine and there'll be green verdure on the hillside. Yet as you look at this world, we see pollution. But in that world of Eden, the fruit was pure, uncontaminated, no pesticides, no GMOs. You know, it was a natural diet that God gave to us in the beginning. And the trees were so amazingly loaded with fruit that they were bowed over. And Adam and Eve lived off the products of the land. Animals didn't have any fear of human beings in that land. The elephant and the horse, the zebra and the lion, all the animals together were joyous and happy. And Adam and Eve experienced that joy as Jesus taught them about the garden. There was love and joy and companionship. It's difficult for us to imagine, really, isn't it, what heaven will be like. And it's difficult for us to imagine what Eden was like. When you think about it, living in a land where there's no fear, living in a land where there's no worry, living in a land where there's no anxiety, living in a land where there's no pain, where there's no suffering, where there's no death, no flower dies, no fruit rots, no babies are born dead, no bombs drop, no children with their legs blown off because they've stepped on a landmine. You know, you just try to grasp that. You just try to think about that. And what must it have been like for Adam and Eve to walk through Eden with the perfumed air, no air pollution, and breathing the flowers just so energetic, and eating the fruit so health-giving, and never an argument, disappointment. But then the Bible says that an intruder suggested to Eve that sin would bring greater happiness than obedience. And she bought into that lie. And when she did and gave the fruit to Adam and he ate, the sad drama of sin began. And as it began, heartache and

suffering, disappointment, and tears, and pain entered in to the human family and the human race. Adam and Eve were expelled from that garden, but down through the ages, men and women, the prophets of God, were part of the royal line of faith. They looked forward to the day that there'd be a new heavens and a new earth. They looked forward to the day that Eden would be restored. And God has put that desire in every one of our hearts. Watching this telecast today, you know that we're made for something better than this. You read the headlines and you see a terrorist break into a church and begin going pew by pew, shooting people. And you see a seven-month-old baby with bullets in its head killed in the arms of a mother. You see a pregnant woman shot. You see young people shot and retirees shot. Or you turn on the news and you hear about terrible conflict in the Middle East, and a child steps on a landmine and blows off its legs and lies bleeding to death. Or you read in the newspaper about a drunk man that comes home and beats his wife, and her nose is broken and blood drips down, and she wipes it with her tongue. And you read about India or Africa and children starving to death. And what happens? Deep within your heart, you know, that's not right. Deep within your heart, you know, we were made for a better world than this. We were made for something better than poverty, made for something better than suffering, made for something better than heartache, made for something better than pain, made for something better than death. And the royal line of faith, down through the centuries, generation after generation, looked forward to that better world. Abraham looked forward to it. The Bible says in Hebrews 11, verse 12, "For he, Abraham, waited for the city which has foundations, whose builder and maker is God." As he journeyed through this world, Abraham cried out for a new world. Moses brought up a child of Egypt. And the Bible says, Hebrews 11, verse 24 to 26, "By faith Moses, when he came of age, refused to be called the son of Pharaoh's daughter, choosing rather to suffer affliction with the people of God than to enjoy the pleasures of sin for a season, esteeming the reproach of Christ greater than the treasures of Egypt." What did he do? He looked to the reward. Why is it that Moses could step out of the Egyptian luxury and pleasure? Because he looked for the reward. He was looking toward heaven. And the Bible ends Hebrews chapter 11, verse 13 and 14 with these words: "These all died in faith, not having received the promises." What promises? The promise of eternal life, the promise of heaven. "But having seen them afar off, were assured of them. They embraced them and confessed them, that they were strangers and pilgrims on the earth." You and I are strangers and pilgrims on the earth. You're going shopping one day at one of the great grocery stores. You get out of your car and you see a friend and they say, "Where are you going?" And you say, "Well, I'm on my way to heaven. I'm just a pilgrim, a stranger, stopping off to get a little food here." Now, you better not say that. Some think you're crazy, right? But it's really true, isn't it? We are what? We're pilgrims and strangers on the earth. This is not our home. This is not our permanent dwelling place. We are here for a short, momentarily minute of time. Hebrews chapter 11, verse 13 and 14. "For those who say such things declare plainly that they seek a homeland." Whoever you are watching this telecast, I know that you're seeking a homeland. You're seeking something better than we have. You're seeking a place where love reigns. You're seeking a place where joy reigns. You're seeking a place in eternity where we'll never fear death again. A place where every talent can be expanded and every capacity can be developed. A place where we can travel from star to star and to world and explore the vast
technologies of civilizations that have never fallen by sin. In Hebrews chapter 11, verse 16, it says, but now they desire a better, that is a heavenly country. There's something better than this. What do you say? Something better than aging, something better than death, something better than sorrow, something better than tears. The Bible says they desire something better, a heavenly country. Hebrews 11, verse 6, therefore God is not ashamed to be called their God, for he has prepared a city for them. Whatever struggle you go through in life, whatever sorrow you go through in life, whatever pain you go through in life, here is what keeps us going. God has prepared for us something better. God has prepared something beyond our wildest dreams, something beyond our fondest imagination, something beyond what is. He takes us beyond time to eternity, beyond the sin of this world to the glory of the next world. 1 Corinthians chapter 2, verse 9 puts it this way. But as it is written, eye has not seen, nor ear heard, nor have entered into the heart of man the things that God has prepared for those that love him. Whatever scene you have ever seen, the most magnificent sunset, God's artistry is far better. The most fantastic field or garden with all these multicolored flowers in it, reds and purples and greens and yellows. God is something more fantastic, more than eye has ever seen, more than ear has ever heard. Have you ever been to a concert, maybe a classical concert of Mozart or Beethoven, and you sit back just amazed? Maybe you've gone to the Hallelujah Chorus and you sit there, King of Kings and Lord of Lords, and you sit there at Handel's Messiah and you just are thrilled. But the Bible says, eye has not seen or have ear heard the things that God has prepared for those that love him. You think you've seen music down here? Wait till you hear heavenly music. The heavenly choirs, the heavenly organs is just fantastic. You think you have seen the beauty of artistry down here? Wait till you see what God has prepared. Probably, though, the most significant thing that we're going to experience in heaven is the depth of love. You know, every human being has been created for love. And a couple has a baby, and as they have that baby, they hold their first child in their hands, and they just express such love in that for that child. But that love is just a miniature of the love that we will experience in the new heavens and the new earth. Or think of the love and the bondedness, the fellowship that friends have when you and I fellowship in heaven. We will have love beyond human capacity. There will be a capacity to love that we do not experience now. You think you love your children now. You think you love your husband or wife now. When we are living in that new earth without these bodies of selfishness, you know, Jeremiah 17:9 says, the heart is deceitful above all things and desperately wicked. So sin narrows our capacity to love. Sin shrinks our capacity to love. Sin dumbs down that capacity to love. So whatever capacity that we have to love now is very, very small. But in heaven, we're going to have this huge capacity to love that is going to be incredibly amazing. And we will love in ways that we never know and experience love in ways that we never know. Heaven, fellowship is indeed the closer than any fellowship on earth. And think of the fellowship we're going to have with angels. And think of the joy we're going to have with Jesus. And think of the love and the peace we're going to experience. There will be no feeling like the feeling and no emotion like the emotion, no sentiment like the sentiment of being embraced by God, of being loved by Jesus, about having Jesus put his arm around us and say, my child, I am so happy that you're here in eternity. My death on the cross was for you. Heaven's fellowship is going to be closer than anything we can imagine. Let's go to the book of Revelation, chapter 21, verse 2, and see just how these last day events at the end of the 1,000-year millennial period will resume. Then I, John, saw the holy city, New Jerusalem, coming down from God,
out of heaven, prepared as a bride adorned for her husband. John says, I looked up, and as I looked up, I saw the holy city, New Jerusalem, coming down from God out of heaven. And I heard a great voice out of heaven saying, behold, the tabernacle of God is with men, and he will be with them, and they shall be his people, and he shall be their God. Here is a cosmic announcement. You know, I love the way it's put in Revelation chapter 21. And here in the last book of the Bible, Revelation chapter 21 puts it this way. Revelation 21, it says, behold, I saw a new heavens and a new earth, and a great voice out of heaven saying, the holy city descends from heaven. Now notice, here's a great voice out of heaven. Here is a solemn announcement. Here is an announcement that goes and echoes through the whole universe. The great voice out of heaven says, behold, the tabernacle of God is with men. What's the tabernacle of God? In the ancient tabernacle, this is where the dwelling place of God was. This is where the Shekinah glory of God was. Now, the tabernacle of God, the cosmic control center of all the universe, the tabernacle of God descends from heaven to earth. And there's an announcement that goes out before the whole universe. God is moving. You see, now, our solar system goes in circular, and it is revolving around other solar systems. And you know, in the Milky Way galaxy, there are about 100 million other galaxies, billions and billions of stars. And when you look at the universe, it's all revolving, and it's all revolving around some cosmic center. One galaxy, the next galaxy, the next galaxy, all in motion, thousands and tens of thousands of miles an hour in vast, limitless space. But yet, they revolve around a cosmic control center. And that cosmic control center is the throne of God. And what's going to happen? The holy city. God's going to move. The whole center of the universe is going to move. And God's going to take this sin-pocked world, this polluted world, this planet in rebellion, he's going to make it over again. And he's going to bring his holy city down here. And the whole geographical center of the universe is going to change. And this remade earth is going to be the new center of the universe with the tabernacle of God. And you and I are going to be princes and princesses. We got royal blood in our veins. And we're going to travel from star to star and from planet to planet, telling the story of his goodness and his love. God has something amazing planned for you, my friend. That holy city will descend. God is going to move, and this earth will be the center of a new cosmic universe, and you and I will be part of the honor convoy of heaven. The Bible tells about that holy city, Revelation 21, verse 14. Now the wall of the city had 12 foundations, and on them were the names of the 12 apostles of the Lamb. Wait a minute. Hold it here. Did God make a mistake? Whose names are on there? The 12 apostles? The 12 apostles on the 12 foundations? I mean, one of those apostles was Peter, and he denied Jesus. And one of those apostles was James and John, and they had these evil tempers. And one was Matthew, who was so exacting. And one was Philip and Andrew. You didn't know what they were thinking. They didn't say much. I mean, who were those people whose names or on the gates? They were sinners, redeemed by the grace of Christ. They were men just and people, just like you and just like me. Why does God put their names on the foundation? Why does God put above the gates the names of the children of Israel, like Issachar and Manasseh? And you look at those names of the children of Israel, Reuben. They could have been tried in a court of law for robbery, thievery, adultery, murder. But yet their names are on the gates. Why? Why the apostles, the names on the foundations? Because God is saying to you and me, if they can make it, so can you. What God is really saying is that these followers of Christ were people with their faults, but their names are on the foundations of the holy city, the apostles.
the names of the nations of Israel and the names above the gates. Why? Because God is saying to you, don't give up. God is saying to you, hang on. God is saying to you, if their names can be on those gates, if they were redeemed by the grace of Christ, justified by the blood of Christ, forgiven by the blood of Christ, delivered from condemnation by the blood of Christ, if they were sanctified by the blood of Christ, if they were transformed by the blood of Christ, the Bible says, 2 Corinthians 5, verse 17, if any man or woman is in Christ, they are a new creation. Old things are passed away, and all things have become new. Jesus was saying, if they were there, you can be there too. God is saying to us, if they can make it, you can make it too. Hold on, brother. Hold on, sister. This is no time for giving up. This is no time for dropping out. Somebody is watching this telecast, and you're thinking, the journey's long. The mountain's high. The road's rough. I'm going to give up. I'm going to throw in the towel. Christianity is not worth it. And Jesus is saying to you, hang on. Jesus is saying to you, you can make it. Jesus is saying to you, I'm going to be by your side. I'm going to support you. You can live in this holy city. You can be with me, travel from star to star and planet to planet. You can give your witness of my redeeming grace. Now, the Bible tells about the city, Revelation 21, verse 16. The city is laid out as a square. Its length is as great as its breadth. The Bible goes on. You see, heaven's goal, as the Bible, as it describes the city, you see, heaven's goal is to get as many people in this city as possible. Now, there's something unusual about this city that we just read about that has a square. When you excavate, as an archaeologist, when you excavate ancient cities in Israel, most of those cities have very few gates. Maybe two gates, maybe three gates, very few gates. Why do you think that the ancient cities had so few gates? You have any idea why? Because gates would allow the enemy access to that city. So you have very few gates because if you have a lot of gates, you got to guard a lot of gates with your armies. So the ancient cities would have few gates. But you know what? God's city has more than a few gates. The holy city has not one gate, not two gates, not three gates. How many gates does the holy city have, everybody? 12. Why 12? Because God wants to get people in. He doesn't want to get people out. Now, more, it says the city's like a what? What did we read in the text? The city is like a square. So four sides, three gates on the north, three gates on the east, three gates on the south, three gates on the west. Three in the Bible is a symbol of the Trinity, the Father, the Son, and the Holy Spirit. Four in the Bible is a symbol of universality. So what is God saying? Three gates on the east. Everybody in the east, all you from Asia, all you from China, there's room for you. Come in. Three gates on the south, all you from the southern hemisphere, the Father, Son, and the Holy Spirit saying, come on in, there's room for you. Three gates on the west, all you from the west, you come on in. Three gates on the north, all you from the northern hemisphere, North America, Canada, you all come in. What is God saying in the architecture of the holy city? He is saying, there's a gate for you. It's open for you. You come in to that city. The 12 gates were 12 pearls. Each individual gate was a pearl. Jesus Christ is the pearl of great price. And Jesus is saying through the very architecture of the gates, my perfect life as a translucent pearl invites you to receive my grace and my love and my righteousness. The gates of heaven are open for you. Here's incredible good news, my friend. The gates of heaven are not shut. The gates of heaven are not shut. The gates of heaven are open for you. Eternity is open for you. God has prepared something for you beyond what you could ever imagine. The Bible describes the city, Revelation 21, verse 21. God's not poor. The street of the city was pure gold, like transparent glass. Somebody says, wait a minute. It's a waste to make streets of gold. It's not a waste because you're that important to God. It's not a waste because he has everything. It's not a waste because he owns the world. You see, God himself says there is nothing too little to give you. He loves you so much.
that he paves streets with gold just to show you how much he cares and your worth. Whoever you are, you can make it through one of those gates. Whoever you are, you can walk through those gates. Whoever you are, you can live in heaven with him through all eternity. Now, he measures the city, and he measures with a reed, and it's 12,000 furlongs. Now, that's a little difficult for our modern minds to comprehend. We don't measure things in furlongs. A furlong was about an eighth of a mile. 12,000 furlongs is about 1,500 miles. So the city is about 375 miles on a side. Now, somebody says, wait a minute. You're going to be able to fit everybody in that city? Well, if you got a city 375 miles on a side, and that, you know, if you just build on the horizontal, you can put millions and millions and millions of people in the city. I mean, you take, for example, New York City. It's just 20 miles across, not even in a square, and you got, you know, 15 to 20 million people there. So you get a city 375 miles on one side. Don't worry about it. You got millions and millions of people. But look, God can build multiple stories. God can build in the sky if he needs to. And not only will we have city homes, but we got the whole new earth. We'll have country homes. Don't worry about it. There's enough room for you, my brother. There's enough room for you, my sister. God is something incredibly prepared. Its length and breadth and height are equal. Now, there's another one that's interesting. Its length and breadth, you know, 375 miles on a side, but its height is equal. In other words, the city is so amazing, it goes 375 miles up in the sky. You say, I can't figure that out. I can't either, but don't worry about it. It's still true because God said it, right? So this city is going to be so incredible. It's going to be so amazing, far beyond. What was our text that we read? Eye has not seen nor ear heard anything that God has prepared for those that love him. Far beyond our wildest imaginations. No artist can paint a picture of it. No musician can describe it in music. Beyond what you can even think or imagine. It's beyond your wildest dreams. The beauty, the joy of this new heavens and new earth. The beauty of Eden made over again. Isaiah chapter 35 puts it this way. The wilderness and the wasteland shall be glad for them, and the desert shall rejoice and blossom as a rose. Just think of the beautiful flowers, the perfumed air. The beauty of Eden will be restored. Everything that brings joy, everything that brings gladness, walking down those paths, smelling the magnificence of the flowers, looking at their reds and the pinks and the yellows and the oranges and the greens. Nothing that we could possibly see or imagine here on earth, the most beautiful garden, would ever hold a candle, ever be a small reflection of the beauties of heaven. What will our physical condition be on this new earth? Will I kind of float by on a cloud and be some kind of ethereal fantasy being? And will I go beep, beep, and my wife float by another cloud, and she'll go beep, beep, and I'll say, is that you, darling, over there in that kind of cloudy figure? Will we know one another in heaven? What will heaven be like? The Bible helps us. Philippians chapter 3, verse 20 and 21. For our citizenship, that's where we really belong, is in heaven, from which we also eagerly wait for the Savior, the Lord Jesus Christ, who will transform our lowly body. So our bodies are corrupt with sin. They are mortal bodies. They are lowly bodies, subject to disease and death, that it may be conformed to his glorious body. When Jesus lived on earth, did he have a real body? Was Jesus hungry at times? Did Jesus get tired at times? When the nails were driven through Jesus' hands, were those real hands? Did his hands really experience pain? When they put the crown of thorns on his head, was it real? So Jesus had a real body. When he came out of the grave in the resurrected body, was that body different?
It was a glorified body that could not experience aging. It could not experience hunger or pain. So Jesus had a glorious body. What does the Bible say? It says that Christ will transform our lowly body that it may be conformed to his glorious body. So Christ has this glorious, resurrected, immortal body. When he walked with the disciples on the road to Emmaus, and as he walked with them, he had a real body. He talked with them. He fellowshipped with them. The Bible says that their eyes were holden, that they didn't recognize him. But when they came that evening to sit down, and Jesus broke the bread that they would all share together. Now, evidently, Jesus, in his immortal body, still enjoyed the eating of food. We will, too, in our immortal bodies. So, but when Jesus broke that bread, he had unique mannerisms. Nobody broke the bread like Jesus. And as he broke that bread, they recognized Christ at that moment by his unique mannerisms. Do you remember also that in the garden, after Christ's resurrection, Mary comes to Jesus. And at first, through the mist, she does not recognize him. She thinks he's the gardener. And Jesus says, "Mary, Mary." And as he calls her name, nobody could speak her name like that. Jesus knew her name. She recognized his voice. So Jesus was recognized in his glorious body by his unique mannerisms. He was recognized in his glorious body by his voice. And you remember he descended into the room where the disciples were met as they were praying. They were afraid of the Jews, the Bible says. And they recognized his physical form. So Jesus was recognized by these three things. In heaven, will we recognize one another? Sure. Jesus doesn't want to redeem or save some spirit being. He wants you. He created you with the uniqueness of your personality. And although sin will be gone, you'll still remain as the special one that Christ created. He still will remit, you're still, your personality will remain. The uniqueness of your mannerisms will remain. You will have this amazing body that is immortal. We'll recognize one another by our unique mannerisms, by our voice intonations, by our individual personalities. It'll be incredible as you and I see one another as we were meant to be. You know, husband, you may think your wife is beautiful now, but wait till you see her like she would have been if she never were defiled by sin at all. You know, some people say to me, "Well, look, I'm going to buy this magic formula. I'm going to put this wrinkle cream on my face and I'll never get a wrinkle." Well, my dear sister, you can put as much on as you want if it makes you feel better, but you're going to a place where you're going to be remade and you will not have one wrinkle. And you know, some guys, they're getting a little older like me and they bend over and say, "Oh, my back." You know, here's what the definition of aging is. You bend over to tie your shoe and you say, "What else can I do when I'm down here?" You see, that's the definition. That's the definition of aging, you see. And, you know, but when God recreates you, no wrinkle cream you're going to need. You're not going to need any back adjustments. Crack, crack, crack. You know, they adjust your back. You're not going to need to worry when you bend over. No more arthritis or rheumatism. But we are going to grow into the beauty of what we were meant to be when we were created by God in the Garden of Eden. You think your husband is muscular now, man? Wait till you see him in the glories of the new heaven and the new earth. You see, the Bible says the first dominion, this is Micah 4, verse 8, the first dominion will be restored. God is going to bring us to that new heavens and the new earth. Everything we would have been, everything we could have been, everything we should have been, the physical bodies that we could have had, the minds that we could have had, you know, it is the intelligence of a person is determined by the forebrain. You know, the brain is about 3.5 pounds of rubbery gray substance. And in the forebrain, we have our brain cells. You know, the brain has about 100, I used to say 14 billion until I talked to a neurophysiologist. You know, we got billions and billions of brain cells. We don't even know how many. And when you look at the brain, the forebrain determines intelligence or IQ. And the brains in our body may be 3.5 pounds. But look, think about Adam.
What about Adam when he wasn't defiled with sin? How tall could he have been? Maybe twice as tall, a little more than we are today? What kind of brain would he have? If our brains are 3.5 pounds, and if somebody has an IQ of 120, 115 to 120, they say maybe that's average. 130, that's bright. 140, that's off the charts. 150, 60, that's genius. Oh, they got this 3.5 pounds or rubbery gray substance, this little brain with the brain cells. You know how big Adam's brain probably was? If he was twice as tall as men living, his brain was probably 25 pounds. That means that his IQ would have been probably 1,000 or 1,200. I mean, the intelligence is so vastly greater than ours. Now, if Adam was twice as tall as men living, you know, we had a scientist and he took a little slide rule and he computed it. Adam's average gait of walking, if he's twice as tall as men living, could be about 25 miles an hour. That's his average gait of walking. I mean, look, we have no comprehension of what God has in store for us. Isaiah 33, verse 24, the inhabitant will not say, I am sick. The people who dwell in it will be forgiven their iniquity. No more stomach aches, no more headaches, no more back aches, no more knee aches. The inhabitant will not say, I am what, everybody? Sick. What is it going to be like to live in a world where there is no sickness? The eyes of the blind will be open. The ears of the deaf will be unstopped. The eyes of the blind opened. You know, for many years, my wife and I would visit a hospital that was especially for the physically handicapped. And we'd often go there and teach Bible. And there were those who was, I remember Doris. She was blind and could not see. She was paralyzed and couldn't use her hands or feet. All she could do is hear. And we would sing a song to her and say, you can smile when you can't say a word. You can smile when you cannot be heard. You can smile anytime, anywhere. And Doris would smile, you know. I remember little Jimmy. He came in to our Bible classes on a board with wheels. He had no legs and he'd pull himself along the floor in these wheels. And I remember Joni. She was paralyzed from her neck down, couldn't use her hands. She had polio when 1948 she got bulbar polio, was the longest living person in an iron lung. She would lie in that iron lung and put her Bible above her head and turn the pages with her tongue, and she'd memorize large passages of the Bible, and I'd visit her and she'd say, Pastor Mark, I'm studying the Bible with 21 people, and I've had them filling out the lessons. They're over there in the third drawer. Pull out the lessons and read me the questions and the answers, and I'll tell you if they're right, because she had memorized everything. Just amazing. She refused to be down on herself, refused to be sympathetic for herself. She was this woman with this indomitable, courageous spirit. And I remember we would go there, and I'd say, what do you want me to teach in Bible class today? They would say, Pastor, teach us about heaven. Teach us about the time that the eyes of the blind will be opened, the ears of the deaf will be unstopped. Pastor, teach us about heaven. I said, well, didn't I teach about that last week? Didn't I teach about that? They said, Pastor, teach us more, because we forgot. So often we forget. We forget the glories of heaven. We forget the reality of eternity. We forget that we're simply pilgrims here, but that God has something incredibly better for us. The Bible says, the lame shall leap like a deer. The tongue of the dumb will sing. Just think of what it's going to be like. The eyes of the blind's open. The ears of the deaf unstopped. The lame leaping and joyously running through the glorious fields and flowers of heaven. There's joy and happiness everywhere. No crying children. No children crying out for food. No children whose parents have died and are orphans, because all of us there will be part of the larger family of heaven. All of us there will be in a society where love reigns. The Bible says, Revelation 21, verse 4, God shall wipe away every tear from their eyes. There shall be no more death, nor sorrow, nor crying. God will wipe away every tear from their eyes. There may be a pain in your heart today, my friend. There may be sorrow in your life today, but God is going to wipe away every tear from their eyes. There will be no more pain, for the former things are passed away.
even the memory of heartache, even the memory of sorrow, even the memory of pain will be gone. Death, a thing of the past. Sorrow, a thing of the past. Crying, a thing of the past. Pain, a thing of the past. Forever gone, forever gone. The Bible says, Revelation 22, verse 1, he showed me a pure river of water of life, clear as crystal, proceeding from the throne of God and from the Lamb. In the middle of its street and on either side of the river was the tree of life, which bore 12 fruits, each tree yielding its fruit every month. And the leaves of the tree were for the healing of the nations. Now, this is a little confusing. This is Revelation chapter 22. Why does the Bible say the leaves of the tree were for the healing of the nations? Because in Revelation 22, the nations have been healed, right? There is no sickness. The Bible said that in Revelation 22. You see this word healing, you know what it means? In the original language, it's upbuilding or restoration. So the leaves of the tree are for the upbuilding. The leaves of the tree are for the restoration of the nations. What does that mean? We go and take the tree of life every month. Now, when you and I come out of the grave, I will come out of the grave with a glorious immortal body, but about 6 feet. My wife will come out of the grave about the size she is. But when Adam comes out of the grave with his mortal body, he will come out maybe twice as tall as me, maybe 13 feet. But you know what? As you and I eat of the tree of life, we will be fully restored and grow and grow and grow until our perfect size that we would have been in, and will continue to grow mentally in our capacity, because when we come to heaven, we're not going to know everything. So as we eat the tree, as we study in heaven, we're going to grow mentally, we're going to grow physically. So what this is talking about is the total restoration of humanity. Certainly there's no sickness, certainly there's no suffering, but isn't there a lot of growing to do in heaven? We're all going to grow continually to be like we would have been in that Garden of Eden. We're going to be loved by God, cherished by God, embraced by God, satisfied by God. The Bible says that heaven is indeed a real place. Isaiah 65, verse 17, no make-believe world, for behold, I create new heavens and a new earth, and the former shall not be remembered to come to mind. What's God going to do? Just like it says in Revelation, create a new heavens and a new earth. What are we going to do through the ceaseless ages of eternity? Will it be boring? Isaiah 65, verse 21 and 22, they shall build houses and inhabit them. They shall plant vineyards and eat the fruit of them. They shall not build and another inhabit. They shall not plant and another eat. For as the days of a tree shall be the days of my people, and mine elect shall long enjoy the work of their hands. You may live in a little apartment now. You may live now in a two-room apartment. You may be struggling to pay your rent. You may have a little shabby home now, but the Bible says they'll build houses and inhabit them. Have you ever had your dream home? Your dream home by the side of a lake? Your dream home overlooking a field with beautiful gardens? Have you ever longed for that? One day you can have that home. You'll have your apartment in the city in the New Jerusalem and your dream home in the country. Somebody says, well, Pastor, I'm not sure I know how to build it. Don't worry. The greatest architects of the ages will be there. Somebody says, Pastor, I don't have enough money to fund it. Don't worry. The Bible says that the cattle on 10,000 hills are God's and the silver and gold is God's. Don't worry. You'll have all the support you need. The greatest architects, the greatest builders, the greatest designers. Heaven's going to be amazing, isn't it? You know what I think? Often we make heaven too far away. We make heaven too fantasiful. We make it too ethereal. But it's a real place with real people, with real bodies. It's a real place where the Bible says that we'll have real gardens and we will eat the fruit of them. You think the fruit's going to be puny like we see it now? You think the apples are going to need to be sprayed 10 times. In fact, some apples are sprayed 10 times with pestilences. You think that's going to happen up there? Not at all. I can imagine maybe apples. What size?
Three times as big? Maybe. I mean, when you think of it, I mean, how many people is it going to take to carry a watermelon in heaven? I mean, and a banana. And a banana. I mean, wow. Banana may be that long. I mean, think of the fruit sizes in heaven. And think of the taste. You know, one of the fantastic things that we can't even imagine is our taste buds are defiled by sin, aren't they? So we don't have the taste buds that we had in Eden. Neither does the fruit taste as good as it would have in Eden. So if you get a strawberry the size of an apple and you get taste buds like Adam and Eve had, I mean, wow! That's all I can say is, wow, that's going to be incredibly amazing, isn't it? Now, what about fellowship and friends? Will we spend time with one another and friends in heaven? Matthew chapter 8, verse 11 says, I say to you, many are going to come from the east and the west, and they're going to sit down with Abraham and Isaac and Jacob in the kingdom of heaven. You know, often when I'm speaking to large audiences in big auditoriums, after the meeting, I try to go to the door and shake people's hand. I shake their hand. Hello, hello, hello. You know, you're trying to shake people's hand. They're all over the place. And oh, pastor, can we take a picture? Yes. And I'm smiling, you know, but I don't get to know people well. You know, I see them for a little while, but they pass by. But what does scripture say? In heaven, we'll sit down with Abraham and Isaac and Jacob. Imagine what it's going to be like. That one day you're working in your garden. One day you're picking a beautiful bouquet of flowers. And you look over there and you say, hey, I think that, is that, could that be Moses? And you pick one of those large bananas. And it's weighted down on your shoulder. And you walk over and say, Moses, how'd you like to share a banana? Or you pick a strawberry the size of an apple. Hey, Moses, you want one of my strawberries? Moses, I was admiring your watermelons. And Moses, I never saw fruit like that before. What's that? And he explains you some new exotic heavenly fruit. And you sit with Moses and say, Moses, tell me what it was like to go up on the Mount Sinai and hear the thunderous roar and the thunderings of God and receive the Ten Commandments. Moses, do you have time? And Moses says, this is eternity. I got all the time in the world. Sit down. And he talks to you about what it was like to go on Sinai. One day you're walking down the road of heaven. You're admiring the flowers in somebody's garden. And you say, by the way, sir, what's your name? My name's Daniel. What's your name? Daniel, are you the Daniel in the Bible? Yeah, I am. Can we sit and tell me, were you really scared in that lion's den? I mean, tell me about those lions, Daniel. And Daniel looks at you and says, tell me your story. You lived in the last hours of Earth's history. Tell me your story, my child. Tell me what it was like to be faithful to Christ down there. And then you see Paul and you say, Paul, tell me what it was like to preach and to share your love and grace. Isn't heaven going to be wonderful? I don't want to miss it. Do you? I don't want to miss it with fellowship. And then one day you meet Jesus. And one day you walk and talk and fellowship with Jesus. And the scripture says that we walked with him and we see his face and the glory of Christ amazes us. We see how good and kind and compassionate he is. And Sabbath comes. Isaiah 66, verse 23. From one Sabbath to another, all flesh shall come to worship before me, says the Lord God. They come from the east and the west. They come from the north and the south. And they come to worship on the Bible Sabbath. And all the brothers and sisters, all the family of heaven comes. And we enter that holy temple. We enter that new Jerusalem and we sing praises to his name and we sing worthy, worthy is the Lamb that was slain to receive riches and honor and glory forever and ever and ever. And then on the way out that Sabbath, Jesus reaches out to us and Jesus says, my child, can I spend some time with you this week? We've only seen him in a distance. We've never been this close to him before. And we say, Jesus, do you have time? And he said, my child, this is eternity. I want to tell you how much I love you. I want to tell you how much I care for you. And that week, you and I take a walk with Jesus. We're by ourselves. You have your walk, I have my walk. He comes to you on one day and comes to me on another. And we walk through a field of flowers more beautiful. And Jesus says, you see those flowers?
I planted them there just for you, because I knew you'd like them. The Bible says, and I heard a loud voice from heaven saying, behold, the tabernacle of God is with men, and he'll dwell with them. Christ dwells with us. Christ dwells with us. They shall be his people. God himself shall be with them and be their God. The Bible says in the book of Revelation, they shall see his face. We shall see Jesus. And we'll walk with him. We'll talk with him. We'll fellowship with him. He'll say, you see that field of waving grain? It is just for you. I know your taste buds. There's no other variety like it. I planted it for you. You see those flowers? I knew you'd enjoy them. And we hear the angel choruses singing. And then Jesus says, is there anything more that I can do for you? Is there anything more that would make you happy? And we fall on our knees and we say, Jesus, all this is wonderful, but you are enough. You're enough, Jesus. You're all that I want. Heaven is too good to be missed. Have you given your all to Jesus? Have you given your everything to Jesus? Listen as C.A. sings right now.

0: Jesus died so that one day you could live in heaven with him. Jesus came to this earth for one reason, because you were too precious to be lost. And right now he's speaking to your heart. Wherever you are, Christ is speaking to you. That warmth you feel in your heart, that conviction you feel in your mind, is the conviction of the Holy Spirit. Christ wants you in heaven more than you can possibly imagine. You know in your heart, whether you've ever accepted Christ before, whether you're a Christian or not, you know in your heart that you long for something better. You long for this new world that there is in Christ. And right now, wherever you are, you can make an eternal decision and say, Christ, I'm giving my life to you. I want to live with you forever. He accepts you right now and will give you that assurance that eternal life is yours in Christ. Let's pray. Father in heaven, right now, men and women and boys and girls by the hundreds, thousands are coming to you. Your arms are open. You accept them. Thank you, Jesus, for the hope and the assurance that we can live with you in heaven forever. In Christ's name, amen. God bless you, my friend. As you continue to walk with Jesus now and forevermore, amen.
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3: 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All we like sheep have gone astray, and we've turned everyone to his own way, and the Lord has laid on him the iniquity of us all. And that text is found in Isaiah 53, verse 6. Lord, when I consider what I've done, I feel so foolish sometimes.
4: 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Deuteronomy chapter 7, verse 9.
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1: Hello, listening friends. Would you like to hear an amazing fact? Researchers in Florida have discovered that some ants perform life-saving surgeries on one another. When ants discover that a coworker has an injured leg, they'll evaluate the wound and either clean or treat it with antibiotics in their saliva or amputate the injured limb. They're the only creatures on Earth, besides humans, that know how to perform surgeries on their species. The ants are able to diagnose a wound, see if it's infected, and treat it accordingly. In experiments, they observed that ants treated their nest members' femur injuries by cleaning the wound with their mouths before amputating the leg by repeatedly biting it. 90% of the ants treated this way heal and are able to continue working with five legs. I didn't know that ants were so durable.
2: I know, Pastor. It's an amazing fact. You got the nurses, you got the doctors in the ant kingdom, it sounds like, and they're able to diagnose and perform surgery. And I think you even mentioned before the program, they're also aware they can figure out if a limb is got some sort of infection.
1: Yep.
2: And I think they even clean their mouths somehow.
1: Ants have like an antibiotic in their saliva. They also use it for cleaning the larva. But if they see there's an infection, they'll actually clean it. And if it can heal, they seem to know. And if it can't, they nibble it off. And the other ant stands there and submits to it, knowing that they're trying to help. Hmm. And then it may scamper off with five legs and keep going. So it's just amazing. The whole study of ants, of course, they're mentioned in the Bible. Mm-hmm. But what I'm thinking of now is something Jesus said. In Mark chapter 9, verse 45, "And if your foot causes you to sin, cut it off, for it's better for you to enter life lame than having 2 feet to be cast into hell, into the fire that is never

0: heaven maimed, than to go to hell with all of your members intact. And when I first read this verse as a baby Christian, I thought, well, you know, if I'm shoplifting, I got to cut off my right hand. But then I realized, well, I'd probably shoplift with my left hand. So Christ is saying that if there's something as close as your hand, your eye, your foot, that is causing it to sin, it might be a relationship that's not appropriate, something you care about, you're close to, but it's bad, it's hurting you, you're better cutting it off, as painful as it might be. It might be as painful as an amputation. And I know people that have tried to break from drinking or smoking or some drug or bad habit. It can feel like cutting off a limb. Jesus said, better to make the break and enter into life than to have your sin or your bad relationship and be lost forever.
1: And you know, Pastor Doug, that's so true. Every person who wants to do the right thing, they have that battle where we have to choose daily to surrender self. The devil's not going to give up just because somebody has made a decision for Jesus. Mm-hmm. And Christians are tempted. It's not a sin to be tempted, but we want power to overcome those temptations.
0: Amen.
1: And we do have a book. It's called Tips for Resisting Temptation. We'll be happy to send this to anyone who calls and asks. It's our free offer today. 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You can ask for offer number 708, or you can text, dial #250 on your smartphone, say Bible Answers Live, and then ask for the book by name. It's called Tips for Resisting Temptation. We'll send you a digital download, and you can just read it, and you can share it with somebody else. You will be blessed. If you're outside of North America and you can't text, just go to the website, amazingfacts.org. You'll be able to read it there at the free library. Well, Pastor Doug, before we go to the phone lines, we've got a number of calls. Let's start with prayer. Dear Father, we thank you once again that we have this time where we can just open up your word and study. There is power in the word of God. And Lord, we ask your blessing upon this program. We know there are many who are listening, some who are traveling. We just ask that you would guide us all into a clearer understanding of what the Bible says. In Jesus' name, amen.
0: Amen.
1: Well, our first caller today, we've got Jerry listening in Texas. And Jerry, welcome to Bible Answers Live.
2: Hey, guys, I appreciate your continuing ministry always. And mine's just a simple question. You know, God has an honorable day of worship, which God gave to us on Mount Sinai, although it was given before. Will there be a Sabbath day? Was there a Sabbath day before creation? That's all, gentlemen.
0: All right. Thank you, Jerry. A basic question. Did the Sabbath of the Ten Commandments exist before creation? Well, it's first introduced as part of the Earth's creation process and our time cycle on this planet. And so we have no reason to believe that it existed before. But because God made man in his image, and God is ultimately going to move the New Jerusalem to our earth, it tells us in Isaiah 66 that from one Sabbath to another, all flesh will come to worship before him. So while the Sabbath did not probably predate, I mean, there may have been other times of rest in God's infinite creation, we don't know. But that Sabbath that we celebrate did not predate the creation of the earth because it's controlled by our sun. But it will be kept in the earth made new. So great question, Jerry.
1: Although we do know that the angels, prior to the creation of the earth, they did worship God. There was a gathering. It also appears that the angels had tasks that they did. You know, they are the ministering spirits, the Bible says. And so it would make sense that there was some time, whether it was, you know, whatever the time frame there is in heaven, where the angels and the other inhabited beings of the other planets would probably set aside their regular activity for worship. So likely the principle was there.
0: Yeah, it says in Job, there was a day when the sons of God came to assemble before the Lord, and it's not on earth, because God asked the devil, where'd you come from? He said, from the earth. So, yeah, they had some kind of cycle of time in the cosmos. Thanks, Jerry.
1: Next caller that we have is Gary, listening in Illinois. Gary, welcome to Bible Answers Live.
3: Thank you. My question comes from Revelation 13, verses 14 and 15. That says, telling those who dwell on the earth to make an image to the beast. So people are instructed to make a graven image. It's further explained in 15. It says, he was granted power to give breath to the image of the beast, and the image of the beast should both speak and cause many as would not worship the image of the beast to be killed. So my question is a graven image going to come

0: to life, and will it kill those who do not worship it as a graven image?
1: Okay, hey, great question, Gary. You know, the first thing to understand is, what is the beast? Because the image is a representation or a likeness or a facsimile of the beast. And when you study what the beast is a religious political power, because it's compelling worship, that persecuted God's people starting, you know, in the Dark Ages, and then it receives a deadly wound, and this religious political organization comes back into power, and the second beast makes an image to the beast. So in Revelation chapter 13, I think it starts with verse 11, an image there does not mean a statue. It's talking about a likeness. It forms another religious political confederacy that becomes a persecuting power. So we're not talking about a statue ruling the world or a statue coming to life like some people think. It's an AI robot or something that's going to rule the world. But no, this is talking about a religious political power. All through Daniel, the prophecies of these beasts are talking about kingdoms and powers. And in Revelation, it's talking about the kingdoms and powers. The image of the beast is a likeness of one of these kingdoms and powers.
2: Mm-hmm. And the key there is that this image is what's unique about this beast power is it's a religious power, but it uses civil authority or governments to enforce its teaching, its mm-hmm. religious teaching. So an image to the beast would do something similar where you have a political power, a nation that is legislating how people ought to worship. Mm-hmm. That is an image to the first beast. And, you know, there's a lot more we can say about this passage, Pastor Doug, but just to, you know, get right to it, this second beast that you read about is the United States in Bible prophecy.
1: That's right.
2: And we do have a lesson that talks about this. It's called the USA in Bible prophecy. It's a very important prophecy, Revelation
1: Especially
2: chapter 13.
1: Now.
2: Yeah, when we see everything happening in our world today, we'll be happy to send that to anyone who calls and asks. Just ask for that study guide. It's called the U.S. in Bible Prophecy. Mm-hmm. The number to call for that is 800-835-6747. And again, ask for the study guide, the United States in Bible Prophecy, or dial #250 on your smartphone. Say Bible Answers Live, and then ask for it by name, the U.S. in Bible Prophecy. All right. Thank you, Gary. The next caller that we have, Titus from Virginia. Titus, welcome to Bible Answers Live.
3: Hey, my question is, just because something is tradition and to someone, like, how do you explain to them that just because tradition doesn't mean it's right?
1: Yeah, well, there's nothing wrong with a tradition that does not conflict with Scripture. So, you know, every culture has traditions, and some are beautiful and innocent. And, you know, you go to Japan, the tradition is you, or Korea more so, when you bow and you greet someone, others shake hands, and some take off their shoes when they go into church. There's some traditions are fine. It's when a tradition conflicts with the Bible, you should never put tradition ahead of the Bible. And I don't remember the verse, Pastor Ross, but I can quote where Jesus said, "You put aside the commandments of God that you might observe your tradition." Now, that's one verse. In another place, he said that make your man-made traditions more important than the commandments of God. And so Christ made it very clear that no man-made tradition should supersede or eclipse the commandments.
2: The verse you're referring to, Mark chapter 7, verse 8, "For laying aside the commandments of God, you hold to the traditions of men."
1: Mm-hmm. So hopefully that helps, Titus, that, no tradition should supersede the Word of God or a commandment or a principle.
2: Next caller that we have is Glenn, listening in Ohio. Glenn, welcome to Bible Answers Live.
4: Well, good morning, good afternoon, or evening, whatever it is, Pastor. And thank you again for taking my call.
1: Mm-hmm.
4: The question is, after learning the derivation of three words that are commonly used in the assembly today, I wonder if it's appropriate to continue using those words. And the first word is the word God, which comes from the god Gad, which meant good luck and good fortune, a thing that the God of the Bible says is an abomination to him. The second word is the hymns that we sing out of the hymnal. The title of that comes from the goddess of music, Hymnus. Does that make any difference? And the third word is the word church. Not a group, but the church from an early word, which means a place where idols were worshipped. And those three words are considered in today's church. That's my question.
1: All right. Well, you've done a little etymology of some of these words. Because a word had an original meaning, that may have been dubious, meanings of words change over time. And, you know, a lot of words I could mention right now used to have a very different meaning. And, you know, through use, its context changes. The word God, which springs from a similar root word to the word good, there's nothing wrong with that. It's just, it's a descriptive title, and it may mean our God, Jehovah, and it could be used if you say someone is making a God out of their car. So anything could fit that definition. And then you have the words hymnal and music, or, you know, you could find pagan trappings probably in a lot of words. It doesn't make them necessarily wrong. Now, if you are convicted, anything that's not of faith is sin. If you're convicted, you shouldn't use those words. There's probably other words you could use.
2: Now, of course, we do find that the word hymn is used in the English Bible, in the King James Version. It says when they sang a hymn or psalms, they left. And then, of course, the New Testament talks about church. So back, you know, when the Bible was translated into English, people had a clear understanding that a church represented a Christian gathering.
1: Yeah,
2: and a hymn had to do with a sacred song.
1: Kirk, if not, and which is English. Scottish, word that just meant a gathering place.
2: Mm-hmm.
1: So, yeah, I don't think there's anything inherently evil with those words. But thank you for your question.
2: We've got April listening in Florida. April, welcome to Bible Answers Live.
5: Good evening, Pastor Doug. Good evening, Pastor Ross. Can you hear me okay?
1: We can, loud and clear.
5: By the way, Pastor Doug, I look so forward to meeting you in the Florida Keys next year at Bible Camp Meeting.
1: That's right.
5: It
1: we'll
5: was
1: be
5: my
1: there.
5: Bucket list. Awesome. It was on my bucket list to meet you, and God answered my prayer. So my question is, in the book of Genesis, I want to say chapter 12, the Pharaoh gave, Abraham told Sarah to pretend like he was the brother, so they wouldn't kill him.
1: Mm-hmm.
5: So the Pharaoh was impressed with her beauty and that she was a foreign person. She wasn't from that area.
1: Mm-hmm.
5: So he took her as a wife, as his wife. I don't know how long they were together for. I don't think it says. But I was wondering if they had any children together.
1: Okay, I think if you read that text carefully, good question. When Abraham went down during a famine to Egypt, because there was always food in Egypt because they had the river to water their crops, he was afraid because Sarah, even though she was older, she was a very beautiful woman. It was striking beauty, and you know, maybe the people in Egypt were more swarthy back then, and she may have had blonde hair and blue eyes. We have no idea. But anyway, she stood out somehow, so much so that Abraham feared for his life. And so it says that I think the Pharaoh took her maybe into his house intending to make her a wife. And that's when it was revealed, and that never happened. She never became his wife.
2: Yeah, verse 19, actually, where Pharaoh is talking to Abraham, and he says, why did you do this? Why did you say she's my sister? I might have taken her as my wife.
1: Yeah.
2: So it seems as though, you know, they had told the Pharaoh, and Pharaoh thought it was a good idea, but the wedding hadn't taken place because God plagued the house of Pharaoh.
1: Yeah.
2: And so they began to ask questions, why are all these things happening to us?
1: The Lord had great plans for Abraham and Sarah. He wasn't going to let that interfere. So, no, she never had any relations with Pharaoh. There's nothing in the scripture that says that.
2: And, of course, she only had one child, and that was Isaac.
1: Right.
2: So, yeah, there was no she didn't marry Pharaoh, but Isaac was the only child she ever had. So there could not have been any other children with Sarah and Pharaoh.
1: Yeah. And technically, just so everyone knows, you could say it was a half-life. There is such a thing because Abraham and Sarah were half brother and sister.
2: Hmm.
1: They shared the same father but different mothers. So he thought, it was really dishonest, but he thought, well, I could say it's sort of true.
2: Now, we know somebody, Pastor Doug, both of us know somebody who he married his stepsister, but from different parents.
1: Yeah.
2: And they grew up together and fell in love and got married. So you can't marry your sister in one sense.
1: Well,
2: but that's a little different.
1: Genes,
2: yeah, it's totally different there. All right, next caller that we have is Shannon in Georgia. Shannon, welcome to the program.
6: Hi, thank you for taking my call. I have a question. Jacob blessed Ephraim, although Manasseh was firstborn.
1: Mm-hmm.
6: And I was just wondering, does it say in the Bible why he did that? And when I look back at Jacob, who stole Esau's birthright, and then Judah was considered the first, given the birthright over Reuben, mm-hmm. and because of these things that Reuben had done while Judah was first and with Esau, Jacob stealing Esau's birthright. And I just wanted to know, why was Ephraim considered, you know, he received the blessing right. over Manasseh, because it seems like everybody in the family except Isaac, the ones that should have been first, were not first.
1: Yeah, that's a very good observation. When Jacob called Joseph and he said, you know, I've not seen your two sons, you are separated from me in Egypt, and I want to bless them. And normally you would place your hands on the firstborn first. Jacob's eyesight was failing, and Joseph thought, oh, he's putting his hands on the wrong one. Let me correct him. Jacob said, no, I know what I'm doing. God is going to bless the younger above the older. Now, you look at the story of the Hebrews. Jacob had the same experience. He was younger than Esau, but he got the blessing of the firstborn. And Moses was younger than Aaron, and it seemed like he was called and blessed. David was the youngest. And you see the pattern where, you know, the least or first, or the first or last, and the last or first. And God knew it was prophetic that the tribe of Ephraim would end up becoming much bigger than Manasseh. And indeed, when Israel had a civil war, the whole northern kingdom of the 10 tribes were called Ephraim because it had grown so large, where Manasseh always stayed a minor tribe. So it was a prophecy, among other things.
2: Yeah, absolutely. And if you look at the blessings that were pronounced upon the children of Israel, or, you know, the 12 sons, and in this case, Joseph, he has a double blessing through his two sons. They have prophetic significance. Mm-hmm. They kind of portray what role that tribe is going to play in the history of Israel.
1: Yeah.
2: And of course, the prophecy is made that the Messiah would come through Judah, the tribe of Judah.
1: Yeah. And even, yeah, when Jacob blessed all the sons, he made that clear. Well, thank you. Great question.
2: All right. Next caller that we have is Fred, listening in Connecticut. Fred, welcome to Bible Answers Live.
7: Oh, yes. The 144,000, is that a literal or symbolic number?
1: Good question. Now, for our friends listening, the 144,000 can be found in Revelation chapter 7 and Revelation chapter 14. And it's this unique group that John calls out there in that prophecy. And it's 12 times 12,000, which adds up to, of course, 144,000. Just to give you a little background, everything in Revelation, not everything, but a great deal of Revelation springs from experiences in the Old Testament. Of course, in the Old Testament, you had the 12 sons of Jacob. New Testament, 12 apostles. In the Old Testament, David divided his army in sets of 12 and 24. And you can see where he divided the priest's service, and Solomon followed up with this, 12 and 24. So in some cases, they had 144,000 that were ministering 6 months, and another 144,000 they'd rotate in the army. So when you get to Revelation, and it says 144,000, some people wonder, is a literal number? First concern is, does that mean only 144,000 are saved? Let's answer that question first. No. Because in Revelation chapter 14, and I forget which verse it is, maybe it's in chapter 7, it says, who are these that have come out of great tribulation? And it's talking about a great multitude that no man can number.
2: From every nation, kindred, right. tongue, and people.
1: So there's a lot more saved than the 144,000. The key to the number, in my thinking, is you have in the New Testament 12 apostles that were a special group, given a special work, filled with the Spirit, and they were a position of leadership, just like the Old Testament. You had the 12 judges. You had the 12 tribes. And it's saying in the last days, God's going to pour out his Spirit in a special way for this group to do a last global ministry. Will we see people going around with like marathon numbers on their back that say, I am number 133,000? No, I don't believe so. But most of the numbers you find in Revelation do have real value. So it may be a literal number. Doesn't mean they're the only ones saved. On the day of Pentecost, there's 120 in the upper room. 12 of them were apostles. The Holy Spirit is not poured out until they replaced Judas. And they went from 11 back to 12. Then the Holy Spirit's poured out on the whole group. But there's a special work and authority given to the 12 apostles. I think that this is like a last day example. When Jesus came the first time, special group, trained, filled 12 apostles, not the only ones saved. When he comes a second time, he's going to the whole world, not just 12, but it's 12 times 12,000. And they're not from literal Israel, but from spiritual Israel.
2: And of course, 12 in the Bible is often associated with the church, 12 tribes of the Old Testament, 12 apostles of the New. And like you say, 12 times 12 times 1,000. So symbolic of God's people in the last days. Mm-hmm. We have a book, Pastor Doug, called Who Will Sing the Song? Understanding the 144,000. And you go into this in more detail. You wrote the book. We'll be happy to give this to anyone who calls and asks. The number is 800-835-6747. When just ask for the book, Who Will Sing the Song? Or say, the book on the 144,000. And we'll be able to send it to you. You can dial pound 250 on your smartphone, say Bible Answers Live, and then ask for the book that way as well. And you get a digital copy and you'll be able to read it right away. Mm-hmm. Next caller that we have is Christy in Canada. Christy, welcome to Bible Answers Live.
8: Hello, good evening. So I just had a question. I'm sort of stuck in a rut of not reading my Bible and failing to trust God. I went through a period where this happened, and it was a pretty significant period in my life. So I'm just wondering how I can return back to God and learn how to trust Him despite perhaps my laziness and weariness.
1: Yeah, well, there's three things that you can do that will help to stimulate a revival. There's actually several things, but three things I'm going to highlight. Faith, if you want more faith, faith comes by hearing, Romans chapter 10, I think verse 17. Faith comes by hearing, and hearing by the Word of God. Spend time in the Word of God. When you pray and pray for specific things, you will get more specific answers and your faith will grow. Mark out times to pray, even though you may not feel like it. Talk to the Lord. Expand on it. And then don't be afraid to share your faith. If everybody would spend time every day reading the Word, praying, sharing their faith, they would grow. It's like breath is the prayer, and exercise is sharing your faith, and eating the bread of life is studying the Bible. Now, we have a book on 12 steps to revival, and I think, Christy, that will encourage you. I just gave you three, but there's 12 steps you can read in this free book, anyone out there.
2: The number to call is 800-835-6747. As for the book, it's called 12 Steps to Revival. You can dial pound 250 on your smartphone. Just say Bible Answers Live, and then ask for the book, 12 Steps to Revival. And you know, Pastor Doug, as you mentioned, we got to actually put forth some effort. If you're going to grow physically, you're going to have to eat. And if we're going to grow spiritually, sometimes we might not feel like it, but you just need to sit down and read the Word. You'll feel better afterwards.
1: Yeah, absolutely.
2: You're going to make that commitment, and you've got to follow through with it. And as you do that, the Lord will be able to work a work within us.
1: Mm-hmm.
2: But we have to give Him the opportunity.
1: Yeah. You know, when I was younger, I didn't have to try to keep muscle. Mm. But as you get older, if you want to keep any kind of muscle, you got to exercise. And it's no fun at the time, but it feels better later when you go to lift something up. So I guess that's just a fact of life, that as they say in the gym, no pain, no gain. And it's also true in the Christian experience that you need to invest that time with God in prayer, in study, and getting the exercise, breathing in prayer, feeding on the bread of life, and you will grow. You got a spiritual body with real needs, and if you neglect those needs, you suffer. I'm sorry, if you got a physical body with practical needs, and if you neglect those needs, you suffer. You have a spiritual body, the needs are just as real, and if you minister to those needs, you'll see the benefit. Well, we're going to come back after a brief break. Be back in just a couple of moments.
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2: My name is John Ross, and we've got Lillian who is listening. She's calling from Maryland. 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
13: Thank you so much. Thank you. So my question is regarding 2 Kings 5, chapter 5, regarding the story of Naaman, mm-hmm. the leper. And I'm just wondering, how is it that someone with leprosy, before he was healed or cleansed, was able to continue being the commander of an army? He lived in society, in the community. He lived with his wife and servants, and he was a leper. So why wasn't he forced to be isolated like other lepers?
1: Yeah, good question. First part is consider the laws of containment and isolation that you find in Leviticus applied to the Jews. Naaman is a Syrian. They did not recognize the books of Moses and those laws. Secondly, when it says that he was a mighty man, a commander, I'm assuming that that's saying before he was diagnosed with a leprosy, he had all of this, and he may have been living in a separate room of the house, because even the Syrians knew leprosy was contagious. So it says that the little girl ministered to Naaman's wife, not to Naaman. So we don't know what the exact circumstances were. Another reason I think that Naaman, they did understand some separation. When Naaman goes to see Elisha, he's got a contingent of soldiers with him, but it's not until the end of the story, it says his soldiers drew near, meaning they had been riding at a distance. They drew near and said, please wash in the Jordan River. So, you know, they may have kept some of that, but they wouldn't be keeping it the same way as those reading the laws of Moses. Thanks, Lily, and hope that helps a little bit.
2: Next caller that we have is Connie, listening in Arizona. Connie, welcome to Bible Answers Live.
14: Yes, good evening, gentlemen. My question is, I am trying to help some others. They do know some Bible, and I don't know as much as I could, but if you can find me the text that says that God knows you before you're in your mother's womb, and this is the question they have, and I felt helpless because I don't have a clue what to tell them. If they said, if the God that you worship knows the beginning to the end, why would he create ahead of time someone who would be as horrible as Hitler or Ted Bundy, or they were just using people they know who have committed hellacious crimes against other human beings, caused so much suffering. But God already knew that before they were even in the womb. Right. How would I answer something like that?
1: That's one of the most common questions of people who are skeptical about the Bible and God. First of all, the verse I think you're talking about is Jeremiah chapter 1, verse 5, where he says, before I formed you in the womb, I knew you. So I think that's the verse you're talking about. But then the question is, if God does know before a person's formed, why would he form a Stalin and a Hitler and a Pol Pot and these other despots of history? Why would he allow all the evil? You know, I would recommend that they or anybody look at a DVD that we produced. It's filled with scripture. It's called Cosmic Conflict. it explains that the devil used to be a beautiful angel. He rebelled. He basically kidnapped this planet, that when our first parents, Adam and Eve, when they chose to listen to the words of the serpent instead of the word of God, Satan basically claimed the planet. Anything good happening is because God is intervening. But this planet, Jesus calls the devil the prince of this world. And so it's not God's will that there be any evil. The whole plan of salvation is to save the world from evil and this arch fiend called the devil. So that's a truncated explanation.
2: You know, we do have a study guide that talks about this. It's called Did God Create a Devil? And it talks about the fall of Lucifer and where sin came from. And, of course, one of the big themes, I think, Pastor Deg, throughout Scripture is God recognizes freedom of choice. Mm-hmm. The Bible calls us to make a choice. Like Joshua says, choose you this day whom you'll serve. God respects freedom of choice. And because of that, bad things happen to good people. Yeah. And the devil has a hand in bringing suffering and pain. So, call and ask for that. You'll be blessed. The number to call is 800-835-6747. Ask for the study guide. It's called Did God Create a Devil? You can dial #250 on your smartphone and ask for the study guide that way. And we will send you a digital copy. Thank you, Connie. Mm-hmm. We've got David listening in California. 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
15: Hi, pastors. Thank you for taking my call.
1: Yeah.
15: My question is, there's a verse in the Bible that goes sort of like, God is the same yesterday, today, and forever. And so with that being said, why is there a differentiation between the Old Testament and the New Testament actions of God, as far as like an example of that is like the Old Testament says, you know, God executed the women, children, and men, certain tribes. And then in the New Testament, God tells us how to, love our enemies and so forth.
1: Okay, very good. I think the verse you're looking at, Jesus Christ the same yesterday, today, and forever, is in Hebrews 13:8. And it is true. It's the same God in the Old Testament. Jesus said, if you've seen me, you've seen the Father. There's not two different gods. It's the same God in both. Part of the confusion comes in because in the Old Testament, you have God's people working under a theocracy, and you've got civil law. Jesus, talking about turning the other cheek and forgiving people, is talking about interpersonal law, interpersonal relationships. The government cannot operate on, we're going to turn the other cheek when someone steals from you. You have to implement, law, or you just have chaos. You can do that in your interpersonal relationships. And so when God tells a nation of Israel or another nation to annihilate their enemies, that was a government acting in a war against people that were vowed to destroy Israel if they didn't destroy them. But God is not willing that any should perish. War, the Lord hates war. He hates evil. He hates death. Jesus came to give us life. It's the same God that is so merciful in the Old Testament. And even those nations that he judged, he says, I'm going to give them a few hundred years to repent. So, he's very, very patient with them. Now, whether God sends an army to destroy a nation, or they're destroyed by a plague, or they're destroyed by an earthquake or a flood, the judgment and death comes to everybody. And so will we turn before our day comes?
2: And you even see, Pastor Deg, in the judgments of God, you see mercy. For example, in the days of the flood, before the flood, God waited until there were just really Noah and his family that were left. Everyone else had turned against him. So he waited as long as he could before judgment came.
1: Yep.
2: And that's why the Bible says God is long-suffering, not willing that any should perish, but that all should come to repentance. But there is a day of judgment, as the Bible makes that clear. Yep. God can't wait forever.
1: And you see plagues and blood in the Old Testament, and you go to Revelation in the New Testament, you see plagues and blood. Hmm. You see the love of God, the commandment, love your neighbor, starts in the Old Testament. Mm-hmm. Jesus is quoting Moses when he says, love your neighbor as yourself. So it's the same God. Some confusion comes because Old Testament, it's sort of like a civil story. New Testament, it's more of interpersonal.
2: All right, next caller that we have is Virginia in California. Virginia, welcome to the program.
16: Hi, good evening. I'm calling in regards to, I think I told them 1 Kings 14, but I think I found it. It's 1 Kings 13. And it has to do with the prophet that went to the king on behalf of the Lord, and he was not to eat or drink. And an old prophet got a hold of this and got him to eat and drink. Long story, basically, at the very end, he died because a lion, you know, ate him and everything. The old prophet told his sons, my question is, the old prophet told his sons, please bury him, and when you bury me and put my bones next to him, was he feeling guilty or really mourned for it? Because it even says, I mourned for him, you know, like 1 Kings 13:29. I think I'm trying to get it to help you out.
1: No, you got. I know the story very well. I know exactly what you're talking about. And just for our friends that are listening, we always remember there's a lot of folks driving down the road and they can't thumb through the Bible. We don't want them to text either. This story is a very interesting, somewhat bizarre story. True. Prophet comes to Jeroboam, sent from Judah, and says, because you've turned the nation to idolatry, you know, God is going to destroy this altar, and there'll be a curse upon your family. And he's told to not eat in that place because they turn to idols or drink any water. Well, this prophet, his sons tell him what had happened that day in the king's presence. And this was, he said, well, go chase him down, bring him to me. He went after the young man and said, come stay at my house. He said, no, the Lord told me not to eat or drink in this place. He said, oh, but I'm a prophet like you are. God told me to come and relieve you. Well, he lied to him. He wanted so much to talk to him, and he didn't listen to the Lord. He listened to a man saying he had the word of God. Very important lesson there. So it ends up the lion kills him. Lion does not eat him, but a lion kills him. And the prophet said, I know what he said is going to come to pass. And it did, and during the time of Josiah. And he says, bury me on his bones, because I know he was a true prophet of God. Yeah, it tells you that someone who once had the gift of prophecy actually lied. But that's not new, because you got Balaam, who was a prophet, who also goes bad. So it's kind of a bizarre story, but I'm sure there's a lot of good lessons in there.
2: You know, you also wonder, why did God have to send a prophet all the way from Judah when there was a prophet right there in the northern kingdom? Why didn't he speak up and say, wait a minute, this is not the right thing. We shouldn't be building altars here and golden calves.
1: Yeah.
2: And he almost neglected his responsibility. And then he lied to the younger prophet.
1: Cost him his life.
2: That's right.
1: Yep.
2: Interesting story. All right. Well, thank you, Virginia. Next caller that we have is Jerry in Texas. Jerry, welcome to Bible Answers Live.
17: Last question, pastors.
1: Yeah.
17: This is the thing I was searching, bringing my Bible on a daily basis now from our church. In Nehemiah 6:65, did the Urim and Thummim survive all those generations, or did they make different breastplates for the priests throughout all those ages?
1: Yeah, the Urim and Thummim were on the shoulders of the ephod, the breastplate of the high priest. When Nebuchadnezzar sacked the temple and he took away everything, the only thing that was missing was the Ark of the Covenant. We believe Jeremiah and some priests hid it in a cave somewhere around Jerusalem. Thousands of caves around that country. And it's never been found. But all of the other articles were carried off. Some returned following the Babylonian captivity. But there's no mention. It seems that the Urim and Thummim, they wanted to be able to consult. It had these stones that would light up or glow or something. And it seems that that had disappeared, or maybe it was melted down. We don't know. But yeah, there's no record that it ever came back. They probably had to fabricate another one for the priest.
2: Mm-hmm.
1: And yeah, because it said that they didn't know what to do until they could consult the Urim and Thummim. I'm reading through the Bible probably same pace as you right now. Just got done reading that in Nehemiah a few weeks ago.
2: You know, it's interesting, Pastor, like after the captivity, you do have this example, but from then onwards, it doesn't seem as though God really communicated a whole lot to Israel through the Urim and the Thummim. I mean, you speak through a prophet, mm-hmm. but even the prophets, there was a period of time where the prophets were quiet leading up. And then, of course, there's a flurry of prophetic activity just before the Messiah comes, with reference to John the Baptist and others. But yeah, that is interesting. Interesting story with that.
1: I heard an old country preacher said, today's Urim and Thummim is you get Urim Bible and Thummim through it.
2: That's a good one. All right. Next call that we have, let's see. We've got Jonathan from Michigan. Jonathan, welcome to the program.
18: Hello. Hello.
1: Hi. Thanks for calling.
18: Yeah, it's a real honor and privilege to be speaking with both of you. So I had this supernatural experience that I don't know how to explain. And for the last several years, I've been trying to understand what it is. Because I know in the last days, God's going to bring a revival back of the Ten Commandments.
1: Mm-hmm.
18: The experience that I had, it took place back in midsummer of 2019. And it was the midsummer day, and I went, you know, I was tired, so I decided to go lay down in bed, and I fell asleep, and I woke up to the sound of thunder. But the second time, when it struck, it wasn't thunder. It was a voice, as clear as you and I, that said, the Ten Commandments. And I was, in that moment, I was in shock and awe. I didn't know how to explain it. A part of me was fearful, but at the same time, the other part of me was in peace.
1: Mm-hmm.
18: And right after that, the book of Psalms 29, verse 7 came to mind. The voice of the Lord strikes with flashes of lightning.
1: Hmm. So you're wondering, what does this mean, or why did this happen?
18: Yeah, it's always puzzled me as to why.
1: Well, you know, I won't pretend that I've got the gift of Joseph where I can interpret dreams and visions. I do know the Bible says in the book of Joel chapter 2 that in the last days I'll pour out my spirit and your sons and daughters will dream dreams and see visions. You know, God sometimes will give a particular vision for an individual. It's not that, you know, you've been called to the gift of prophecy, but God can speak to you through an experience. Certainly, it would mean keeping the Ten Commandments. And not only Psalm 29, but I'd invite you to read Psalm 119, which is all about the Word and the Law of God. And for any of our friends out there that are wondering, I do believe that there needs to be a revival of proclaiming the Ten Commandments in the last days. The will of God has not changed. And some people think the Ten Commandments were done away with at the cross, which is absurd. And we have a book that's called Does God's Grace Blot Out the Law? We'll be happy to share. We also have that study guide written in stone.
2: That's right. We'll be happy to send that as well. Just call 800-835-6747. You can ask for a book. It's called Does God's Grace Blot Out the Law? And you can get the study guide called Written in Stone. And you can learn all about the Ten Commandments and its application for us today. The number is 800-835-6747. You can dial #250 on your smartphone and just say Bible Answers Live and then ask for it by name. Again, Does God's Grace Blot Out the Law or Written in Stone? You can ask for both and we can send you a digital copy of that.
1: Price is the same, huh?
2: Price is right. Yeah, it's a good price. Next caller that we have is Phoenix in Montana. Phoenix, welcome to the program.
19: Hey, guys. Appreciate both of you. 2 Corinthians 12:2, Paul talks about a gentleman he knew that was taken up to the third heaven. I never knew who he was talking about, and a brother in the faith who was walked a lot longer than I said it was Paul. So who was it?
1: Well, I agree with your friend in the faith. I think Paul is speaking in modest terms when he said, I knew a man that was caught up to Christ, whether in the spirit or not in the spirit. He's basically saying it felt like it was real, but it may have been a vision, and heard things he's not supposed to utter. I think Paul is saying it's him, and he's using kind of, what's the word for it? He's using sort of ambiguous language. It's not uncommon of, you know, John the Apostle said the disciple whom Jesus loved. Mm-hmm. He wouldn't say me. And so Paul, he's talking in the beginning of chapter 12. It's not profitable for me to boast. Paul said, you know, because of all the visions and stuff I've had, God allowed the devil to test me with a thorn. So Paul's saying, I don't want to boast, but I knew a guy that was caught up to heaven. We believe he's talking about himself.
2: All right, great. Good question. Thank you. Sebra is listening in Hawaii. Sebra, welcome to the program.
20: Oh, hi. Hey, Pastor Doug, real quick. I know some people you know from Chalk Ridge Canyon.
1: Oh, good.
20: James William McIntyre, Tuckowitz Jim.
1: Yes.
20: And Sonny. They had a little boy named Tui Tuckowitz.
1: Yeah, I know Jim lived in Hawaii the last few years of his life. Well, that's great. I'm glad to meet you.
20: Yeah. Well, yeah, Jim died about 15 years ago, but I have a son of his.
1: Oh, really?
20: So, anyways.
1: Oh, well, I'm glad to make your acquaintance. You need to call me after the program. We'll catch up.
20: I would love to. I saw that you talked to Glenna. Her real name's Glenna Sunny.
1: I know
20: on
1: her.
20: Facebook. And yep. Well, good. That's a small world, huh? Anyways, my son, Jimmy's son, Reggie's going to be 32. He needs, or 33. He's going to need prayer. He's struggling with heavy crystal meth right now. Oh. And he needs prayer. He's over here in Maui.
1: Yes.
20: But my question is for another son. I have a 27-year-old boy that just started reading the Bible and has given his heart to the Lord. And we've been fellowshipping for the last 6 months.
1: Mm-hmm.
20: Now, he loves history, and he's, I started reading the Bible from the beginning to the end. That's what he's doing now. And he struggles with gaming. He's very addicted to gaming, video gaming. And I'd like to know, where should I start with him? Because he's agreed to do this. Where should I start with him with Bible studies?
1: Well, you know what? This may sound like an odd answer, and I wouldn't give it to everyone, but I would recommend, you know, I have a testimony book, and of course, Jim and Sonny are in the book, and it tells how I was converted through reading the Bible, and I struggled with the Old Testament, and then I went to the New and read about Jesus, so I started in Matthew. That's where I tell him to start, but boy, he would really, I think he'd get a kick out of hearing my testimony because of the history we have, and it might encourage him. It's called The Richest Caveman, and talks all about the canyon and stuff. Hey, Sabri, I hope you'll reach out and contact me sometime after the program. I'd like to catch up. Thank you so much. For my friends listening, I became a Christian because I met somebody up in a cave. This is who Sabri was talking about, who passed away a few years ago, Jim McIntyre.
2: All right. That's a great story, Pastor. I think your testimony is also on YouTube.
1: That's right. They can watch it for free. Just go to Doug Batchelor Testimony on YouTube. There's several versions of it.
2: Okay, great. Stacy, listening in Indiana. Stacy, welcome to the program.
0: Thank you so much for taking my call. My question is that I belong, or I'm going to two different churches, okay?
1: Mm-hmm.
0: And I love them both. They're really not that different. So my question is, am I sinning for going to two different denominations?
1: Of course, you know, you'll find good people in many different churches and many different denominations, but ultimately you want to pick a church that is founded on principles of truth. That the fundamentals of the church doctrines are biblical doctrines. Some people pick a church because there's a friendly, charismatic pastor, but yet some of the doctrines that they teach are very dangerous. Paul calls them doctrines of devils. Some people pick a church because they love their choir program, but they don't realize that the foundational doctrines of the church are unbiblical. And so that's your first criteria. Everything else is the candy and the dressing. But so we have a study guide that talks about Search for the True Church. That's a book, Search for the True Church. We have a study guide called The Bride of Christ.
2: The number to call for that is 800-835-6747. You can ask for that study guide, The Search for the True Church, and a book called The Bride of Christ. You can also dial #250 on your smartphone and just say Bible Answers Live. And you can ask for the book as well. And, you know, Pastor Doug, I think there is something, if we find the truth and we find a group of believers who are holding to the truth, you know, we want to not only attend, but we want to get involved. We want to make a stand for the truth.
1: Mm-hmm.
2: And sometimes it's a difficult decision, but you can't, as they say, have your foot in two bolts. You got to make a decision. So
1: we're running short on time. I wonder if we can do number 11.
2: All right. Let's see. We've got Marvis in Canada. Marvis, welcome to Bible Answers Live.
21: Hi, Pastor.
1: Hi.
21: My question is, according to John 6, verse 46, no one else saw the Father. However, Enoch, Elijah, and Moses, I think they see him. Can you explain this for me?
1: Yeah. Well, we'll do our best. I know it can sound confusing because some places, like Jesus said, no one has seen the Father. But, and in the Old Testament, when Moses said, can I see your glory? God said, no man can see my face and live. We're assuming this is speaking about God the Father in his undiminished glory. And so God put Moses in the cleft of a rock. He passed by and he moved his hand away and he said, you will see me from behind, but you can't see my face. And those who did say they saw God, where like the wife of Manoah actually said, we've seen the Lord, we're going to die. And Jacob said, I've seen the Lord. They were seeing what you call a Christophany. Jesus, pre-incarnate Christ, is what they saw. So no man has seen the Father is still true. Of course, Elijah now and Enoch, they're ascended in heaven. Let's talk about no sinful man. Once you get your glorified body and you're pure, you can see God the Father.
2: Mm-hmm.
1: And it says in Revelation, we'll see him face to face in the end.
2: That's right. Revelation 22 talks about the promise, you shall see him face to face. So that is the ultimate reward or the joy. All right, maybe one more, Pastor Doug. Let's see. We got Bob in Washington. Bob, welcome to the program. We got less than a minute.
3: Yes, is this me?
2: Yes, it's you.
3: Okay. Hi there, Pastor Ross. Just wanting to know if God's love is unconditional.
1: Yes, God's love is unconditional. You can read in, is it Romans chapter 8, where he says, neither height nor depth nor things past or present, I'm paraphrasing, can separate us from the love of God that is in Christ Jesus our Lord. Even if people are lost, it breaks the heart of God. He loves them. God loves us while we're sinners. That's why he sent Jesus. Yet, friend, you who are listening right now, wherever you are, he loves you and he wants you to come to him. I hope you'll do that. For those listening on satellite, we're going to sign off. For the rest of you, stay tuned. We're going to be coming back with rapid-fire Bible questions in just about 20 seconds.
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2: Hello, friends, and welcome back to Bible Answers Live. Pastor Doug, we've got some email questions that have been sent in. Friends, if you'd like to send us an email question, the email address is balquestions@amazingfacts.org. Just balquestions@amazingfacts.org. All right, Lori's asking, how are God's chosen people the Jews when so many Jews today don't even believe that Christ is the Messiah?
1: Well, God chose the Jewish people. And some, you know, all through history, even in the Old Testament, did not believe and follow God. So New Testament, Old Testament, there were believers and there were unbelievers in the Jewish nation. So that's not the criteria. He chose them to be two things. They were to be the ones who would protect the Word, the written Word, and they were to present the living Word, Jesus. The Jews were to announce and proclaim the Messiah to the world, which they did at Pentecost. They introduced Jesus. And so, and now, not only are there Jews, literal Jews that believe, now there's a whole nation of spiritual Jews that have been grafted in that also believe. And we have a book called Spiritual Israel they can order.
2: All right, Alfred is asking, if one angel could kill 185,000 soldiers in one night, why do the angels stand by and allow things like mass shootings to take place?
1: Well, because we're in a world that's filled with not only good angels, but there are millions of evil angels. Paul said we wrestle against spiritual powers of wickedness in heavenly places. And there's a battle. Jesus said we are to pray that God's will is done. The reason we pray that is because God's will is not always done. And it is not God's will when these terrible things happen. But there's a war raging between good and evil. God does not always interfere with his superior power. He lets people make choices and others suffer from those bad choices.
2: All right, another question. What does it mean when Jesus said the night is coming and no one can work?
1: Yeah, we want to work for the night is coming. That's a famous hymn. For one thing, Jesus was able to preach with a certain amount of freedom in his day, but he knew after his death, you read about this in Acts chapter 8, a great persecution arose. And it's many times the night of persecution has come upon God's people where the church had to go underground. And they were persecuted in the days of the apostles as well. So, friends, today, when if you're in a country in the world where you've got freedom to proclaim the gospel, that's why Amazing Facts is doing what we're doing. You notice we spend the bulk of our time proclaiming the word because it changes hearts. Hope it'll change yours. And God willing, we'll be doing this again next week. You want to tune in? We'll also be on Hope Channel as well as our other stations. God bless, friends, and keep praying.
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6: Did you know that you could spend so much time talking to God that you forget to talk to other people about God? 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It's great to spend time with God. God wants to spend time with you. But God wants you to go out and spread the good news about Jesus Christ. God will spend eternity with you in heaven. But unless you witness to your friends, He might not spend eternity with them. 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And be assured that you will have all eternity to spend with God. 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
24: Most people know that I'm a huge fan of the printed word. I love my books, and I'd rather spend a day reading than doing just about anything else. And even though it's not really catalog and organize like a real library, my study today probably boasts a larger collection of books than some of the schools I went to when I was a kid. And that's not really that much of an accomplishment because I went to some really tiny schools with really tiny libraries. Today I've got thousands of books sitting in piles all over the house. I actually just got rid of about 2,000 of them. And I think one of the biggest frustrations that I'm facing now in the back half of my life is the realization I'm never, ever going to be able to read everything I want to read. I won't even be able to read what I have at home, even after giving so much of it away. And trust me, I want to read everything. I want to read politics, history, religion, science, math, philosophy, foreign languages, you name it. There's almost no such thing as a subject I'm not interested in. The only problem is, I'll never have the time. I'm going to die before I'm finished. Access to information is a privilege that you and I mostly take for granted, and we probably shouldn't, because in the not-too-distant past, access to the printed word was not as easy as it is now. Almost any student of history knows that people with a thirst for knowledge have often had to fight against or even hide from religious and political powers who wanted to control what people were allowed to read. When the British playwright Edward Lytton coined the phrase, "the pen is mightier than the sword," he was right. It isn't really armies that pull down existing regimes. It's ideas that put those armies in the field in the first place. And so it stands to reason that people who hold a lot of power do not want that power to be challenged by the written word, a method of communication that spreads very quickly and has the potential to generate an awful lot of political unrest. Historically, the solution that many powerful people came up with was the banning of books and the silencing of so-called heretics. The freedoms that you and I enjoy, the freedom to access whatever information we want, whenever we want, that was a very rare thing in the not-too-distant past. I mean, just wind the clock back a little bit and visit the ancient Greek.

if we mean them to honor the gods and their parents and to value friendship with one another. Now, that's not exactly a call for a good old-fashioned book burning, but it does reveal Plato's fear that some ideas are too dangerous to allow them to remain in circulation. And he certainly wasn't the only Greek philosopher who believed that. Long before Plato, Athens produced another philosopher by the name of Protagoras, who is probably most famous for giving us the phrase, "Man is the measure of all things." Much to the frustration of the good people of Athens, Protagoras was an agnostic, somebody who harbored doubts that the pagan gods of Greece really existed. In a book that we no longer have, this is what Protagoras apparently said, at least according to those who quoted him. "Concerning the gods," he said, "I have no means of knowing whether they exist or not, or of what sort they may be, because of the obscurity of the subject and the brevity of human life." Well, that offended everybody, and the Athenians had Protagoras deported, and then they publicly burned his books. You'd think, given the inquisitive nature of the Greeks, that book burnings would be completely out of place in Athens. But even Plato, for all his love of new ideas, absolutely hated another philosopher named Democritus, and Plato wanted to burn all of his books. Censorship. Even violent censorship is an attitude that has reared its ugly head thousands of times over the course of our rather colorful human history. Move the clock forward now about 2,500 years after Plato, and you'll find me sitting in a seminary class where the discussion suddenly turns to the media materials that were available over in the Student Union building. And there was this guy sitting in the front row of my class who I hope never, ever made it into the ministry because, well, he became visibly upset when he found out that the Student Union building actually harbored some materials that did not quite agree with the theology of the church. "What we need," this guy said, "is an old-fashioned book burning." And I thought he was joking, but he wasn't. In fact, he organized a petition trying to force the university to get rid of all the books that this guy didn't like. Now, the only signature he ever collected, fortunately, was his own. Now, I would like to pretend that Christianity and censorship have nothing to do with each other, but of course, you know that's not true. Tragically, the world of religion is where book burnings and censorship have had their most problematic manifestations. Back in the middle of the 16th century, in the wake of the Protestant Reformation, the Church of Rome published a list of prohibited books, and they actually maintained it in one form or another all the way until 1966, just a matter of months before I made my entrance into the world. So yeah, Christians have done this. Open a lot of religious books published as recently as the 20th century, and you'll notice that some of them have one or sometimes two Latin pronouncements printed on the title page. Either nihil obstat, which means that a religious censor, usually a bishop or his delegate, has declared the book to be doctrinally sound. Nihil obstat literally means nothing stands in the way, so you're allowed to read it. The other thing you might find is the Latin word imprimatur, which means let it be printed. It just means they have permission to print the book. Of course, there's nothing inherently wrong with marking a book like that because, well, some people might really appreciate knowing if a book they're reading contains problematic ideas or theology. At least they can then be on the lookout for it. But back in the 16th and 17th century, possessing the wrong books, well, that might just cost you everything. And it wasn't just religious bodies that did this. Back in 1643, at the height of the English Civil War, the British Parliament passed something called the Ordinance for the Regulation of Printing. And just a few years before that, they abolished the notorious Star Chamber, a kind of higher court that oversaw the activities of lower courts. And it was known for its, well, severe punishments. The Star Chamber was a place where powerful and influential people could just bypass the lower courts and have their cases heard in a place, well, more suited to their station in life. But above all that, the purpose of the Star Chamber was really to protect the interests of the king. So it became infamous for its biased judgments, always, always in favor of the king. And it became famous for legally prohibiting written materials

0: that criticized the royal family. In 1637, the British Parliament abolished that Star Chamber, but then in 1643, they passed the Ordinance for the Regulation of Printing, which gave the British legislature the same powers as the Star Chamber. And it was at that point John Milton nearly lost his mind. You know, the guy who wrote Paradise Lost. On November 23, 1644, he published the Areopagitica, which is probably the most important defense of freedom of speech that has ever been written. You see, for John Milton, it was a deeply personal issue because he had been the victim of censorship. His own works were prohibited for what was deemed to be unacceptable religious content. In 1643, he wrote an essay defending the practice of divorce only under certain circumstances, which nearly drove the Puritans out of their minds. The Puritans argued, and they held all the power in those days, they argued that Milton's work would lead to a decline in morality if people read it. They wanted it gone. So when Parliament gave itself the power to censor printed material, insisting that books had to be licensed by the government, Milton was upset. And what he said back in 1644 is a big part of why you and I are free to read whatever we want. I'll be right back after this to tell you why I think it's time for Christians, or for that matter, everybody here in the West, to have another look at Milton's arguments before we head down a road I don't think we want to travel.
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0: In the book of Acts, chapter 19, there's this story about a book burning in Ephesus. After witnessing the actions of a demon-possessed man, a lot of people suddenly decided they wanted nothing to do with the occult. Here's how the Bible tells the story. It says, "This became known both to all Jews and Greeks dwelling in Ephesus, and fear fell on them all, and the name of the Lord Jesus was magnified. And many who had believed came confessing and telling their deeds. Also, many of those who had practiced magic brought their books together and burned them in the sight of all. And they counted up the value of them, and it was totaled 50,000 pieces of silver." Now, a lot of scholars think these pieces of silver were probably Greek drachmas, and a drachma was about a day's wage. So take what you earn in a day, multiply it by 50,000, and you get some idea of the magnitude of this event. So is there a book burning in the Bible? Yeah, there is. But what makes it different from the Star Chamber is the fact that it was a voluntary book burning and nobody forced these people to do it. Milton pointed that out because apparently back in his day, some people were using the story to justify state censorship. Here's just a little bit of how Milton debunked it. He writes, "As for the burning of those Ephesian books by St. Paul's converts, Tis replied the books were magic, the Syriac so renders them. It was a private act, a voluntary act, and leaves us to a voluntary imitation. The men in remorse burnt those books which were their own. The magistrate, by this example, is not appointed." You know, if this was a two-hour show, I'd be tempted to just sit here and read you the whole book, because Milton's works are that important. And it's probably time for most of us to read them again, because it feels like some of the liberties recognized by the Constitution here with regard to free speech are coming under fire. Now, it's true, we don't have a lot of government censorship, at least not yet. But there does appear to be a growing sentiment that some forms of speech, some opinions, are just too dangerous and they should be banned. Now, truth be told, as much as I don't like it, I do support the right of social media companies to silence people they don't like. Why? Well, they're privately owned platforms, and the owner should be free to do with those platforms whatever they want. Just like I shouldn't be forced to give airtime to things I don't agree with on this show, Facebook and Twitter shouldn't be forced by law to give airtime to anybody. Now, I do recognize there's a growing sentiment that social media has gotten so big and they have such a huge monopoly that they basically serve like public utilities. That would make them a little like the phone company, which doesn't have the right to censor a private discussion. So I'll wait to see how it plays out in court. And who knows? Brighter legal minds than mine might just prove that the First Amendment really does have something to say about private companies and censorship. But what I'm really worried about is what appears to be a growing disenchantment with the entire notion of free speech and the right of every individual to believe what they want and to say what they want. The freedom to live by the dictates of your own conscience, the ability to preach your conscience. Well, as a minister, I've got to tell you, I am not keen to lose that God-given right. Over the century, an awful lot of people have paid a very high price to be sure that you and I have the ability to talk openly and not fear persecution. And once that right is gone, it's probably going to be gone for a really long time. So what I want to do with the time that you and I have today is maybe highlight some of Milton's best arguments, and hopefully it'll whet your appetite to go and get yourself a copy of his work, or for that matter, the works of other English dissenters like John Bunyan or John Locke, these great minds whose ideas about liberty helped give birth to the American Constitution. One of the most important things that Milton did while appealing to the Christians who were in control of England was to point out that Christians have never been afraid of conflicting ideas. The early church actually flourished because they were persecuted and vigorously opposed. And that persecution forced them to examine their own ideas very, very carefully. As a result, there is no record of Christian censorship in the earliest days of the church. And Milton argued that the Inquisition, with its list of banned books, was running contrary to the way the church was established. It was when the Roman emperors started to profess Christianity and we blended church and state that we started to practice official church censorship backed by the state. At a church council in Carthage, Milton reminds us, nearly 400 years after Christ, bishops were forbidden to read the works of Gentiles, but they were still allowed to read the works of so-called heretics, so they knew how to deal with these people. At that point, the bishop started to recommend books to believers and warn them to stay clear of falsehood. But still, there was no official censorship. Then more than 800 years after Christ, the popes who felt that their authority was being threatened by upstart authors started to prohibit specific works. And then when the likes of Wycliffe and Huss started showing up in the 13th and 14th century, that's when we got full-fledged book burnings and even the burning of heretics. Milton's argument kind of went like this. He said, listen, you don't want to be like those people. After everything that we've gone through to win freedom, you don't want to be an Inquisition. Then he goes on to point out that Moses went to school in Egypt, Daniel went to school in Babylon, Paul was clearly conversant in the teachings of Greek philosophy. In other words, great Christians have never been afraid of ideas, because either what we believe is true or it isn't. And if the Bible is true, it'll survive scrutiny. Not long after the reign of Constantine, the Roman emperor who professed Christianity, there was another emperor by the name of Julian who was horrified by the way that Romans were abandoning their old pagan ways. Today we call him Julian the Apostate because he rejected Constantine's Christianity and launched a massive campaign to restore Roman paganism. And at one point, he actually passed a law forbidding Christians to read pagan books because, as he put it, they wound us with our own weapons, and with our own arts and sciences, they overcome us. In other words, early Christians were reading the pagans, and they understood them better than the pagans did. Then from that point forward, Milton goes on to give any number of really good examples of early Christians who read the lies their opponents were publishing and then turned those lies into powerful arguments for the gospel, not the least of which was the great John Chrysostom, known to be the greatest preacher of his day. It seems there were two key arguments the British Parliament made for licensing and censoring the publishing industry, at least if I'm reading this correctly. One of their arguments was the idea that by preventing a book from getting published, you could stop the spread of infection. You could stop a bad idea from worming its way into the public. The other argument the Parliament made was that by disallowing certain authors to be printed, you could reduce the number of mental temptations experienced by Christians. And oddly enough, when it comes to the arguments people give for wanting to censor online discussions, I hear the same kind of reasoning. By silencing people we disagree with, we can stop bad ideas. And I'll be right back in a moment to tell you why that kind of logic is really misguided.
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0: You know, I'm looking at the clock on the wall, and yet again, I'm going to run out of time. So let's see if I can just boil this down to its most essential. The idea that silencing people is going to keep bad ideas from spreading, that's never been true. In fact, what it accomplishes is precisely the opposite. When you ban certain ideas, all you really do is take a highlighter and make them more prominent. You know, when I was a little kid, we had this itty-bitty library in my elementary school. And the librarian, she took it upon herself to go through every single book, and she redacted all of the objectionable passages. She crossed out every four-letter word. And honestly, I mean, I understand what she was trying to do. She was trying to prevent us from losing our childlike innocence. But what she really accomplished was to make us more curious, because now all we did was hold the books up to a bright light to see if we could figure out what it was that we weren't allowed to see. And that's pretty much what happens when you attempt to censor your neighbor. You might be afraid that their bad ideas are going to circulate, but by banning them, you're just guaranteeing that more people are going to pay attention. I like the way that the great teacher Gamaliel puts it in the book of Acts chapter 5. When the leaders of Jerusalem wanted to kill the Christians for what they were teaching, Gamaliel put the brakes on their plan by saying this. It says, "And he said to them, 'Men of Israel, take heed to yourselves what you intend to do regarding these men. For some time ago, Theudas rose up claiming to be somebody. A number of men, about 400, joined him. He was slain, and all who obeyed him were scattered and came to nothing. After this man, Judas of Galilee rose up in the days of the census and drew away many people after him. He also perished, and all who obeyed him were dispersed. And now I say to you, keep away from these men and let them alone. For if this plan or this work is of men, it will come to nothing. But if it is of God, you cannot overthrow it, lest you even be found to fight against God.'" So what exactly is he saying? He's telling us that if something is heresy and it doesn't come from God, then it's not going to prosper, not in the long run. And the same thing is true in the broader world of ideas. If something is a lie, it might get a little traction for a little while, say like a nutty conspiracy theory, but in the end, the truth has a way of coming out. Now, this is where John Milton suddenly ventures into very interesting territory. What he basically argues is that, yes, Christianity is fragmented, and we have a way of disagreeing with each other. But what he believed would happen is that in the long run, if people had real freedom, the various fragments of the Christian church would openly debate their ideas and start getting closer to the truth. The Protestant Reformation, he said, was just the beginning, and it was God's intention that his people would move closer and closer to the truth, restoring the things that had been tragically lost when the church was plunged into the Dark Ages. In other words, if all the opinions of Christianity were allowed to interact with each other, the truth would eventually rise to the surface, a truth that Milton called new light. If we forbid the publication of certain opinions, he argued, then we're actually going to stop the work of the Reformation. He writes this, "And though the winds of doctrine were let loose to play upon the earth, so truth be in the field, we do injuriously by licensing and prohibiting to misdoubt her strength. Let her and falsehood grapple. Whoever knew truth, put to the worse in a free and open encounter. Now, what I personally find interesting is the way that important preachers in the New World, people like Jonathan Edwards, strongly suspected that Milton was right. Before Christ returns, they said, God is going to restore his church completely and undo all the damage we did when we compromised. Just like the old world had given birth to Jesus, Jonathan Edwards said, the new world would give birth to a final, glorious manifestation of God's church on earth. Here's what he actually wrote. He said, America was discovered about the time of the Reformation, or but little before. Which Reformation was the first thing that God did towards the glorious renovation of the world? So that as soon as this new world stands forth in view, God presently goes about doing some great thing in order to make way for the introduction of the church's latter-day glory, which is to have its first seat in and is to take its rise from that new world. Now, where would 17th and 18th century Christians get ideas like that? Well, they got them straight from the pages of Bible prophecy, which paints a picture of complete unity over in Revelation chapter 14. And I'll be right back after this break to show you exactly what I'm talking about.
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0: Here's the Bible's view of what God intends for the church. The final book of the Bible shows God's people standing on Mount Zion, delivering a final message to the planet. It says, "Then I saw another angel flying in the midst of heaven, having the everlasting gospel to preach to those who dwell on the earth, to every nation, tribe, tongue, and people." And then it goes on to say some really striking things, and you should probably sit down and read it. But what I want you to notice is that before the story is finished, there is only one church. And if that's going to happen, we have to preserve the freedom to think, the freedom to speak, and the freedom to discuss what the Bible says. That was the burden that John Milton had when he took on the British Parliament, and it needs to be our burden to this day. Look, I know for the time being, we're still relatively free, so a lot of people don't worry about this. But as I'm watching the horizon, I see this disturbing trend towards coercing uniformity of thought. In my former home of Canada, the government is already positioning itself to censor websites like Facebook and YouTube, and the way things are going, I don't think we're too far behind. I know that preserving freedom means that we all have to live with other people's right to say stupid or even hurtful things, but that's just part of the package. And I know it means that people with bad ideas get to release those ideas out into the wild. But not once in human history has state censorship ever produced a good result. Not even once. And I guess I want to urge you, whatever your religious or ideological background, please fight to keep liberty intact. Because if you get in the business of banning other people, it's only a matter of time until somebody bans you. It's a dangerous game. And it's a game I don't think you really want to play. And for Christians who want to regulate their own minds, which is something I can get on board with, it has to be voluntary. And I'm with Paul, who says, test all things, hold fast to what is good. Thanks for joining me. I'm Sean Boonstra, and you have been freely watching Authentic.
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7: There are no automatic guarantees in a universe of free will. You could be the perfect parent, and your children, praise God, still have free will. That means that there's a risk that they might choose the path of the enemy. I know one perfect parent, and that's God. And he lost some of his children, didn't he? One straight rebel came out of that mix called Lucifer. And he dragged a third of the angels down with him. Was that a fault in God's parenting? No. God was the perfect parent.
8: Behold, what manner of love the Father has bestowed on us, that we should be called children of God. Therefore, the world does not know us, because it did not know him. Beloved, now we are children of God, and it has not yet been revealed what we shall be, but we know that when he is revealed, we shall be like him, for we shall see him as he is.
9: Many folks want to serve God, but only as advisors. Today, think of these words from that old familiar song, "Have thine own way, Lord, have thine own way. Thou art the potter, I am the clay. Mold me and make me after thy will, while I am waiting, yielded and still. Let God shape your day according to his will."
10: I'm Hal Steenson, and I'd like to welcome you to join us in our study on the nine gifts of the Holy Spirit. Today on Heaven's Point of View, we'll look at the overview of what we've learned so far, and then we'll do a summary on what we have studied about the gifts to speak, and then we'll start a new study on the gifts to know. They are the word of wisdom, the word of knowledge, and discerning of spirits. I encourage you to get your Bibles and study along with us as we counteract the counterfeit with the living Word of God. You know, I talk almost daily with disheartened Christians who no longer associate themselves with any church or denomination. And when asked why, their common response is, "I became disillusioned with the church." What they're saying, they don't realize it, but what they're saying is they were living in an illusion and finally got out of it. Many of these individuals sought truth which would draw them out of worldliness and bring them closer to God. Thousands are no longer attending church because they were seeking the voice of God and were only hearing the rhetoric of men. Well, what can we do to help these displaced and discouraged Christians? Many of these wonderful people started out in pursuit of God and were disappointed by the church, yet they still maintain their relationship with the Lord. These disheartened Christians are still looking for the truth, and our doors and hearts must be wide open to receive them back into the true church. The modern day tongues phenomenon, as this series has endeavored to explain, is not the tongues of Scripture. We may ask, if it's not scriptural, if it's not God-inspired, then why are so many people drawn into this erroneous teaching? The true light of this world, Jesus Christ, compelled those who sought him to come out of this world's darkness and come into his kingdom. These dear people have heard his call and gladly obeyed his command. These new babes in Christ started out in truth. However, some ended up thinking they were continuing in truth when they were actually trapped in error. Those with pure hearts for God will never stop seeking the truth and will continue to pursue God. We must be prepared to welcome them warmly. You know, there are strengths in all of us that can drive us to seek truth, but there are also resident weaknesses that may allow us to be deceived. Then there is Satan, always waiting in the shadows to try to mix his error with God's truth. Now, here are some possible reasons why so many good people are seduced by this tongues phenomenon. Some may need spiritual recognition and spiritual roots. Innate within us is a need to be included with the herd. Even a false arena of worship will bring some people to a secure place where they can belong and they can feel that they have it all together. There is shared among them the common ground of speaking in an out-of-this-world, incoherent, babbling language. However, It's an unscriptural non-language. They have a desire for spiritual understanding. Most people have an empty God space inside. These Christians really want to know and to be spiritually minded. They're told the best way to satisfy their emptiness is by receiving the gift of tongues. Deception causes them to think that this is the ultimate self-actualization time of their life. Then many of these people are responding to an inability to acclimate to their environment. What do you mean? I mean that they are sometimes lonely and limited in their personal and social activities. They're fearful of a dangerous society that they encounter on a daily basis. By obtaining this unchallenged charisma tongue, they can disconnect from society and reconnect with what they think is the supernatural. How tragic. Also, many are looking for instant spiritual gratification. Since this group considers tongues a sign of spiritual maturity, those who seek external affirmation may seek this environment to appear spiritual. They feel an advantage by not having to study for themselves. They think tongues has to be scriptural because of so many Christians embrace it. They have a craving also for spiritual expression. Many are seeking ways to express themselves spiritually because they don't feel they're a part of their local church. Speaking in false tongues makes it easier for them to fit in because it doesn't require a deep relationship with God or much knowledge of the scripture. They're not accountable or answerable to anyone because what they're saying cannot be understood and therefore cannot be judged. It doesn't have to be correct, scriptural, or even from God, because no one in his or her crowd will ever know the difference. And next, they may have a desire for revelation. Through the years, it's been said by some that no one is able to understand the Bible unless they're baptized in the Holy Spirit and speak in tongues. Their statement to confirm someone is spirit-filled is, tongues are the initial physical supernatural evidence of the baptism of the Holy Spirit. This is a sign to many that God has devised a shortcut to the revelation of His Word. Not so. What they end up with is a lot of emotionalism and a false sense of having a personal, unknown tongue hotline of prayer straight to the throne of God. In this series, I have endeavored to recognize that the gift of tongues is as real as any other gifts of the Spirit. God has blessed His church with many wonderful spiritual tools and gifts to further the gospel. The beauty of the gift of tongues as first declared by Jesus in Mark 16:17, they shall speak with new tongues, is that tongues were to be used as a powerful evangelistic tool. This tool was given to the disciples so they could go to the nations where they did not know the native language. Once there, they were able to preach the gospel to the people in their own cultural language by using the tool of the gift of tongues. This is why God gave them the gift of tongues. It was a time in history when there were no telecommunications or mass reproductions of printed material as there are today. The gift of tongues was definitely a godsend. The Apostle Thomas may have used this gift to go into the depths of India and establish a foundation of faith from which we are now reaping the benefits. In our age of technology, there are unfathomable methods of gospel presentations available to everyone of every culture and language. This greatly reduces the need for the gift of tongues in our present age. This could be the reason for Paul using two different words for cease. In 1 Corinthians 13:8, charity never faileth, but whether there be prophecies, they shall fail. Whether there be tongues, they shall cease. Whether there be knowledge, it shall vanish away. When Paul wrote about the failing of prophecy and the vanishing of knowledge, the verbs he used meant that they would cease by some outside force or influence. However, the verb he used for tongue ceasing meant that they would eventually stop of their own accord. The verbs used for the prophecies and knowledge to cease would be like someone snuffing out a burning candle, while the verb used for tongue ceasing is like a candle burning out of its own accord. Now that Christianity is reaching the world through a diversity of media and languages, the gift of tongues is less essential. The need for the gift of tongues is not required as often today as it was in the day of the disciples. Because a large segment of the world has become so open to the gospel, American evangelists can go to Russia and use an interpreter to translate his English words to the listeners in Russian. Because language barriers are breaking down all over the world, preaching through an interpreter has become commonplace. There are presently worldwide television ministries broadcasting the gospel to several countries in that country's native language. One such ministry, thank God, Three Angels Broadcasting Network, that currently presents the gospel in English, Russian, Spanish, and Portuguese, with plans to expand to other languages. This network alone covers 99% of every inhabited continent on the face of the earth and is reaching more people than we could have ever imagined. Remember what Jesus said in John 14:12? Verily, verily, I say unto you, he that believeth on me, the works that I do, shall he do also, and greater works than these shall he do, because I go to the Father. However, if there is one person left somewhere in a remote area of the world who has not heard the gospel, God may send someone, maybe even you, to him and allow the gift of tongues to work through that person. God can still use this gift given by the Holy Spirit to tell that individual about the wonderful works of God. Now, concerning spiritual gifts, brethren, we need to get it right. We use catchphrases that are used to describe manifestations or events that are not theologically correct or biblically sound. One such phrase is expressed as a message in tongues. Nowhere in the scripture is this statement used, and it is therefore unscriptural. There is no such thing as a message in tongues, only the gift of tongues. Another phrase is slain in the spirit, which is also unscriptural. There is no scriptural evidence of anyone being slain in the spirit. It is scriptural to be knocked off your horse to the ground, as with the Apostle Paul. However, this is not a biblical example of what we see happening in Christianity today. The next phrase that is grossly misinterpreted, ridiculously, is the secret rapture fallacy. Thessalonians is an awful noisy book with a shout and a loud trumpet. That's not very secretive. We will not be using any catchphrases or cliches in this study. We will be using the Word of God and reliable resources. I refer to these gifts as an outer court gifts to speak because they are all used to present or preach the gospel, the gift of prophecy, the gift of tongues, and the gift of interpretation of tongues. The outer court of the tabernacle of Moses represented salvation. Whosoever will, through the brazen altar and water baptism, through the brazen laver. Romans 10:13-15 says, for whosoever shall call upon the name of the Lord shall be saved. How then shall they call upon in whom they have not believed? And how shall they believe in whom they have not heard? And how shall they hear without a preacher? And how shall they preach except they be sent? As it is written, how beautiful are the feet of them that preach the gospel of peace and bring glad tidings of good things. Now, let me give you a definition for the word of knowledge. It is a tiny portion of God's infallible knowledge imparted by the Holy Spirit through fallible man. The gift of the word of knowledge may also be a special endowment God gives to some members of the body of Christ to discover, assimilate, analyze, and clarify information and ideas that are relevant to the spiritual growth of the church and the well-being of the body of Christ. The word knowledge seems to especially affect the intellect and enable the person having the gift to understand the deeper truths of the gospel. The Holy Spirit is omnipresent. He's omnipotent. He's everywhere and knows everything just like God because he is God. When we comprehend that John 3:34 says that Jesus was the only one given the Spirit without measure, we begin to realize the truth of this gift only being, hear this, please hear this, only being a word of knowledge, not all knowledge. All knowledge ultimately rests with the Lord. Colossians 2:3 says, in whom are hid all the treasures of wisdom and knowledge. It is therefore acceptable to believe that God can impart any part of His divine knowledge at any time as He wills. The word of knowledge is supernatural insight or understanding of God's word, circumstances, situations, problems, or a compilation of facts by revelation that is without assistance by any human resource, but solely by the divine aid of God. Now, there are several key reasons the Holy Spirit uses the gift of the word of knowledge through us. One of these ways this gift is manifest is to caution people. The word of knowledge is also given to inform someone. It can be given to expose hidden things about someone. The word of knowledge may be given to confirm things. It may be given to reveal God's power to know secrets. Now let's take a look at some real manifestations of the word of knowledge in God's word. Some examples of words of knowledge. Jesus knew about Nathanael before he met him. In John 1:47 through 49, Jesus saw Nathanael coming to him and said of him, behold, an Israelite indeed in whom is no guile. Nathanael said unto him, whence knowest thou me? And Jesus answered and said unto him, before that Philip called thee, when thou wast under the fig tree, I saw thee. Nathanael answered and saith unto him, Rabbi, thou art the Son of God, thou art the King of Israel. The prophet Elisha knew that Gehazi lied to Naaman. 2 Kings 5, 20 through 27 says, but Gehazi, the servant of Elisha, the man of God, said, behold, my master hath spared Naaman, this Syrian, in not receiving at his hands that which he brought. But as the Lord liveth, I will run after him and take somewhat of him. So Gehazi followed after Naaman. And when Naaman saw him running after him, he lighted down from the chariot to meet him and said, is all well? And he said, all is well. My master has sent me, saying, behold, even now there be come to me from Mount Ephraim 2 young men of the sons of the prophets. Give them, I pray thee, a talent of silver and 2 changes of garments. And Naaman said, be content, take 2 talents. And he urged him and bound 2 talents of silver in 2 bags with 2 changes of garments and laid them upon the 2 of his servants. And they bare them before him. And when he came to the tower, he took them from their hand and bestowed them in the house. And he let the men go and they departed. But he went in and stood before his master. And Elisha said unto him, whence comest thou, Gehazi? And he said, thy servant went no whither. And he said unto him, went not thine heart with thee when the man turned again from his chariot to meet thee? Is it a time to receive money and to receive garments and olive yards and vineyards and sheep and oxen and men servants and maid servants? The leprosy, therefore, of Naaman shall cleave upon thee and unto thy seed forever. And he went out from his presence, a leper as white as snow. That's the word of knowledge. The prophet Samuel knew that Saul's donkeys had been found. 1 Samuel 9:19 through 20 says, and Samuel answered Saul and said, I am the seer. Go up before me unto the high place, for you shall eat with me today. And tomorrow I will let thee go, and I will tell thee all that is in thine heart. And as for thine asses that were lost 3 days ago, set not thy mind on them, for they are found. And on whom is all the desire of Israel? Is it not on thee and on all thy father's house? Now, next we have the fact that Peter knew that Ananias had lied about his property. Acts 5 says, but a certain man named Ananias with Sapphira, his wife, sold a possession and kept back part of the price, his wife also being privy to it. And they brought a certain part and laid it at the apostles' feet. But Peter said, Ananias, why hath Satan filled thine heart to lie to the Holy Ghost and to keep back part of the price of the land? While it remained, was it not thine own? And after it was sold, was it not in thine own power? Why hast thou conceived this thing in thine heart? Thou hast not lied unto man, but unto God. And Ananias, hearing these words, fell down and gave up the ghost. And great fear came on all them that heard these things. And the young men arose, wound him up, and carried him out, and buried him. And it was about the space of 3 hours after, when his wife, not knowing what was done, came in. And Peter answered unto her, tell me whether ye sold the land for such and such. And she said, yea, for so much. Then Peter said unto her, how is it that you have agreed together to tempt the Holy Spirit of the Lord? Behold, the feet of them which have buried thy husband are at the door and shall carry thee out. Then fell she down straightway at his feet and yielded up the ghost. And the young men came in and found her dead, and carrying her forth, buried her by her husband. And great fear came upon all the church, and upon as many as heard these things. I like that. Praise God. Although there are numerous biblical examples of true manifestation of the gifts of the word of knowledge, there are far more examples of false words of knowledge. I have witnessed hundreds of these manifestations while involved in the charismatic movement, and I now realize the vast majority were false manifestations. Now, let me give you some for instances, okay? This is a statement from a charismatic webpage. This is phenomenal. In the charismatic meetings, it says, the word of knowledge is also most impressive. There's a man here who is a Mormon. He is being healed now of his left arm. And the Mormon comes out shouting and crying, raising his left arm. He could not move for 20 years, and he becomes a Catholic. Now, I said that right. He becomes a Catholic, and it is the most exciting episode in the meeting. Everybody is praising the Lord with great, incredible joy. Well, my question is, where is Jesus in all of this? Where is the part about this man making Jesus Christ Lord of his life? Where is the repentance from sin and the forgiveness of sin? How did this supposed gift benefit the kingdom of God? Then there is the false word of knowledge, physical words of knowledge. This is not the gift of the word of knowledge. For example, someone will have a feeling or a sharp pain in his shoulder. It may indicate bursitis. Pain in the chest may indicate a heart condition, hurt or anger. Pain in the ear may indicate that the person has an ear problem, and so on and so forth. This is not only unscriptural, but it is also satanic. The word of God declares in Isaiah 53:5, but he, being Jesus, was wounded for our transgressions. He was bruised for our iniquities. The chastisement of our peace was upon him, and with his stripes we are healed. Jesus has already bore all of our pains, and he in no way will ever transfer anyone else's pain to any of his disciples, which are us. The false words of knowledge are extended to other areas too. Auditory. I've heard this for years. Our auditory words of knowledge. Example, you may hear the still small voice give you information about a person's health of past in order to stir faith and receive prayer. Speaking softly. Listen, this is what this website says. We don't give the website, and I'm not putting down the person. I'm talking about the message. It's wrong. It's error. It is not scriptural. It says speaking softly in tongues is recommended when desiring to hear words of knowledge. This will heighten your spiritual sensitivity. How sad. How can speaking in a language that you nor man nor God can possibly understand heighten you in anything other than in emotionalism? How could anyone that speaks in an unknown tongue that he doesn't understand be edified if he doesn't know what he's saying? Extreme false words of knowledge, odorous words of knowledge. Now, this is on this website. Odorous words of knowledge. For example, the Holy Spirit may open your sense of smell to reveal to you that a demon is present. This smells like sulfur. Oh, really? or may reveal the smell of alcohol to reveal the condition of alcoholism. How sad these things are. How sad that someone would really and truly believe something that contradicts the Word of God. Now, we're going to be back in a few minutes, and we're going to put a capstone on this and do a little bit of summary right after this message. So don't go away, because we will be right back.
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10: On today's program, we took a look at the true gift of the word of knowledge. We saw how the true gift operated in the Old Testament operates in the New Testament, and for it to operate in the church, it does not go to extreme. Now, then we took a look at some extreme false words of knowledge, words of knowledge involving pain, words of knowledge involving smell. And you know, once again, it is the word of knowledge. It is not the smell of knowledge. An example of an extreme word of knowledge would be, although you may not feel, hear, see, or smell anything, you may strongly sense what's going on. A sensory word comes simply as a knowing. Now understand, this is not real. If you didn't catch the first part of the program, this is not the way the word of knowledge works. This is from a website that's telling you things that are not scriptural and are not godly. It may be simply as a knowing of the person's condition. Sensory words of knowledge are very common words of knowledge, but are easily overlooked. This is not so. Now, I want to encourage you as we just share here with you for a moment. I want to encourage you to hear what I'm about to tell you, because all of us are open for the gifts of the Holy Spirit. They are for the authority of the believer, and there may be some of you that God speaks to a lot. You might be walking through the grocery store and God will give you a word of knowledge. Some of them you're to act on, and some of you are not to act on. You're to get in your prayer closet and go before the Lord. Now, let me give you an example. Back several years ago, a lady came to me and told me, said, I was in the kitchen cooking, and God, she said, I feel like God really spoke to me and said, there's a good friend of mine, a sister in the Lord, that there's going to be great harm done to her. What should I do? And I said, if God gave you that word of knowledge, it wasn't go to her and allow the enemy to use a spirit of fear to bring her down. You get on your face, you lay on your face, and you cry out to God. You get on your face and you intercede for that person, because that word of knowledge, you know what happened or how it happened, and you can stop this from happening. Well, instead of doing that, she went to this lady and told her this. This lady got in such fear she would not get out of the house. She had to get somebody to take her children to school. She could not even function. God doesn't give you a gift to tear down. God gives you a gift to build up the body of Christ. The other day I got an email from a brother, and he said that he's seen that there's going to be a great sports disaster. There's going to be a terrorist attack. And I emailed him back and I told him, I thank you for sending this to me, and I do not doubt that possibly God showed you this. But I said, is it a possibility that God showed you this, gave you direction, gave you purpose in order for you to pray and intercede and keep this thing from happening? And I haven't heard back from him, but I want you to know this, okay? If God speaks something to you, word of knowledge that will not encourage someone, uplift someone, bring them back into the kingdom of God in right standing with God, then what I encourage you to do is you get on your face. You lay on your face. You cry out to God for that person and what God has shown you. I want you to know that there's true gifts and there's false gifts. And God wants us to work and move in the true gifts of the Holy Spirit, and the word of knowledge is one of them. I pray that you will be open to whatever the Spirit of God has for you in this last day, in the latter rain, the outpouring of God's Spirit, you'll be one that would say, God, use me.
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12: 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He who walks with wise men will be wise, but the companion of fools will be destroyed, or foolishness will destroy him. One thing clear from Scripture and validated by our experience is that the people we choose to hang out with are the ones we will become the most like. If you want to be smart, associate with smart people. If you want to be wise, then associate with wise people. Remember also that true wisdom comes from God's Word. So surround yourself with those who love God's Word and frequently talk about His love to those around them.
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14: 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If you say this is not allowed, and then you allow it, well, you're lying. You're not a trustworthy person. But with our relationship with God, trust and obey go together. And it's the same thing with our relationship with our children. When we require obedience and we prove ourselves trustworthy, then our children can learn to relate to us with the relationship of trust and obey. And then that will play into their relationship with God. 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

Welcome to 3ABN Worship Hour. My name is John Dempsey, and it's a joy and privilege for me to be with you during this hour where we study God's Word. And I encourage you, find the Bible, whether it is digital or a Bible that you can hold in your hands, follow along. We're going to discuss a topic called How to Know the End is Near. How to know that Jesus Christ is coming soon. If you don't have something to write nearby, then you may want to record what you hear, because I encourage you to continue studying this topic, because we want to know that Jesus Christ is coming soon. Before we begin our study, I would like to invite you to pray, ask for the Lord's blessing, and for the Lord to use me according to His good pleasure, so that we will all receive the blessing He has for us. Let's go to the Lord in prayer. Our loving Heavenly Father, thank You, Lord, for Your goodness and Your mercy. We come before Your throne of grace in Jesus' name. And Lord, I place myself in Your hands. I ask for Your Holy Spirit to be poured out. We pray that every word will come from Your throne of grace. And we pray that Your Holy Spirit will help each and every person understand a little better the scriptures that point that to the fact that You, Jesus Christ, is coming soon. We pray, Lord, for a blessing upon all, and we ask it in the holy and blessed name of Jesus. Amen. In Matthew chapter 24, the disciples asked Jesus a question that we also would ask Him if He were here in front of us today. What will be the sign of Your coming and of the end of the world? How do we know that Jesus Christ is coming soon? I would like to bring to your attention the words of Jesus in John chapter 14. And we're going to look through verse 1, 2, and 3. Jesus said, "Let not your heart be troubled. You believe in God, believe also in Me. In My Father's house are many mansions. If they were not so, I would have told you. I go to prepare a place for you. And if I go and prepare a place for you, I will come again and receive you to Myself, that where I am, there you may be also. And where I go, I will come again and receive you to Myself, that where I am, there you may be also." I was beginning to read verse 4, and it says, "And where I go, you know, and the way you know." So here we have a promise from Jesus that He will return again. Question: does God fulfill His promises? For this, I'd like to go to a scripture found in 1 Kings chapter 8 and verse 56.

word will fail. Now, please understand that there are some promises that have a condition. And that's why we have to look at the context to understand that if there is a condition, God will not do his part if you do not do your part. You may see examples of this when you go through the book of Leviticus and Deuteronomy, where God promised the people of Israel wonderful things, that the land will always give fruit, that their women would always have children if they were faithful. And the Lord said, if you depart from these commandments, then he could not fulfill his part. So take a look at the context of the promise, and you will understand that you may have to do your part so that God can do his part. But in this promise that we read in John chapter 14, verse 1, 2, and 3, Jesus promised that he would return again, and he will. Now, the question that comes to mind is, how do we know that we are living in the last days? How do we know that Jesus Christ is coming soon? I go to 2 Thessalonians chapter 2, verse 1, 2, 3, and 4. Now, brethren, concerning the coming of our Lord Jesus Christ and our gathering together to him, we ask you not to be soon shaken in mind or troubled, either by spirit or by word or by letter, as if from us, as though the day of Christ had come. Let no one deceive you by any means, for that day will not come unless the falling away come first, and the man of sin is revealed, the son of perdition, who opposes and exalts himself above all that is called God or that is worshipped, so that he sits as God in the temple of God, showing himself that he is God. So we have here reasons why Jesus did not come during the time of the apostles. The day will not come unless a falling away comes first. And the man of perdition, the son of perdition, is revealed. So what do these things mean? A falling away and the revealing of the man of sin, the son of perdition. We are going to go to John chapter 17 to find out how this is first used by Jesus. So we're reading from John chapter 17, verse 11 and 12. In John chapter 17, verse 11 and 12, we have these words concerning Judas. Now I am no longer in the world, but these are in the world, and I come to you, Holy Father. Keep through your name those whom you have given me, that they may be one as we are. While I was in the world, I kept them in your name. Those whom you gave me, I have kept, and none of them is lost except the son of perdition, that the scripture might be fulfilled. So Jesus spoke this about Judas. Jesus called Judas the son of perdition. Now, this is very interesting as we look at John chapter 17 and compare it to the scripture we just read in 2 Thessalonians chapter 2, verse 1 and 4, because it says the son of perdition would be revealed. But Jesus also said this concerning Judas. Let's take a look at Judas quickly, because the characteristics of Judas are manifested in the son of perdition that would be revealed, the man of sin. What kind of characteristics do we see in Judas? One, Judas was a disciple, one that claimed to follow Jesus. But he also betrayed Jesus Christ, so this is one of his characteristics. Judas allowed himself to be used by Satan to betray Jesus. In other words, he identified with the desires of the devil to do harm or to even try to stop the preaching of the gospel. Because by leading others to put Jesus to death, they wanted to stop what Jesus was doing. So the son of perdition in 2 Thessalonians would also do similar things. Claim to be a follower of God, claim to be a follower of Christ, but would betray Christ by doing things that Christ would not do.

So let's look at more information as we continue reading in 2 Thessalonians chapter 2, beginning in verse 5. Do you not remember that when I was still with you, I told you these things? And now you know what is restraining, that he may be revealed in his own time. So there are two things I wish to note here. During the time of the Apostle Paul, something was restraining the man of sin from being revealed. But he would be revealed in his own time. The time would come. And this was in the future from Paul's perspective. Now notice the declaration in 2 Thessalonians chapter 2, verse 7. For the mystery of iniquity, it says in the King James Version, New King James says, the mystery of lawlessness is already at work. Only he who now restrains will do so until he is taken out of the way. Please understand that during the time of Paul, there was a power in place. And that power was the Roman power that was controlling the majority of the world. And this power was the restraining influence upon the man of sin being revealed. Now, please understand that the Romans looked at the Christians at first as a sect of the Jews, a continuation of the Jews. But they noticed that the Christians didn't only stay within their Jewish community. The Christians tried to convert those that were not Jews. They tried to convert the Gentiles to Christianity. And then the Romans eventually began to persecute the Christians. So the Christians for a while were being persecuted by the Romans. They were being persecuted by the Jewish people and the Romans as well. But the Christians were faithful. Many of them were killed, but remained faithful till the end. But the Apostle Paul says that the mystery of iniquity was already at work. So even among the Christians, there began to be some that began to pull in a certain direction. In 2 Thessalonians chapter 2, verse 8, and it says, and then the lawless one, that wicked, it says in King James Version, will be revealed, whom the Lord will consume with the breath of his mouth and destroy with the brightness of his coming. So this gives us a clue that this power, the man of sin and what he stands for, would be around until the return of Jesus, because it says that he would be destroyed by the brightness of his coming. Take a look at 2 Thessalonians chapter 2, verse 9. The coming of the lawless one is according to the working of Satan, with all power, signs, and lying wonders. Judas, according to the working of Satan, betrayed Jesus. Satan worked upon his mind. He conceited and desired money and position more than following Christ. And then he went astray and tried to profit by betraying Jesus. In 2 Thessalonians chapter 2, verse 9, it says, the coming of the lawless one is according to the working of Satan with all power, signs, and lying wonders. This power, the man of sin, would seek for power, would seek for authority, but eventually, because identifying with the devil, would also be able to do signs and lying wonders. And notice how it says in verse 10, and with all unrighteous deception, in the King James says deceivableness of unrighteousness, among those who perish because they did not receive the love of the truth, that they might be saved. So we have here this power. Now, this power that would be eventually revealed, we have information first in the book of Daniel that helps us understand a little more about this power. I'm reading from the book of Daniel chapter 7, and I'm going to read to verse 25. Notice, this is talking about one of the four kingdoms of the world. It says, thus he said, the fourth beast shall be a fourth kingdom on earth, which shall be different from all other kingdoms, and shall devour the whole earth, trample it, and break it in pieces. The ten horns are ten kings who shall arise from this kingdom, and
and another shall arise after them. He shall be different from the first ones and shall subdue three kings. He shall speak, notice, pompous words against the Most High, shall persecute the saints of the Most High, and shall intend to change times and law. Then the saints shall be given into his hand for a time and at times and half a time. What power is being spoken of here? What power came into being after the fourth kingdom, arising from the fourth kingdom? Friends, there is a power that you can look into history and notice that he meets all of these characteristics. We don't have time to go into each and every detail to identify this. We are trying to get to the point of understanding, how do we know that the end is near? And the Apostle Paul says that the end will not come until the man of sin, the son of perdition, is revealed. And this power, beginning in the year 538 AD until 1798, was in authority and, as it said in the book of Daniel, has spoken pompous words against the Most High, persecuted the saints of the Most High, and has intended to change times and laws. And that's what this history reveals. There is a power that claims to have tried to change, and they say, we have changed the solemnity of the seventh day Sabbath to the first day of the week, Sunday. This power is the Roman Catholic Church. We don't have time to go into much detail about this, but the Bible says that according to Daniel, he would be in power time and times and half a time. How much time is this? How much time in years is this? This time period is mentioned in several ways in the Holy Scriptures. In Daniel chapter 7, verse 25, it mentions time, times and half a time. Also, you can find Revelation chapter 11, verse 3, Revelation chapter 12, verse 6, it says 1,260 days. You will also find Revelation chapter 11, verse 2, and Revelation chapter 13, verse 5, using the term 42 months. These are the same period of times. And it also says time, times, and half a time in Daniel chapter 7, verse 25, Daniel chapter 12, verse 7, and Revelation chapter 12, verse 14. These are all the same period of times, 1,260 years. And if you look, if you understand this, if you've been watching or listening to 3ABN, you will know that 1,260 years is equivalent, or 1,260 days is equivalent to 1,260 years. In other words, from the year 538 AD to 1798 AD, this man of sin, the son of perdition, was in power, persecuted the saints of the Most High. And during that same time period, we have that the pure Christian, the true, those that wanted to be faithful to the Lord, were hiding. They were being persecuted, so they were hiding in caves. They were not in the public view. The church that was the visible church was the Roman Catholic Church, and it was even able to control kings. It's very interesting what the Bible reveals. So it is after 1798 that you can look for the return of Jesus Christ according to 2 Thessalonians chapter 2. After the revealing of the man of sin. There are many scriptures that come into play as we consider the time of the end. You can look in Revelation chapter 13, and it gives you more information about this power that persecuted the saints of the Most High. But how do we know that we're living in the time of the end? There is a clue also in Daniel chapter 12. Daniel chapter 12, and we are going to read verse 4. In Daniel chapter 12, verse 4, the Bible says something very interesting concerning the book of Daniel itself. It says, "But you, Daniel, shut up the words and seal the book until the time of the end. Many shall run to and fro, and knowledge shall increase." So we have here this scripture that the book of Daniel would be sealed, and it says until when? Until the time
of the end. And we can look into history and understand that Daniel did not understand this. Take a look at Daniel chapter 12, verse 8. Although I heard, I did not understand. Then I said, my Lord, what shall be the end of these things? Verse 9. And he said, go your way, Daniel, for the words are closed up and sealed till the time of the end. Many shall be purified, made white and refined, but the wicked shall do wickedly. And none of the wicked shall understand, but the wise shall understand. And so the book of Daniel was sealed. No one could really understand the prophecies until the time of the end. But this has already happened. Understanding of the book of Daniel, as you look in history, you will find that beginning in the 1800s, God's people began to read the scriptures and notice that many of the things have been fulfilled in the book of Daniel. They were able to identify the man of sin, the son of perdition. Comparing Daniel chapter 2, Daniel chapter 7, they found that the book of Daniel could be understood. Why? Because God unsealed the book. This has been prophesied and revealed to us in the book of Daniel and in the book of Revelation. Notice how here in Daniel chapter 11, verse 13, it says about Daniel, but you go your way till the end, for you shall rest and will arise to your inheritance at the end of the days. So the Bible tells us that the book of Daniel would be sealed. And in the book of Revelation, chapter 10, we have an interesting revelation about a book being sealed, being opened. Notice what it says in Revelation chapter 10, verse 1, 2, and 3. I saw still another mighty angel coming down from heaven, clothed with a cloud, and a rainbow was on his head, and his face was like the sun, and his feet like pillars of fire. He had a little book open in his hand. What kind of book? A little book. And notice it says the book is open in his hand. If a book is open, at one time it was closed. So now the little book is opened. And this angel, we're going to come back to that in a moment. And this angel, it says, he set his right foot on the sea and his left foot on the land and cried with a loud voice as when a lion roars. When he cried out, seven thunders utter their voices. So if you look at the Old Testament, there are books that can be categorized as small. You can consider, for example, the book of Hosea. You could consider Joel, the book of Joel, the book of Malachi. Those are small books. And by comparison to other books like Genesis, Exodus, Leviticus, Psalms, Daniel is a small book. And also, you can look into all the Old Testament, there's only one book that was considered closed or sealed. So this Revelation chapter 10 is helping us to understand that the book that the angel has in his hand is the book of Daniel. And now, with the book being open, God's people could understand the book of Daniel better than at other times. So beginning in the 1800s, the book of Daniel, God's people began to understand it better than ever before. And what did they discover? They discovered that the Bible reveals that Jesus Christ is coming soon. They understood that the man of sin had to be revealed before the coming of our Lord and Savior, Jesus Christ. They understood that the man of sin, the son of perdition, had to be in power 538 to 1798, and that this marked that we are living in the time of the end. Since the year 1800s, 1798, we are living in the time of the end. Jesus Christ is coming soon. His return is near. So, my friends, let's take a look at another place where we understand that we're living in the time of the end. In Daniel chapter 2,
King Nebuchadnezzar had a dream. And in this dream, he saw a huge statue. In this statue, he saw that the statue had different metals, gold and silver and brass, and then brass mixed with clay. These, as you continue reading, you will understand that Daniel helped King Nebuchadnezzar understand the dream. And the Bible tells us that four world kingdoms would arise, beginning with the time of Daniel. You know what these are. You can look in history. Babylon, Medo-Persia, Greece, and Rome. And Rome includes civil Rome, that is empirical Rome, and papal Rome. And still today, you hear that the Catholic Church is called the Roman Catholic Church, a continuation of the fourth kingdom. Now, let's take a look at Daniel chapter 2, and we're going to read verses 40 through 44. In Daniel chapter 2, verses 40 through 44, we have the revelation of marvelous things that we need to understand. And it says there, "And the fourth kingdom shall be as strong as iron, inasmuch as iron breaks in pieces and shatters everything. And like iron that crushes, that kingdom will break in pieces and crush all the others." And you can look in history and see how the Romans used iron very much in their chariots and in their weapons of warfare. "Whereas you saw the feet and toes partly of potter's clay and partly of iron, the kingdom shall be divided, yet the strength of the iron shall be in it, just as you saw the iron mixed with ceramic clay. And as the toes of the feet were partly of iron and partly of clay, so the kingdom shall be partly strong and partly fragile. As you saw iron mixed with ceramic clay, they will mingle with the seed of men, but they will not adhere to one another, just as iron does not mix with clay." Now notice, "And in the days of these kings," talking about already the feet, with the 10 toes, "and in the days of these kings, the God of heaven will set up a kingdom which shall never be destroyed, and the kingdom shall not be left to other people. It shall break in pieces and consume all these kingdoms, and it shall stand forever." Praise the Lord. We're talking about the establishment of God's kingdom here on this earth. When? During the time of the feet, the toes. And this is the time that you and I are living in. The time when the Roman kingdom was divided and the man of sin was revealed, that power that remains till today. We are living in the time of the feet and the 10 toes. And chapter 2, verse 45 says, "Inasmuch as you saw that the stone was cut out of the mountain without hands, and that it broke in pieces the iron, the bronze, the clay, the silver, and the gold, the great God has made known to the king what will come to pass after this. The dream is certain, and its interpretation sure." So in the days that we are living in, God is going to set up his kingdom. We are living in the time of the end. This is how we know that we are living in the time of the end. If you read Daniel chapter 2, verse 34, you will see, "You watched while a stone was cut out with our hands, which struck the image on his feet, iron and clay, and broke them in many pieces." This is a reference to Christ establishing his kingdom upon the earth. So we see here a scripture, the scriptures that help us understand that we are living in the time of the end. But how do we know his coming is near? We have scriptures that help us understand this. Matthew chapter 24, we're going to go there in a moment, helps us understand that his coming is so near that we need to understand that we should prepare for the soon return of our Lord and Savior. Now, it's interesting that I mentioned that in the 1800s, people began to understand better the book of Daniel. And there were many, not only in one location, but in many parts of the world. One of them was William Miller, a Baptist member
that began to study the prophecies and found in Daniel chapter 8, verse 14, a scripture that totally changed his life. And we're going to read Daniel chapter 8, verse 14, and notice what it says. And he said to me, for 2,300 days, then shall the sanctuary be cleansed. William Miller understood this to be that the sanctuary to be cleansed was the earth. And that the cleansing of the sanctuary, the cleansing of earth, would mean that the end of the world would come and that Jesus Christ would return. And he began to preach this. And not only was it William Miller, but there were preachers all over the U.S. There were preachers all over South America. There were preachers in Europe preaching a similar message. All these different speakers or Bible students were arriving at practically the same conclusion and were preaching in their respective area. And we're going to look at that in a moment here. But first, I'd like to highlight once again about the man of perdition and that he would be revealed in his time. I'm going to the book, The Great Controversy, page 356. You can find this book online very easily, The Great Controversy by Ellen G. White. And it says on page 356, the Apostle Paul warned the church not to look for the coming of Christ in his day. That day shall not come, he says, except there come a falling away first, and the man of sin be revealed. Let me highlight once again, a falling away means a departure from the doctrines once delivered to the saints. And the power that did this was the Roman Catholic Church. It began among God's people. And the Bishop of Rome began to speak with authority and sending letters to the other bishops in other cities. And eventually began to understand that since he's at Rome, he must be the head, the authority figure, because he was at the capital of Rome. And little by little, began to adopt pagan ideas and incorporate them into the Christian beliefs, and adopted these pagan ideas and departed from the faith once delivered to the saints. And I continue reading on Great Controversy, page 356. It says, not till after the great apostasy and the long period of the reign of the man of sin can we look for the advent of our Lord. The man of sin, which is also styled the mystery of iniquity, the son of perdition, and that wicked represents the papacy, which as foretold in prophecy was to maintain its supremacy for 1,260 years. This period ended in 1798. The coming of Christ could not take place before that time. Paul covers with his caution the whole of the Christian dispensation down to the year 1798. It is this side of that time that the message of Christ's second coming is to be proclaimed. Yes, is to be proclaimed with power. So as I mentioned, William Miller was one of the preachers. There were others that I can mention. Dr. Joseph Wolfe. And Dr. Joseph Wolfe is considered the missionary to the world. And he began to proclaim the Lord's soon coming in 1821 and onward. And he visited many countries. He traveled extensively to Africa, Egypt, Asia, Palestine, Syria, Persia, India, and even visited the United States of America. And it says in the book Great Controversy, page 360, it says, he also visited the United States on the journey thither, preaching on the island of St. Helena. He arrived in New York in August 1837. And after speaking in that city, he preached in Philadelphia and Baltimore, and finally proceeded to Washington. Here he says, on a motion brought forward by the ex-president, John Quincy Adams, in one of the houses of Congress, the House, notice, unanimously granted to me the use of the Congress Hall for a lecture, which I delivered on a Saturday,
honored with the presence of all the members of Congress, and also the Bishop of Virginia and the clergy and citizens of Washington. The same honor was granted to me by the members of the government of New Jersey and Pennsylvania, in whose presence I delivered lectures on my researches in Asia and also on the personal reign of Jesus Christ. So this Dr. Joseph Wolf preached in many countries, including the United States of America. In South America, you have the a priest, Lacunza, that called himself Ben Ezra, also preaching throughout South America. So people believed Jesus Christ was coming soon. However, when you look at Daniel chapter 8, verse 14, and you begin to analyze it carefully, you will notice that it says the sanctuary will be cleansed. They thought in those times, William Miller and his, and those that studied with him, that the earth was the sanctuary. But the sanctuary being referred to was the sanctuary in heaven. And so they were mistaken about the event. They were right about the time prophecy that it would be from 457 that it would be started. Because remember, it says unto 2,300 days, equal to years, then the sanctuary shall be cleansed. This is speaking to us about the cleansing of the sanctuary in heaven. Remember the wilderness sanctuary, they had the daily service, but once a year there was the Day of Atonement, in which the most holy place was cleansed from the sins that were symbolically transferred to it. This wilderness sanctuary is a shadow or a symbol of what would take place and what Christ would do, the high priest, the minister of the high priest, what Christ would do at the end of time, where he would cleanse the most holy place in heaven from the sins that are symbolically transferred to the most holy place in heaven. And Jesus Christ is ministering as our high priest in heaven right now, ministering from beginning with Adam, all the way, all the people that have passed away, eventually it would move to the time, to the people that are alive, the living, judging each and every person according to the scriptures, according to God's Ten Commandments, judging to see if we have been faithful, if we have accepted Jesus Christ, if we are living according to the principles of heaven, and, as the Bible says, are preparing for his return. And so we have here that Jesus Christ in the year 1844, is because it says unto 2,300 years, and then the sanctuary shall be cleansed, 2,300 days equal to years, then the sanctuary shall be cleansed. The beginning of the cleansing of the sanctuary began in October of 1844. Friends, we are living in the time of the end. The return of Jesus Christ is near. And notice how it says in Revelation chapter 14, and we're going to look at verse 6 and 7. I encourage you to read all of Revelation chapter 14, but notice verse 6 and 7. This is a time reference that we need to understand. Then I saw another angel flying in the midst of heaven, having the everlasting gospel to preach to those who dwell on the earth, to every nation, tribe, tongue, and people, saying with a loud voice, fear God and give glory to him, for the hour of his judgment has come, and worship him who made heaven and earth, the sea and the springs of water. The hour of God's judgment has come. Since 1844, Jesus Christ is going case by case, person by person, cleansing the most holy place in heaven. The hour of God's judgment has come. I read once again to you from Great Controversy, page 356. Find this book online, read it. You will be prepared. It will help you prepare for the soon return of our Lord and Savior. Notice how it says in 356, no such message has ever been given in past ages. Paul, as we have seen, did not preach it. He pointed his brethren into the then far distant future for the coming of the Lord. The reformers did not proclaim it.
Martin Luther placed a judgment about 300 years in the future from his day. But since 1798, the book of Daniel has been unsealed. Knowledge of the prophecies has increased, and many have proclaimed the solemn message of the judgment being near. So we have here the scriptures that we have shared that the day of Jesus Christ will not come except there come a falling away first. We have found that this is points us to the year 1798. So Christ could come after 1798, but now we understand also that the sanctuary is being cleansed. A process is taking place to cleanse the most holy place in heaven. You can look in Leviticus chapter 16 to understand more about the Day of Atonement. So I ask you, when was the last time you took into consideration the fact that Jesus, as our high priest in the heavenly sanctuary, is ministering for us? I'm going to read from Leviticus chapter 16, verse 29 through 31, that you may once again hear it. And if you have never read it, please understand that what they were doing then, we should be doing now, as far as their attitude and what they were doing during the time of the Day of Atonement. Notice Leviticus 16, 29 to 31. This shall be a statute forever for you. In the seventh month, on the tenth day of the month, you shall afflict your souls and do no work at all, whether a native of your own country or a stranger who dwells among you. For in that day, the priest shall make atonement for you to cleanse you, that you may be clean from all your sins before the Lord. It is a Sabbath of solemn rest for you, and you shall afflict your souls. It is a statute forever. So Jesus Christ, this is the typical Day of Atonement. We are living in the time of the anti-typical Day of Atonement. In other words, the true time of the cleansing of the most holy place in heaven. What were they doing? They were afflicting their souls. What should we be doing? We should be preparing. We should be praying. And while they were afflicting their souls, they were not involved in trying to figure out what sin can I do next. In other words, we should be getting, by God's grace, cooperating with the Lord to eliminate sin out of our lives. And the marvelous thing is that it says in Philippians chapter 1 verse 6 that he who has begun a good work in us will complete it. It is our part to cooperate with him. Remember that it says in Isaiah chapter 1, cleanse you. Isaiah chapter 1 verse 16, cleanse yourself. Let me go ahead and read that because I'm going by memory and I don't want to fail in one of the words in Isaiah chapter 1. Verse 16, the Bible tells us this, and now notice, it's good to go ahead and read this because we'll go ahead and read onto verse 18. It says, wash yourselves, make yourselves clean, put away the evil of your doings for before my eyes, cease to do evil. This is what God is asking his children alive today. Cleanse yourselves, put away evil from before my face. Now verse 17, learn to do good, seek justice, rebuke the oppressor, defend the fatherless, plead for the widow. Verse 18, come now and let us reason together, says the Lord. Though your sins are like scarlet, they shall be as white as snow. Though they are red like crimson, they shall be as wool. Now notice carefully, verse 19, if you are willing and obedient, you shall eat the good of the land. It was the good of the land in those days, but we are supposed to eat of the good of the land of the New Jerusalem. And it says in verse 20, but if you refuse and rebel, you shall be devoured by the sword, for the mouth of the Lord has spoken. This is an invitation for us. God offering mercy. God asking us to cooperate with him, to put away sins from our lives. And he also makes a promise. He will cleanse you completely. You'll be as white as wool, as white as snow, and you will eat of the good of the land
all the wonderful things he has in store for us. So what should we be doing? Great Controversy, page 425. While the investigated judgment is going forward in heaven, while the sins of penitent believers are being removed from the sanctuary, there's to be a special work of purification, of putting away of sin among God's people upon earth. This work is more clearly presented in the messages of Revelation chapter 14. Read Revelation chapter 14. Now, my brothers and sisters, friends, I read to you from the book of Matthew, chapter 24, and we're going to read verses 32 through 35. I hope you have, you are ready to hear this. Jesus says, "Now learn this parable from the fig tree. When its branch has already become tender and put forth leaves, you know the summer is near. So you also, when you see all these things, know that it is near at the doors." Read Matthew chapter 24. The majority of those signs have been fulfilled, nearly all. But take a look at Matthew 24, 14. We'll read it in a moment. We'll quote it in a moment. Notice what Jesus says. He says, when you see these things come to pass, know that it is near, know that it is at the door. Jesus Christ is coming soon. Notice the next verse. "Assuredly, I say to you, this generation will by no means pass away till all these things take place. Heaven and earth will pass away, but my words will by no means pass away." Friends, Jesus Christ is coming soon. We have gone through scriptures that help us understand this. And I encourage you to study these things. Matthew chapter 24, verse 14 says, "And this gospel of the kingdom shall be preached in all the world for a witness unto all nations, and then the end shall come." Are you participating in bringing the gospel to others? Perhaps there are some listening to me. They cannot go about from place to place. But today, you don't even have to walk out of your house to share the gospel. Now, some can and some can't, but it is easy to go on the internet and share the gospel with others. There's social media that you can share the gospel with. Today, you don't have to leave your house. You can pick up the phone and call people, pray with them, and let them know. Take a look at the things going on in the world. Jesus Christ is coming soon. Prepare yourself. Pray with them. And I encourage you to be active in letting others know of the love of God, the message of salvation. Let them know that Jesus promised he would return and he will soon return. Now, I mentioned to you Revelation chapter 14, that we should read it, study it, understand it. Notice what happens after the preaching of the three angels' messages mentioned in Revelation chapter 14. In Revelation chapter 14, I am beginning in verse 14. "Then I looked, and behold, a white cloud. And on the cloud sat one like the Son of Man, having on his head a golden crown, in his hand a sharp sickle. And another angel came out of the temple crying with a loud voice to him who sat on the cloud, 'Thrust in your sickle and reap, for the time has come for you to reap, for the harvest of the earth is ripe.'" This is talking about God's people being ready for the return of Jesus. Get yourself ready. You do not know, I do not know, if we'll be alive to see that day come. We don't know. We don't know. But if we are, we should be ready. If we are alive when he comes, we should be ready. Even if we are not alive when he comes, we should be ready, because we don't know when he's coming. And it could be that your time to rest will come before Jesus Christ comes in the clouds of glory. What we know is that his coming is near. We have looked at scriptures that help us to understand this. And we have looked
at Matthew chapter 24, verse 14. Today, take a look at it. Today, more than ever, there are so many ways to share the gospel with people. It's incredible. We are living in incredible times. We have more ways to share the gospel than ever before in history. It's true. More than ever before in history. Consider. We can share something printed. We can share videos with people. We can share audio with people. We can point people to 3ABN. Watch 3ABN. Listen to 3ABN. So they can be familiar with the scriptures and understand the message of salvation. There are many other wonderful ministries preaching the gospel. We can point people to them. You can share the gospel with people face to face. You can call people on the phone and tell them about the love of Christ. So many ways to preach the gospel. It's amazing. You don't even have to leave your house, and you can call somebody from another country. Not only can you call them, but you can also see them and talk to them in person so they can see the pleading and the love in your eyes when you share with them about Jesus. Brothers and sisters, Jesus Christ is coming soon. Notice what Job said in Job chapter 19, verse 25 and 27. For I know that my Redeemer lives, and he shall stand at last on the earth. And after my skin is destroyed, this I know, that in my flesh I shall see God, whom I shall see for myself, and my eyes shall behold, and not another. How my heart yearns within me. Does your heart yearn for the second coming of Christ? When he comes, for God's people, will be the end of suffering. The end of suffering. Hebrews chapter 10, verse 35 to 37. Therefore, do not cast away your confidence, which has a great reward. For you have need of endurance, so that after you have done the will of God, you may receive the promise. For yet a little while, and he who is coming will come and will not tarry. Oh yes, Jesus Christ is coming soon. Are you ready? Matthew 24, verse 42 through 44, it says, watch therefore, for you do not know what hour your Lord is coming. But know this, that if the master of the house had known what hour the thief would come, he would have watched and not allowed his house to be broken into. Therefore, you also be ready, for the Son of Man is coming at an hour you do not expect. So, if you have been listening to people, they have come up with some detailed ideas or formulas or have calculated a time, a year when Jesus would come. Don't wait for that year. Get ready now. Because the Bible says, for a time in which you think not, the end will come. So be ready now for the return of Jesus. He loves you and wants you to be ready. And some people, because they hear, oh, Jesus Christ is coming in about 5 years, 10 years, they say, oh, that's the information for the those that want to go out into the world. It seems like I have time to go out into the world and do, sow my oats, as some people say. I'm not sure what that means, but sow my oats and go out into the world and enjoy things for a while. You do not know what time Jesus Christ is coming. Be ready now. I read to you from the book Evangelism. Also, you can find this book online very easily. Evangelism by Ellen G. White. Notice what it says. The present is a time of overwhelming interest to all living. Rulers and statesmen, men who occupy positions of trust and authority, thinking men and women of all classes, have their attention fixed upon the events taking place about us. They are watching the relations that exist among the nations. They observe the intensity that is taking possession of every earthly element. And they recognize that something great and decisive is about to take place, that the world is on the verge of a stupendous crisis. Are you ready for Jesus to come? I encourage you to get ready.
cooperate with Jesus to get the sin out of your life, to put away the evil of your doing, as we read in the scriptures. And remember that through Jesus, we can be more than conquerors. Through Jesus, all things are possible. There's a song that you can find on the internet. This is where I found it. Are you ready for Jesus to come? I'll read some of the words for you. The theme of the Bible is Jesus and how he died to save men. The plan of salvation assures us he's coming back again. The chorus says, are you ready for Jesus to come? Are you faithful in all that you do? Have you fought a good fight? Have you stood for the right? Have others seen Jesus in you? Are you ready to stand in your place? Are you ready to look in his face? Can you look up and say, this is my God? Are you ready for Jesus to come? Don't cling to the world and its treasure. This earth will soon pass away. Oh, give him your love without measure. He's calling you today. Are you ready for Jesus to come? Are you faithful in all that you do? Have you fought a good fight? Have you stood for the right? Have others seen Jesus in you? If you are willing, I encourage you to open your heart to the Lord Jesus and say, Lord Jesus, come in. Come in and do the work in me that I cannot do. And as you place yourself in his hands, he will give you power to face whatever challenges come your way. I would like to pray with you as we end this time together. Let's go to the Lord in prayer. Our loving Heavenly Father, thank you so much for the scriptures that help us understand that we are living in the time of the end, that we are living in the time when Jesus can return. He is ministering in the most holy place in heaven. Soon that work will be done. And Lord, as we see all around us the things taking place, help us to understand that they are messages from heaven to let us know that Jesus Christ will soon return. Help us to do our part to be ready. Help us to do our part to share with others. And Lord, if anyone is confessing their sins in this moment, we pray that your promise will be fulfilled, that if we confess our sins, you are faithful and just to forgive us for our sins and to cleanse us from all unrighteousness. Do this marvelous work, Lord. We ask you, help us to be ready for Jesus to return. We ask you in Jesus' name, amen and amen. I hope that this study has helped you to understand that we are living in the time of the end, that we are living in the time when Jesus can return. And by many scriptures that we have shared, you can understand that we can know that Jesus Christ is near, that the end will soon come. Please understand that Jesus is calling you to be ready so that you can enjoy the happiness he offers.

0: Oh, give thanks unto the Lord, for he is good, for his mercy endureth forever. Have a blessed and happy Sabbath from your family at 3ABN.
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3: This is It Is Written. I'm John Bradshaw. Thanks for joining me. It's one of the most significant health challenges of the 21st century. And the more we learn about it, the worse it seems to get. Now, the thing is, there is something you can do about it, something God recommended thousands of years ago. But even though this divine prescription is extremely well known, over time, it has become less popular. Stress is a killer, a modern calamity. The world-renowned Mayo Clinic says that stress can affect your mood, your body, and your behavior. It can cause headaches, muscle tension, chest pain, fatigue. It can impact your libido, cause stomach upset, sleep problems, and a weakened immune system. It can cause anxiety, restlessness, memory problems, a lack of motivation or focus, grumpiness and sadness, and can prompt overeating or undereating, angry outbursts, drug or alcohol misuse, tobacco use, antisocial behavior, and on. All that from stress. And you likely know that. Most people deal with stress, which can be brought on by financial or social or medical or any number of situational reasons. You're late? Stress. You might lose your job? Stress. Pregnant? Stress. Flying? Stress, maybe. Driving? Stress. Bills to pay? Stress. Can't decide what to order and someone is telling you to hurry up? Stress. Shooting a crucial free throw, getting ready for dinner, running out of time, major assignment due, asking someone out on a date, getting asked out on a date, gaining weight, needing to lose weight, needing to gain weight, rushing to catch a train or a plane. These things which cause stress are everywhere. A little stress is fine, good for you in fact, but too much stress and you could easily get sick, have serious health problems, and end up in a very bad way. And along the way, your quality of life can suffer significantly. But looking down through the stream of time, God in his wisdom and with a heart full of love saw that stress would one day be a major issue. And so he built into the calendar a remedy for stress. Let's go back, way back. The children of Israel had just come out of Egyptian slavery. God was leading them to the promised land. They were on their way to take up their role as God's very own people in their very own land. This would be a fulfillment of the promise made to Abraham. And from this people would come the Messiah. So God communicated to them the principles of his kingdom. And in doing so, revealed just what he was really like. Remember, they'd been enslaved for 400 years. They hadn't been the masters of their own destiny. So God would give them guidelines, rules for living. He said, I am the Lord your God, who brought you out of the land of Egypt, out of the house of bondage. In other words, I have liberated you, freed you. So now that I've done that, you shall have no other gods before me. That's Exodus 20 verses 2 and 3, which stands to reason. God was their creator and their liberator. He'd made them and redeemed them. They were entirely dependent on him. He'd sent the 10 plagues, intervened with the pillar of cloud and the pillar of fire, and then had opened up the Red Sea and destroyed Pharaoh and his armies. This was pretty obvious. There's only one God, so have no other gods, because any other God would be a false God. Then a variation on that first word. In short, don't make graven images, statues and so forth, and don't bow down and worship them. Why would you worship the creation when you're able to worship the Creator? Idolatry lowers one's conception of God. It diminishes God. And therefore, it diminishes you as a child of God. Then a third commandment. You

taking God's name in vain. So let's look at this in terms of a remedy for stress, the silent killer. What would it do for you to know that you have a God, a sovereign God, the creator of all things? You could cast all your cares upon him, knowing that he cares for you. You could come to him if you labor and are heavy laden, know that he would give you rest. You could be still and know that he is God. And where it says be still in Psalm 46 and verse 10, that means to let something drop or to relax. Relax and know that I am God. But God added to this. This trust way to heaven, God, goes way beyond mental assent or just recognition. The comfort you to experience in knowing that God is God is to be accompanied by a certain action. And we find that in the fourth commandment. Remember the Sabbath day to keep it holy. 6 days you shall labor and do all your work, but the seventh day is the Sabbath of the Lord your God. In it you shall do no work, you nor your son nor your daughter, nor your male servant, nor your female servant, nor your cattle, nor your stranger who is within your gates. For in 6 days the Lord made the heavens and the earth, the sea and all that is in them, and rested the seventh day. Therefore the Lord blessed the Sabbath day and hallowed it. Now look at what God did. Right there in humanity's moral code, God placed a remedy for stress, a divine prescription. He knew that 2,000 years after Jesus walked the earth, the devil would have everybody so busy, we wouldn't have time for God. So God gave us time. A 24-hour time period every single week where you can release the pressure valve on life and let off some of the steam. Years ago, it was common for people to cook with a pressure cooker. A tightly sealed pot that uses high pressure to cook food more quickly. The liquid inside the pot becomes steam, increasing the pressure in the pot, increasing the temperature in the pot, and therefore cooking food more quickly. Now, what I remember about the pressure cooker my mother had was that it was heavy and hazardous. The lid blew off it at least once. Whatever was inside went everywhere. I remember it was red, but I don't remember more than that. It wasn't uncommon for the valve on a pressure cooker to clog and then a gasket might blow and the lid could go flying. Life can be like a pressure cooker. There's so much going on, so many demands, so much pressure. And that pressure can build until someone blows a gasket. So God said, take time out. I'm giving you 24 hours every 7 days to let the pressure off, to let the stress of life roll away. Perfect. God saw what we would need. Thousands of years ago, humanity couldn't see stress-related heart attacks, but God could. We couldn't see high blood pressure, but God could. We couldn't see stress driving people to drug and alcohol problems, but God could. And so he said, here's a simple remedy to help keep your head on straight, to let your anxiety go, to let the tension dissipate. Now, is this a magic bullet? Is it really that easy to get the stress out of life completely? We'll look at that in just a moment. Many things in life are here today and gone tomorrow. But some things are built to last. From the dawn of creation, God gave the human family an eternal sign. And we'd like to tell you more about it in our free offer entitled, God's Eternal Sign. 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Visit us online or write to the address on your screen. You can also text FREE SIGN to 71392. Thanks for joining me on It Is Written. If de-stressing was as easy as doing one simple thing, well, life would be a dream, wouldn't it? If you're unwell, a doctor isn't likely to tell you to just take this pill and then everything's going to be okay. If you're unhealthy, simply eating more vegetables isn't going to fix everything. It's a good start, but you also want to quit drinking and get some exercise and maybe get more sleep. Taking care of the stress in your life isn't simply a matter of doing just one thing.

even if that one simple thing was given to you by God himself. You might be placing yourself under undue stress by taking on too much. And in order to deal with your stress, you might want to back off a few things. It might be that your expectations from life are too high. Maybe your wants and your needs are out of alignment. Maybe you could get by with less house and fewer vehicles and less extravagant vacations. For some people, de-stressing means cutting back, doing less, not trying to keep up with the Joneses, worrying less about what other people think. It might be that you need to learn to worry less. Here's the Mayo Clinic again talking about how to deal with stress. They say people should exercise regularly, have a sense of humor, spend time with family and friends, set aside time for hobbies, read a book, listen to music, or go for a walk, get enough sleep, eat a healthy, balanced diet. Don't use tobacco, alcohol, or illegal substances. And there's something else. It's known that anger can trigger a heart attack and that it raises your blood pressure. So, less anger, less stress. Stress that's not dealt with can lead to health problems such as high blood pressure, heart disease, stroke, obesity, and diabetes. The American Psychological Association says that stress affects all systems of the body. The musculoskeletal system. They say muscle tension is almost a reflex reaction to stress. The respiratory system. Stress can cause asthma attacks and shortness of breath. The cardiovascular system. Even short-term stress, being stuck in traffic or meeting deadlines, causes an increase in heart rate, while repeated acute stress can contribute to inflammation in the circulatory system. The endocrine, gastrointestinal, nervous, and male and female reproductive systems are all negatively affected by stress. It's bad stuff, which is why it isn't a surprise that thousands of years ago, God gave the human family a remedy for stress, a remedy for burnout. No, not a magic bullet. You wouldn't do just this and think all of the stress is going to melt out of your life. But with this being divinely ordained, why would you not do this? Every week, time away from the craziness of the world. And before anyone says, obeying God sounds like legalism, let me speak to that. I like what author Lauren Winner said. Practicing spiritual disciplines does not make us Christians. Instead, the practicing teaches us what it means to live as Christians. Let's look at the question of legalism. A man and woman are standing before a minister. They're two-thirds of the way through a wedding service and it's time for the vows. Do you, Maria, take this man, Jose, to be your lawfully wedded husband, to have and to hold in sickness and in health, in prosperity and adversity, as long as you both shall live? And Maria says, what are you, preacher? Some kind of legalist? That's crazy, right? Tayshawn, clean your room. All these rules, Dad. What an unhealthy way to run a family. Yeah, that boy's going to learn some lessons pretty quickly. The sign on the road says 35. You drive at 65. The police officer who pulls you over explains that you have broken the law. Try telling the police officer that he or she is being a legalist. That defense won't help you in a court of law. It seems as though we believe in law everywhere in the world except for in church. When people ignore the law in society, we call that anarchy. When they ignore it in church, that's called sin. John wrote that sin is the transgression of the law. There's zero problem with God's law. You want people obeying the law. If your neighbor is murdered, if your spouse cheats, if your home is broken into, if your friends lie to you, you're going to appreciate how wonderful it would be if people lived in harmony with the Ten Commandments. Yes, Paul did say that we're not under the law. He said that plainly, and he meant it. And he was correct when he said it. In Romans 6, verse 1, he asks a question. Shall we continue in sin that grace may abound? He answers that, God forbid, and says, how shall we that are dead to sin live any longer therein? He's referencing dying to self and allowing the Holy Spirit to fill you and guide you. Then he speaks about baptism, dying to the old life and being raised up to walk in what he calls newness of life. Knowing this, Paul writes, that our old man is crucified with him, that the body of sin might be destroyed,
that henceforth we should not serve sin. And then he says, for he that is dead is freed from sin. He goes on, likewise, reckon ye also yourselves to be dead indeed unto sin, but alive unto God through Jesus Christ our Lord. And then says that we should not allow sin to reign in our mortal bodies, that we shouldn't obey sin. He continues in verse 14, sin shall not have dominion over you, for you are not under law, but under grace. He says in the next verse, shall we sin because that's the case? And he says, God forbid. Absolutely not. Paul then states that you're the servant of the one you choose to obey. You can yield to sin, which leads to death, or you can yield to obedience, which leads to righteousness. When he says that a believer in Jesus is not under the law, he means not under the law as a system of salvation, as a system of righteousness. And because, as Paul has already said, that all have sinned and that all need grace, if you ignore grace and choose to follow the law as a means of salvation, you'll be lost. Under the law doesn't mean obeying. Under the law means relying on your own works and living under the old covenant, where the approach is everything the Lord has said we will do. It's self-righteousness. Under grace, that's leaning on God for everything. You can't say, I'm under grace, so therefore I won't obey God. You would say, I'm under grace, so because I am spirit-filled, I will obey God, but only by His grace and only through His strength. And not because I believe this will merit salvation, but because through Jesus, I have salvation. That period of rest God has given the human family is an oasis in time. It's God limiting how much the world, how much life can encroach. It's time out for mental health and spiritual health. It's saying, no one is benefited if I burn myself out. It's time for what matters most. I'll be right back. There might be days when you just can't seem to find the energy to take on life's challenges. Moments or maybe days or weeks where basic tasks can feel overwhelming. Times when you feel as though your heart and mind are trapped in a fog. Countless people all around the world are dealing with the weight of depression. Most people will experience depression, either firsthand or in the lives of friends or family members. There's hardly a person on earth who hasn't in some way been touched by its weight. That's why I sat down with a mental health expert to discuss this vitally important subject. 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Don't miss the helpful and practical information in this series, proven to benefit physical, mental and emotional health. 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
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You can also text FREESIGN to 71392. The Bible is very clear about God's will for your life. God wants the very best for you. Jesus said he came into the world that we might have life and have it more abundantly. But the Mental Health Foundation in the UK said that in 2018, before the pandemic, 74% of people have felt so stressed that they've been overwhelmed or unable to cope. 46% reported that they ate too much or ate unhealthily due to stress, while 29% reported that they started drinking or increased their drinking. 16% said the same about smoking because of stress. Of the people who said they had felt stress at some point in their lives, 16% had self-harmed, and 32% had said they'd had suicidal thoughts and feelings. Of the adults who reported being stressed, 36% said it was due to their own health or that of a friend or relative. 22% cited debt. 36% of women who felt high levels of stress related it to their appearance or body image, while young people frequently cited pressure to succeed as a stressor. Now, not all of that is bad. Pressure to succeed is stressful, but you ought to want to succeed. A friend's poor health or your own, that probably should stress you to some degree. But you don't want to be overwhelmed by stress, and God certainly doesn't want that for you. Look at some of what the Bible says. This is John 14, 27. Peace I leave with you. My peace I give to you. Not as the world gives do I give to you. Let not your heart be troubled, neither let it be afraid. Earlier in the same chapter, let not your heart be troubled. You believe in God, believe also in me. Be still and know that I am God. That's Psalm 46, verse 10. Earlier in the same chapter, God is our refuge and strength, a very present help in trouble. Matthew 11, 28. Come to me, all you who labor and are heavy laden, and I will give you rest. Romans 5, verse 1. Therefore, having been justified by faith, we have peace with God through our Lord Jesus Christ. The point being, a connection with Jesus, experiencing salvation, should bring peace into your life. Psalm 119, verse 165. Great peace have they which love thy law, and nothing shall offend them. New Testament Bible writers often started their letters wishing peace to their readers. Jude, Revelation, 2 John, 1 Peter, 2 Peter, Philemon, Titus, Romans, 1 Corinthians, 2 Corinthians, Galatians, Ephesians, Philippians, Colossians, 1 and 2 Thessalonians, and 1 and 2 Timothy all begin with the writer wishing peace to his readers. Jesus is the Prince of Peace in Isaiah 9 and verse 6. God is called the God of Peace in Romans 16 verse 20. So why isn't there peace? Too much going on. The pressures of life. Demanding schedules. Right. And while you can't sweep all that out of the way, you can come close to God and let the peace of Christ wash over you. And that's where the biblical concept of Sabbath matters. Taking time for God. Hitting the pause button on your busy schedule. Actually stepping back from the demands of life so that you're not going back to work on Monday for a rest from your hectic lifestyle. And this idea isn't about doing absolutely nothing. You can commune with God and worship on that day. You can block out distractions and spend time with church family or your own family. Being in nature is to see the artistry of the Creator and appreciate Him in His created works. The challenge is that too many of us are too busy getting stressed to take time to alleviate stress. The truth is, the experience of the Sabbath is precisely what Christians talk about experiencing and what they want to experience. More of Jesus, more of God's presence in your life, more assurance, more communing with God. Every believer wants that, or at least they say they do. Blocking out the world for a time and letting in more of the light of God's presence and therefore God's power.
Many followers of God are searching for something they already have or something they have access to. Reminds me of the homeless man who died under a bridge in Wyoming on a frigid winter night without realizing his extremely wealthy aunt had died and left him millions of dollars. He didn't know what he had. And many followers of Jesus are drowning in stress without realizing God has gifted them rest, a relief, something that will be a source of strength physically, emotionally, and spiritually. And you want that, don't you? You've heard Jesus invite you, come to me and I will give you rest. Let's pray now and thank God for his gift of rest. Our Father in heaven, we come in the name of Jesus, the Creator, grateful for all of his gifts, thanking you for the gift of time, the gift of rest. And as we contemplate that biblical concept of Sabbath, I pray we will find more time in our lives for Jesus, not less, that we'll learn to block out the world, not invite even more of it in, and that we'll take time for the one who matters most. We'll take adequate time, and we'll step back from the world, de-stress, and be filled with your presence and your power. 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Thanks so much for joining me. I'm looking forward to seeing you again next time. Until then, remember, it is written. Man shall not live by bread alone, but by every word that proceeds from the mouth of God.

0: You've been listening to It Is Written, presented by Pastor John Bradshaw. We hope you have been blessed and that your faith in God has been renewed. 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
1: Has loneliness surrounded you and swallowed your joy? God has a cure for loneliness if you will receive it. It is found in Psalm 73, verse 25, where it is written, "There is none upon earth that I desire besides you." If you will learn to live in the continual presence of the Lord, you will never be lonely again. Unlike others, He will never leave you or forsake you. And in His presence is fullness of joy.
2: When Jesus sat on the Mount of Blessing and pronounced the Beatitudes, this was one of His blessings. "Blessed are the meek, for they shall inherit the earth." Jesus places meekness among the first qualifications for His kingdom. In His own life and character, the divine beauty of this precious grace is revealed. The meekness of Christ, manifested in the home, will make its members happy. It provokes no quarrels, gives back no angry answer, but soothes the irritated temper and diffuses the gentleness that is felt by all within its charmed circle. Through humility and self-surrender, we may become heirs with Christ when the meek shall inherit the earth.

0: The first submarine ride took place in the Mediterranean Sea over 2,000 years ago. The accommodations were crowded, but the Aquanaut survived three full days completely submerged. In a moment, the amazing facts about this unusual experience and how it affects you.
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0: Hello, this is Joe Cruz from the Amazing Facts broadcast, Facts Which Affect You. Our subject today revolves around that old-time Bible story of Jonah and the whale. The book of Jonah is very short, containing only four chapters and 48 verses. Yet skeptics, critics, agnostics, and infidels, and even some professed Christians, have had more trouble over this one little book than all the other books in the Bible put together. It seems that two verses cause most of the trouble. If these particular verses could be cut out, no one would quibble over the book of Jonah. One is the last verse in chapter 1, and the other is the last verse of chapter 2. The last verse of chapter 1 tells about Jonah being swallowed by a great fish or whale, and the last verse of chapter 2 tells how the fish got rid of him by depositing him on the shore again. Now, just as soon as the book of Jonah is mentioned, a great many people will say, oh, it's absolutely, utterly impossible for that story to be true. Now, they have two reasons for feeling that way, friends. The first is that scientists have said time and again that whales have very little throats and that it's impossible for a whale to swallow anything as big as a human being. The second reason is that even if a big fish could swallow a man, he wouldn't live very long. It's ridiculous, they say, to believe that a man could survive for 3 days and three nights inside a whale. Well, in spite of what one thinks, it is on the record again and again, even outside the Bible, that men have been swallowed by whales and did live. They were taken out of the stomach of a whale and survived. I've heard preachers mention this fact and go into great length showing how it happened here and there. I know it's true because I've seen the certified records myself. But I'm not going into that. You can look it up for yourself if you care to. It's well documented. I don't think it's necessary because of one verse in Jonah. Because of just one single verse. Jonah 1:17. And this is what it says. Now the Lord had prepared a great fish to swallow up Jonah. Now friends, it doesn't make a particle of difference whether or not a whale could ever swallow a man. I believe it can because it's been proven. But it doesn't make a bit of difference because God prepared a special fish for this occasion. I don't know if he prepared one that was already swimming around out there by remodeling a bit, or whether he actually created a new fish for the purpose, but the Bible says it happened, and I believe it. Jonah was actually swallowed by that fish. Many years ago, Sam Jones, a very famous preacher and evangelist down south, said this concerning the story of Jonah. He said, I believe the story of Jonah word for word. God said a whale swallowed Jonah, and I believe it. And if God said Jonah swallowed a whale, I'd believe that. And then he went on to say, I believe if God wanted Jonah to swallow a whale, he could take off his belt and swallow a whale. Well, he had a very picturesque way of saying things, but you know, friends, he's right. If God said a whale swallowed Jonah, that settles it. You can mark it down. He did prepare a special fish, and that fish did swallow the prophet. There's something else I want to mention here. Did you know that you can't be a Christian unless you believe this story about Jonah and the whale? That's a fact. I've heard a great many people who profess Christianity deny that the book of Jonah is true. But it's impossible for a person to be a true Christian and a true follower of Christ and not believe the book of Jonah. Now you might ask, what makes you say that? Let's read Matthew 12:39 and notice that Jesus himself is speaking here, and he's speaking about Jonah. An evil and adulterous generation seeketh after a sign, and there shall no sign be given to it but the sign of the prophet Jonas. For as Jonas was 3 days and three nights in the whale's belly, so shall the Son of Man be 3 days and three nights in the heart of the earth. The men of Nineveh shall rise in judgment with this generation, and shall condemn it, because they repented at the preaching of Jonah, and behold, a greater than Jonah is here. Now God said he prepared a special fish, and that the fish swallowed Jonah. Then in the New Testament, Christ said that the story was true. So friends, there's absolutely no room for doubt. A Christian must believe the story or else admit that he doesn't even believe the testimony of Christ. And that would make him unchristian, wouldn't it? The book of Jonah is a very important book, for it contains far more than the story of the first submarine ride. It is that, of course, but there are other strong lessons for all of us in this book. One of the great solemn lessons of the Bible is right here in the story of Jonah and the great fish. Now, Jonah was a preacher, and he must have been an outstanding preacher, judging by the results we're going to talk about in just a moment. And one day the Lord said to Jonah, "You're acquainted with that city of Nineveh and how it's so wicked and abominable. I'm going to destroy it. I'm going to give those people just 40 days warning, and then I'll destroy them and their city. And I want you to go there and tell them this message. Give them this warning." Well, Jonah began to think about that assignment. He probably had done evangelistic work in other places and had prophesied here and there. But Nineveh? Oh, no, not Nineveh. Anywhere but Nineveh. You see, friends, it was a very old city. In fact, it was built way back in the time of the Tower of Babel. In this old-time city, the people were very set in their ways, and it was a really big city. The scriptures teach that it was a city of 3 days' journey. Now, most commentators believe that this meant it would take 3 days to journey through the city on foot. And in Nahum 3, verse 1, the Bible declares that it was a bloody city, full of lies and robbery. So there it stood, a great metropolis with no one good living in it. All the people were wicked. They had no church. And this one man was commissioned to go over and tell them, "You're so wicked that in 40 days God's going to destroy this city." Well, Jonah must have thought, "My, that's an awful big job and would surely take a lot of faith. I don't think I'd have enough of faith to do that. Besides, what might they do to me? Why, they might tar and feather me, or even worse, they might tear me limb from limb, and even if I escaped, I'd be the laughing stock of the whole world." And the more he thought about it, the more fanatical and unreasonable it seemed. Then, just as most of us probably would have done, he decided not to do it. He would run away from it. But where to? He remembered the city of Tarshish, which was located just as far away as possible in the other direction. "That's where I'll go," he decided. And the Bible says he went down to Joppa, a little seacoast town, and bought a ticket. Then he went down to the ship and down into the sides of the ship and went to sleep. Now, when you read this little book, and I hope you will, it'll take you only a few minutes, I want you to notice the word "down." It's used over and over again. Jonah went down, down, down, down to discouragement, down to Joppa, down to the ship, down in the sides of the ship, down into sleep, down into unbelief, down into lack of faith, down in everything. In fact, he was at the bottom because he was running away from God. That's how sin works, friends. It always leads us on a downward path to destruction. Are you running away from God over something? It's pretty hard to stop after you get started. It's like a big snowball that starts rolling at the top of a hill. You better stop it quick or it goes down, down, down and becomes bigger and faster and harder to cope with. Well, Jonah was down. He was in a very sorry way because of running away from God. So he went to sleep, and after a while the ship set sail. The crew manning the ship were not Christians. They were a pagan crew. As they got out to sea, a great storm swept down on them. The little ship began to toss and turn and twist like a little chip of wood being tossed hither and yon. And as the boat creaked under the strain, they began to throw things overboard to lighten the load. The storm got worse and worse until they thought there was no hope. Then those heathen men began to pray to their gods. They cried out to them, "If you can do anything for us, save us now." And where was Jonah all this time? He was down in the hold of the ship, sleeping. I've thought about that many times, friends. How like many Christians today, when the world's going down to certain destruction. They're asleep when they ought to be praying, weeping, and working with all their might and main. That was Jonah's problem. He was down there asleep. Finally, the captain of the ship went down in the hold for some reason and saw this man lying there asleep. He went over, yanked him up, and said, "What ails you? Can't you see that we're about to sink? How can you sleep in a storm like this? If you have a God, pray to him, and maybe he can save us." And Jonah leaped up I think we ought to pause right here to realize what a tragedy it was that a preacher of God had to be told to pray by a heathen man. I want to tell you something. There's nothing worse than a sleeping Christian. A whirling is ahead of a sleeping Christian. Put that down. So ask yourself right now, am I a sleeping Christian? About the worst condition in the world to which a Christian can come is to know the Bible and its message concerning the future and be sleeping and failing God in the hour of crisis. Well, the tempest kept raging after Jonah got up. He knew he couldn't pray. He was running away from God. How could he say, "Lord, help me"? He didn't want to go back to Nineveh, so he just didn't say a word. He probably tried to look concerned and so forth, and I'm sure he was concerned when he saw those waves, but he wasn't going to pray just the same. He didn't tell the men what the situation was, and the storm got worse and worse. Finally, the sailor said, "This is the worst weather we've ever been in. Surely the gods are angry, and there must be a reason. Somebody has offended the gods." Well, you can read in the Bible how they cast lots to find the guilty fellow. And they said, "Everyone to his fellow, come and let's cast lots that we may know for whose cause this evil is upon us." So they cast lots and the lot fell on Jonah. Then they asked him what he was doing there and so forth. And he had to explain what it was all about. Finally, Jonah had to confess. And he said, "Well, I'm running away from God. And I serve the God who made the sea and the wind, the clouds and the sky." And then those heathen sailors, really, they didn't want to throw Jonah overboard. They really didn't. They tried everything. They tried their best to save him. They kept rowing with all their strength. They threw overboard everything that could go. But finally, as conditions got worse and worse, they admitted that they'd have to do it. It was the only way to save themselves and the ship. And finally, they cried out in desperation, and they said, "Lord, we beseech thee, let us not perish for this man's life, and lay not upon us innocent blood. For thou, O Lord, hast done as it pleased thee." And then I can just picture three or four of those sailors swinging him back and forth a few times and then out over the rail. As Jonah went down into the water, the storm ceased. And here, friends, we're going to sort of have to leave the story for today. And in our next broadcast, we'll continue to examine the lessons recorded for us in this strange Bible story. But now, I'd like to just say a word to you about a very, very important Bible course that's offered to you absolutely free. I've spoken already about the Amazing Facts information folders. And there are 12 of these beautiful four-color folders that cover some of the greatest doctrines in the Bible. I'd like for you to write and ask for one of them, because there's a summary sheet on each folder or each lesson that you can return with your answers written on it. And then another one will be automatically sent to you as soon as you return that answer sheet or that summary sheet. Now, I'd like to suggest that you send the one today entitled, "You Are Responsible." Now, this has to do with the subject of absolute law and the way it applies to our modern society. We've been talking here about Jonah obeying God. In fact, the topic today has been on obedience. And the subject of this special information folder is also on the subject of obedience. So I'd like for you to ask for folder F. That's what it is. It's the one entitled, "You Are Responsible." So write for it and request folder F entitled, "You Are Responsible." There's so much disagreement today as to how much works a Christian should have to do and how much of God's law really does apply to our 20th century generation. Now, you're going to learn, my friends, that all 10 of the commandments of God are still binding upon us. And when God says something, just like he spoke to Jonah, he means what he says. And he expects us to obey him. And now, this is Joe Cruz saying goodbye for today.

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2: Welcome again to The Bible Unchained. I am your host, Phil Ammons, and I am delighted that you've joined me again at this time in the study of God's Word. Today, let us continue thinking together on the sacred topic, Three Angels, Three Messages, and Then the Great Harvest, Part 2. Many Christians avoid, eschew, and even discourage study of the book of Revelation because they claim the book cannot be understood. This unsanctified notion fails for at least three reasons. First, the fact that God gave it to us in the Bible is proof positive that we should study it. Paul writes, "All scripture is given by inspiration of God and is profitable for doctrine, for reproof, for correction, for instruction in righteousness." 2 Timothy 3:16. Revelation is part of scripture and is therefore profitable for our study and for doctrine. God would never give us something useless. That would be a waste of our time and his. Whatever he gives us in the scriptures is meant for our study. Secondly, Revelation itself promises blessing to those who study it. Blessed is he that readeth, and they that hear the words of this prophecy, and keep those things which are written therein, for the time is at hand. Revelation 1 and verse 3. Thirdly, the word revelation, apokalypsis in the Greek, means an uncovering. According to Revelation 1 and verse 1, this uncovering was of Jesus Christ, which God gave unto him to show unto his servants, that's you and that's me, things which must shortly come to pass, and he sent and signified it by his angel unto his servant John. Are you a servant of God today? Then the book of Revelation is for you. Any notion that we ought not study any book of the Bible is a multiplier for biblical ignorance. It stands to reason that the books that are the more challenging to understand deserve even greater effort of study and not avoidance. I hear people ask, why all the hard stuff, the symbols, the confusion in Revelation? Why not just talk plainly? The reason for the symbols is that John was a prisoner on the Isle of Patmos. Rome was the world power, and its emperors, in other words, its lords, demanded exclusive worship and loyalty under the penalty of deprivation of property, persecution, or even worse, death. Refusal to worship Roman lords was not to be tolerated. Any lucid doctrine about some Jewish lord superior to the Roman lords would be a sure death warrant to the aged prophet John. This is why teeming millions of Christians were persecuted and martyred under Rome before, during, and after the days of the Apostle John. In fact, John was imprisoned on the Isle of Patmos, condemned to labor in the mines of Caesar Domitian for refusal to worship at the emperor's shrine out of fealty to his Lord, Jesus Christ. The book of Revelation is about the lordship of Jesus. John says of Jesus, he is the King of Kings and the Lord of Lords. Revelation points to Jesus' ultimate victory over all earthly kingdoms and systems, including that of Rome. Such treason by John, if spoken plainly, would not have been tolerated by Roman authorities. John's mission was to get his revelation to the mainland churches, particularly the Ephesus church. But how could he get such a message of Christ's lordship past the Roman guards who would monitor his outgoing mail for subversive messages? His revelation would never be permitted to leave the island if plainly written. God gave to John coded symbols so that when his message was monitored by Roman authorities, They read about the beast with 7 heads and 10 horns, a lamb with 7 eyes and beast full of eyes. They thought John had lost his mind and his gibberish was harmless. So unbeknownst to them, the Roman postal authorities were unwittingly used as agents of God in delivering the message of Revelation to the mainland church of Ephesus to then be read in all the Christian churches of Asia Minor. And God has put into your hands and mine to decode this message with the help of the book of Daniel, its companion source, and the other books of the Bible, to interpret these symbols and help us to understand the things that must shortly come to pass. Satan hates the book of Revelation. Why? Because it reveals Christ, the Lamb slain from the foundations of the world. Secondly, all the main teachings of the Bible are subsumed in Revelation, and we know how much Satan hates the Bible. One writer puts it this way: in the Revelation, all the books of the Bible meet and end. Thirdly, Revelation tells us the beginning and end of the story of redemption, of Christ's coming kingdom, the consequences of sin, and the end of sinners and Satan. These facts Satan seeks to hide from the sinner. Fourth, Revelation tells of God's rulership over history, over all principalities and powers, and his great love and foreknowledge, and his protection of his people. Fifth, it tells of the reward of the righteous, that all we endure for Christ's sake in this life is more than worth it when we get a glimpse of the glory of being reunited with our Heavenly Father, the Son, the Holy Spirit, and the heavenly host of all the ages, and the saints who, since Adam and Eve, have been redeemed by the Lamb. Our focus in this series within a series is narrowly tailored to the three angels' messages of Revelation 14 that immediately precede the coming of our Lord. The last words of God before any universally defining event in the scheme of salvation are always the most crucial. The most important words of Noah's life were the 120 years he preached warning before the worldwide flood. The most important words of Gabriel to the human race before the incarnation of Jesus were, "For unto you is born this day in the city of David a Savior, which is Christ the Lord," Luke 2 and verse 11. The most important words of Jesus for all mankind immediately before he died were, "It is finished," John 19 and verse 30. The last words before a universally defining event are the most important. So what are God's final three messages to the world before the end of time? Here we go. Revelation 14 and verse 6. "And I saw another angel fly in the midst of heaven, having the everlasting gospel to preach unto them that dwell on the earth, and to every nation and kindred and tongue and people." The word angel in this verse is the Greek angelos, meaning messenger, from the word angelo, meaning to bring a message or to proclaim. In Mark 1 and verse 3, Mark quotes Malachi, "Behold, I will send a messenger," in other words, angelos, "before thy face, which shall prepare thy way before thee. The voice of one crying in the wilderness, prepare the way of the Lord, make his path straight." This, of course, friends, was in reference to John the Baptist. He was the angelos, the messenger to prepare the way for Jesus' first coming. Here in Revelation 14, it is the angelos, the end-time messengers, that prepare the way for Jesus' second coming. These messengers were flying in the midst of heaven, meaning worldwide. The Greek mesoranama means in mid-heaven, or the midst of the heavens. This angel would be a worldwide movement. Now, how do you know that? Because the second part of the text says that this messenger of the first angel preaches the everlasting gospel to every nation, kindred, tongue, and people. And verse 7, which we'll get to in a moment, says that he speaks with a loud voice. This means that this is a global message that will reach the whole world. John even gives us the sermon of this messenger, the substance of the message of these people in the last days. He says they preach what he calls the everlasting gospel. The word gospel is the Greek evangelion, which means good news. It is used in the New Testament 101 times, and every time it is used in the singular, never in the plural, and with rare exceptions, never without the article the, meaning that there is but one gospel, not many, not two, but one. Some Christians believe that the gospel starts with the book of Matthew. Some Christians carry only New Testament Bibles to church because they believe the gospel starts with Matthew. However, the messengers of Revelation 14 preach but one everlasting gospel, reaching both forward into the future, but also the past as well before the book of Matthew. Paul writes, "And the scripture, foreseeing that God would justify the heathen through faith, preached before the gospel unto Abraham, saying, In thee shall all the earth be blessed." Galatians 3 and verse 8. This is not a half gospel, simply from Matthew to Revelation, but from Genesis to Revelation. The whole Bible is the message of good news, the gospel. It is a comprehensive gospel from the time beginning after the fall of Adam and Eve. Genesis 3 and verse 15. "I will put enmity between thee and the woman, between thy seed and her seed, and it shall bruise thy head, and thou shalt bruise his heel." Abraham was promised, "In thee shall all the families of the earth be blessed." Genesis 12 verse 3. This is the gospel about which Paul referenced in Galatians 3 and verse 8. Continuing on the message of that first angel in Revelation 14 and verse 6, it says to fear God. Why? Because a lot of people in these end times, even in many Christian churches, don't fear God as they should. This means to fear God means to reverence, to respect him, to recognize him as creator, sustainer of life, and our redeemer. We ought not fear men, but God. Did not Jesus say, "Fear not them which kill the body, but are not able to kill the soul, but rather fear him which is able to destroy both soul and body in hell"? Matthew 10 verse 28. Too often we fear, revere, and worship the wrong things or people. The true last day movement teaches a return to God-fearing faith. Too often there are signs that we've lost our respect and reverence for God in our worship, in our churches, in our lifestyles and daily living. God is greatly to be feared in the assembly of the saints and to be had in reverence of all them that are about him. Psalm 89 and verse 7. We serve a holy God, and he alone is worthy of our reverence and total respect. Yes, God calls on all professed Christians to return to the reverence of God in our worship and in our daily living, showing that we have been sanctified holy. Paul says in 1 Thessalonians 5:23, "And the very God of peace sanctify you wholly, and I pray God your whole spirit and soul and body be preserved blameless unto the coming of our Lord Jesus Christ." We're out of time for today, friends. We'll pick it up next time with this angel on The Bible Unchained.
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0: Hello, family. I'm Jill Morricone. We welcome you to 3ABN Sabbath School Panel. Last week, we studied 1 Corinthians chapter 13. This week, we move to 1 Corinthians chapter 15, the power of his resurrection. 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Want to introduce my family on the panel here, and I am with the brethren. To my left, Pastor Ryan Johnson.
1: Thank you so much, Sister Morricone. Friends, I have Monday's lesson, and the title is The Risen Christ, Our Only Hope.
0: I like that. In the middle, Pastor James Rafferty.
2: Amen. 1 Corinthians 15, I have Tuesday's lesson, and the title is Christ the First Fruits.
0: I like that. To his left, Pastor John Denzi.
3: Sister Jill, I have Wednesday, the resurrected body. Great information.
0: I love that. Last but not least, my pastor, Pastor John Lomaki.
4: And I have Thursday, the final victory over death.
1: Amen.
0: I love that. Before we go any further in our study of God's word, we need to open in prayer that the Holy Spirit would inspire our study together. Pastor Johnny, would you pray for us?
3: Sure. Our loving and wonderful Heavenly Father, we present to you our urgent need of the Holy Spirit.
0: Yes.
3: We pray that you will bless us with the Holy Spirit that we may speak your words. Mm-hmm. We come to you in Jesus' name. We ask for this blessing knowing that you want to bless your children.
0: Mm-hmm.
3: So we pray, Lord, that your Holy Spirit will reach all those that listen to the message you will present through us. We ask you for these things in the holy and blessed name of Jesus. Amen.
0: Amen. Amen. There's a lot of powerful chapters in the Word of God, but I think the chapter we're studying today is one of the most powerful because it's about the resurrection of Jesus, resurrection power. Christ rose to secure our salvation. Without his resurrection, we remain in our sins. Without his resurrection, our faith is empty. Christ rose to fulfill God's promises. It confirms the Old Testament prophecy and validates the truth in his word. He rose to establish the gospel as a fact. He was witnessed by many, and it grounds our faith in evidence. We're going to talk a little bit today about the historical proof of his resurrection. He rose to conquer sin, death, and the grave. Sin is defeated. Death is overcome. Jesus is victorious. He rose to empower the believer's life, power to overcome sin, growth in holiness by the indwelling Holy Spirit in the life of the believer. He rose to guarantee our future resurrection. I think Pastor John talks about the resurrection at his second coming. Our memory text is 1 Corinthians 15. Verse 14 says, if Christ is not risen, then our preaching is empty, and your faith is also empty. Verse 17, if Christ is not risen, your faith is futile, you are still in your sins. Sunday, we look at proclaiming the resurrection of Christ. Turn with me to 1 Corinthians 15. We're going to look at the first 8 verses. That's my portion for today. 1 Corinthians 15, verses 1 through 8. And we're going to look at the gospel and the historical veracity of Christ's death and resurrection. We're going to look at it from 3 different angles as we have time here today. We'll look at the historical evidence. Jesus really was crucified, buried, and he rose again. We're going to look at the eyewitness evidence.

0: First, Paul preached the gospel. Praise the Lord for that. Amen. Second, the Corinthian believers received that gospel. Praise the Lord for that. Mm-hmm. The believers stood in that gospel. There's one thing to hear the gospel. There's another thing to stand in the gospel. Finally, the believers were saved by that gospel. So what is that gospel? And Paul gives a brief synopsis, as it were, of what that gospel is that he preached and taught, which was taught unto him. It's in verse 3 and 4 and 5. For I delivered to you first of all that which I also received. In other words, Paul is sharing what he was taught. Mm-hmm. What is he sharing? That Christ died for our sins. Do you catch that? According to the scriptures, fulfillment of scripture. That he was buried and that he rose again the third day according to the scriptures. You see, the gospel is always grounded in the word of God. And that he was seen by Cephas, Peter, and then by the 12. So Paul is passing on, as it were, preaching and teaching what he himself was taught. And it's all based on the authority of the word of God, based in scripture. What is that gospel? We've studied this other times, but I like 2 Corinthians 5:21. God made him who knew no sin to be sin for us, that we might become the righteousness of God in him. In other words, on the cross, Jesus took my sin, and in exchange, if I reach out by faith and accept, I receive both his forgiveness and his righteousness. I can be covered and cleansed and holy in him. That's good news.
1: Yes, it is.
0: I love that. Jesus' resurrection, when he rose again, that gave victory over sin and death and the grave. We see that in Hebrews 2, 14 and 15. Insomuch then as the children have partaken of the flesh and blood, he himself likewise shared in the same, that through death he might destroy him who had the power of death, that is the devil, and release those who through fear of death were all their lifetime subject to bondage. What a gift. So let's look for just a moment at the historical evidence. Jesus really was crucified. Mm-hmm. He really laid in the tomb, and he was resurrected on the third day. I'm going to give you 6 brief evidences, as it were. There's many more, but we'll just discuss 6 today. The first is early written testimony. And we already read that. That was in 1 Corinthians 15, verses 3 and 4. What Paul received, he also preached. That Christian's creed, as it were, that doctrine of Christ dying for our sins, laying in the grave, and being resurrected, it was developed right after the resurrection of Christ. The belief in the resurrection, in other words, is not a later legend. It didn't emerge later. It came immediately. The second is the empty tomb. All 4 Gospels report that Jesus' tomb was found empty. And the people who discovered the tomb first were women. I think that's very significant, because if you were trying to concoct this story, you would have had a man and he would have been a leader in the church, or he would have been someone who was well known. But women were not even considered to be a reliable witness in court at that time because of their substatus in the culture of that time. So the fact that a woman is the first authority, you would not make up that.
1: Mm-hmm.
0: Woman was the first who saw the empty tomb. There was no strong ancient claim that the body was still in the tomb. In fact, multiple independent sources from the first century report the tomb was indeed empty. Mm-hmm. Number 3, the transformation of the disciples' lives. Before the resurrection, they were fearful, were they not? They were afraid. And after the resurrection and the outpouring of the Holy Spirit to Pentecost, they boldly proclaimed his resurrection, even under persecution. Someone willing to face martyrdom for their claim that they'd seen the risen Christ, that says something.
1: Okay.
0: Number 4 is the proclamation in Jerusalem. They could have proclaimed the risen Jesus a long ways from Jerusalem, and nobody could go back and verify their claim. They started to proclaim in Jerusalem. That's where the gospel first began to be proclaimed. Then, after the stoning of Stephen, the brethren were scattered and it was spread abroad. The fifth is the conversion of skeptics. You think about Saul, strongly persecutor of Jesus, and yet he met the risen Christ, and what happened? He became the strong ambassador of Jesus as Messiah. Amen.

0: about James, Jesus' brother? He was a skeptic and he became a leader in the early church. Number six is non-Christian sources. Tacitus would be one. He was a Roman orator, historian, public official around AD 116. He mentions Jesus' execution under Pontius Pilate. That's historical proof of what took place. And then he says, he calls it a most mischievous superstition broke out again after Jesus' death. So that's his reference, as it were, to the resurrection and what took place. Also, Josephus, the Jewish historian, references it as well. There's more, but let's move on to eyewitness evidence. Who saw Jesus after he was resurrected? We're going back to 1 Corinthians 15. Let's pick it up in verse 5. He was seen by Cephas, that's Peter, then by the 12. After that, he was seen by over 500 brethren at once, of whom the greater part remain to the present, but some have fallen asleep. Paul's saying you can check out the veracity of the story. They're still alive. They're here. You can go talk to them. They actually saw Jesus. After that, he was seen by James, then by all the apostles. Last of all, he was seen by me also, as by one born out of due time. So the witnesses of Jesus, the risen Christ, if you go in order, it would be the woman. They saw him first, resurrection morning. We have the two disciples on the way to Emmaus. That's still the day of resurrection. We have Peter, Simon Peter. That's still the resurrection day. We have the disciples. That's resurrection evening. Remember, Jesus comes back from Emmaus and he appears there to the disciples. Then we have Thomas, because he was missing at that point with the disciples. Thomas and the other disciples, that's 1 week post-resurrection. Then we have the 40-day period between the resurrection and the ascension. And during that time, we're not sure exact timeline, but he appeared to the disciples by the sea. He appeared to over the 500 brethren at once. He appeared to James and all the apostles. At the ascension, of course, he appeared again because the cloud received him out of their sight. Then he appeared to Stephen, did he not, at the right hand of the Father at his stoning? He appeared to Paul on the road to Damascus. You find that in Acts chapter 9. And he also appeared to John the Revelator on the Isle of Patmos. Amen. So we have many multiple eyewitness accounts of Jesus resurrected. Finally, the biblical evidence, and there's much biblical evidence for that. But my favorite is in Luke 24. This is Jesus giving the Bible study about himself to the two disciples on the road to Emmaus. Can you imagine having a Bible study given to you by none other than Jesus himself? And it says in verse 25 to 27, how you are foolish and slow of heart to believe what the prophets have spoken. And then beginning at Moses and all the prophets, Jesus expounded to them in all the scriptures the things concerning himself. So you and I can know with assurance Jesus has risen.
1: Amen. Well, thank you so much, Sister Jill. And you and I can know with assurance. You know, I appreciate that while the Bible says that faith is the substance, is the evidence, we still have physical evidence that Christ is risen.
0: Yeah.
1: Thank you for sharing that. Praise the Lord, everyone. I'm Pastor Ryan Johnson, and I'm honored to have Monday's lesson. And the title is The Risen Christ, Our Only Hope. The Risen Christ, Our Only Hope. There's a song that says, because of Calvary, we have victory. There is victory in Jesus. You know, some time ago, I was hanging out with some brand new friends. I just met them. They were originally from Honduras, Pastor Loma Kang. And we were just talking about the differences in living in the States and in living in Honduras. And as way led on to way, my brother, my new friend, told me this story. He said when he was younger, he and his family were working construction in Honduras. And while he was watching, his older brother was standing underneath some of the scaffolding, and a hammer fell off the scaffolding and hit his older brother in the head. He immediately fell to the ground unconscious, and he said they scooped his body up and took him into the house, but despite their best efforts, he says he died. And I'm listening to this story, and I'm thinking, wow, this is absolutely terrible. He said 2 days later, they were having the funeral. He's describing how funerals are very different out there. And he says, and while they're there having the funeral and everything, his brother sits up, sits up there in the coffin, and he goes, oh, what's going on? And when his brother sees that he's in the midst of a funeral, he begins to praise the Lord. The Lord has brought me back. Everybody is running around. And I said, wait a minute, wait. So you're telling me your brother was dead and then he came back? And he goes, yes. Now, you know, I got a medical background. I'm thinking, but was he really dead though? And did he really rise though? And I couldn't help but pose this question to him. And then he said something. He said, you ask me what you want, brother. All I know is he was dead and now he's risen. You know, those words stuck with me. All I know is he was dead and now he is risen. The resurrection is more than we very often realize. It is the culmination of the plan of redemption. Let's be clear. I was giving an analogy. Now we're talking about Jesus Christ. The resurrection of Jesus Christ is the culmination of the plan for our redemption, and what it means for us is indeed often greater than we realize. Let's go ahead and look at 1 Corinthians chapter 15, verses 9 to 14. I was talking to Sister Jill earlier that when I open my Bible to 1 Corinthians 15, I still have the crumbs from all the communions over the years in that text. It says in verse 9, for I am the least of the apostles that am not meet to be called an apostle because I persecuted the church of God. Paul's given his testimony. Listen to him now. Verse 10, but by the grace of God, I am what I am. I love that. And his grace, which was bestowed upon me, was not in vain. I love that part. I am what I am. So what is he? Some may say, well, you used to be a persecutor of the Christians and you used to be that. Paul says, no, what I am is redeemed. And I am a servant of the Lord. The Bible says, let the redeemed of the Lord say so. And Paul says, So we had someone one time who had found forgiveness, and they wrote in and they were like, Pastor, I believe you were on this panel with us, Pastor Rafferty. It was saying, you know, I have been forgiven for an error that I made, but someone just keeps throwing it in my face. What do I do? Let the redeemed of the Lord say so. You are what you are. I love how Paul puts that. But Paul says, I'm not what I was.
0: Yes.
1: But by God's grace, I am what I am. And then he goes on to say that God's grace was not in vain, meaning Paul did not waste the grace that was given to him. And just saying that creates a question. What are we doing with the grace that's been afforded to us? Oh, what are we doing with God's grace? All right, 1 Corinthians chapter 15, verse 11. Therefore, whether it were I or they, so we preach, and so ye believed. Now, if Christ be preached that he rose from the dead, how say some among you that there is no resurrection of the dead?
0: Yeah.
1: For if there be no resurrection of the dead, then Christ is not risen. Look at this that Paul is saying. And if Christ be not risen, then our preaching is in vain. Oh, mercy. And your faith is also in vain. Without the resurrection, Paul is saying, we can't find comfort in, say, 1 Thessalonians chapter 4, verses 16 to 18. I love this scripture. Let me just go ahead and read it. It says, for the Lord himself, put on my preaching voice, for the Lord himself shall descend from heaven with a shout and with the voice of the archangel and the trump of God, and the dead in Christ shall rise first, and then we which are alive and remain shall be caught up together with them in the clouds to meet the Lord in the air. And then it says, we shall forever be with the Lord. How wonderful. And then it goes on to say, comfort one another with these words. I make sure to read this text at every single funeral that I perform because there's hope. But Paul says, if Christ is not risen, then there is no hope. But praise the Lord, we have hope.
2: Amen.
1: And we can read and recite 1 Thessalonians 4 with confidence. All right, let's focus some more on this. Verse 13, but if there be no resurrection of the dead, then Christ is not risen. Think about this. Those who witnessed Christ's resurrection, they give us a theological foundation that the dead in Christ will rise because Christ rose. Look at this hope here. This is our blessed hope. It also means that sin does not have the final word. How does that work? The wages of sin is death, but because Christ rose, we do not have to experience that. Yes, he died on Calvary, but when he rose, the victory was sealed, and the victory was evident to the universe. Amen. And we too can have victory. Verse 14, and if Christ be not risen, then our preaching is vain, and your faith is also vain. That word vain in the Greek, kenon, means empty, worthless, false hope. Do you preach false hope, Pastor Denzi? Absolutely not. But if he wasn't risen, it's not just false hope in a resurrection from our sleep when he returns, but false hope in redemption itself. Because if Christ had not risen, then victory is snatched away from us. We have the resurrection. We need the resurrection because the world needs God who promises victory. Do you need victory? I know you do. You can have victory because Christ is risen. Now, I'd like to actually, let's just, as it were, I hate to say bring the devil into this, devil's advocate, as they say, and let's just look at what the world and the word would look like if there was no resurrection. Let's go to the revelation of Jesus Christ. First of all, there'd be no revelation of Jesus Christ, so we could just completely forget that, but let's go on and look deeper. Revelation chapter 1, verse 18. I am he, Jesus said, that liveth and was dead, and behold, I am alive forevermore and have the keys of hell and of death. Without the resurrection, there are no keys. There is no victory over death. There is no escape. John chapter 3, verse 16. For God so loved the world that he gave his only begotten son, that whosoever believeth in him should not perish, but have everlasting life. Without the resurrection, there is no whosoever believeth shall not perish. There is only perishing. Look at what it says in Matthew chapter 12. Certain scribes and Pharisees answered, saying, Master, we would see a sign from thee. And Jesus says, an evil and adulterous nation seeketh after a sign, and the only sign given, going to verse 40, is of the prophet Jonah. It's talking about Jonah, who was 3 days and three nights in the whale's belly. So shall the Son of Man be 3 days and three nights in the heart of the earth. What Jesus is predicting is not only his crucifixion, but his resurrection. And this is a sign of his lordship. It is also a promise of victory, but without resurrection, there is no sign. There is no validation. There is no victory. But I'd like to close with this one. Psalm 24. Lift up your heads, O ye gates, and be ye lift up, ye everlasting doors, and the King of glory shall come in. One writer says, this is what the angels were singing back and forth as the risen Lord came back into glory, victorious. But without the resurrection, the King of glory does not enter. That's Psalm 24. If that doesn't happen, then what it says in Psalm 23. Yea, though I walk through the valley of the shadow of death, I will fear no evil. There is none of that. But praise the Lord, there is a resurrection. We need not fear. The King does sit in glory, and we can have the victory.
0: Amen. Thank you so much, Pastor Ryan. I love that, the hope we have because Christ rose again. And I just want to say, I'd like to someday put on my preaching voice, but I think we'll have to wait for heaven for that. Okay, we're going to take a break for a mission moment. We'll be right back.
2: Hello, I'm Greg Marconi. I'm so glad you joined me for 3ABN Mission Moment. Denise grew up in a Catholic family with mandatory church attendance. Yet, as a child, she felt like God existed somewhere beyond reach, present, but distant. Her family never read the Bible at home, and in church, there were memorized catechism answers, but very little teaching from the Bible itself. She learned the church doctrines and rituals like confession, communion, and confirmation, but never knew Christ personally. While I believed in God, she would later say, I didn't know him. Painful childhood memories also shaped how she viewed God. She imagined her Heavenly Father as stern and distant, always watching for failure. Religion became tied to fear, fear of sin, fear of judgment, fear of dying without confession. If she sinned, she was told she needed a priest to forgive her. And if she died in sin, she was told she would go to hell. Without any direction, she remained spiritually curious, but emotionally unsettled. Life would teach her many bitter lessons, but through it all, Denise kept praying for truth and understanding, sensing that something was missing from the faith she'd grown up with. However, God had not forgotten his child, but was working on bringing her what she longed for. I'll tell you more about it on the next 3ABN Mission Moment. God bless you.
0: Greg, we got this email from a brother in Kenya. He said he and his family had been watching 3ABN online programming, and then other people joined. 15 people joined to watch 3ABN programming there, so they built a banana leaf structure so that they could gather and learn about the Word of God. It's incredible.
2: Amen. No, praise God. And I want to encourage you at home, you are part of this story as well. 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
0: Welcome back to our powerful study on the power of Christ's resurrection. We turn it over to Pastor James.
3: Amen. We are in Tuesday's lesson, which is called Christ the First Fruits. We're picking up right about where Ryan left off. We're in 1 Corinthians chapter 15. Let's read verse 20. The quarterly says, if Jesus were not alive, any expectation about the future would be only a delusion. But in fact, Christ has been raised from the dead, 1 Corinthians 15:20. His resurrection is, as Jill shared with us, an historical event. Consequently, we can be sure that all who have died in Christ will be resurrected at his second coming. We're going to look here at 1 Corinthians chapter 15, beginning with verse 20, and we'll read all the way through verse 25. But now, Christ is risen from the dead and become the first fruits, that's our key word for this study, of them that slept. For since by man came death, by man also came the resurrection of the dead. That is, Adam brought death, and the second Adam brings the resurrection from the dead. For as in Adam all die, even so in Christ shall all be made alive, but every man in his own order. Christ the first fruits, afterward they that are Christ at his coming. Then cometh the end, when he shall have delivered up the kingdom to God, even the Father, when he shall have put down all rule and all authority and power, for he must reign till he hath put all enemies under his feet. And I love 1 Corinthians 15 because it tells us that the last enemy that's going to be destroyed is death. So the end, the quarterly says, of this present evil age will be marked by the bodily resurrection of those who died in Christ. 1 Corinthians 15:24, Revelation 25 and 6. As the last Adam, Christ will deliver the kingdom back to the Father by bringing the rulership of this world back to him. 1 Corinthians 15:25 through 28, for he must reign till he has put all enemies under his feet, and the last enemy that shall be destroyed is death. For he has put all things under his feet, but when he says all things are put under him, it is evidence that he who put all things under him is now accepted. Now, when all things are made subject to him, then the Son himself will also be subject to him who put all things under him, that God may be all in all. Now, Christ subjecting himself to God, 1 Corinthians 15:28, that last verse, can be understood in terms of how Adam and Christ are depicted in relationship to each other. As the ultimate Adam in the plan of salvation, Jesus Christ, submits himself entirely to the will of the Father, something that the first Adam failed to do. The Father and the Son are one, but as the Son is the representative of planet Earth, the second Adam, he submits himself to the Father as that representative of this planet in its redeemed state. So the Bible suggests that the first fruits, Christ the first fruits, were not just the first, but also the best of the harvest in rank and therefore holy to God as an earnest of the rest of the harvest. So when it says Christ is the first fruits, that means he is the chiefest. He's the one altogether lovely. He is the best. He is first in rank. And we, in Christ are part of the first fruits because we accept everything, as Jill said in 2 Corinthians 5:17, we accept everything that Christ has accomplished for us. He became sin for us that we might become the righteousness of God in Him. Now, this is an important distinction because in the end, the Bible teaches that all are going to be made alive. That was verse 22 of 1 Corinthians 15, the just and the unjust. That proves that all are in Christ as far as the provision that God has made to all men for eternal life. You see, in consequence of Adam's sin, death is passed upon the whole human race, but all alike go down to the grave, and yet through the provision of the plan of salvation, all are brought forth from their graves. There shall be a resurrection of the dead, both of the just and the unjust. Remember that. It's the just and the unjust that are resurrected.
4: Yeah.
3: Both of these groups are resurrected. For as in Adam all die, even in Christ shall all be made alive. Acts 24:15, and of course 1 Corinthians 15:22. But a distinction is going to be made between the two classes that are brought forth. All that are in the grave shall hear His voice and shall come forth, those that have done good under the resurrection of life, and they that have done evil under the resurrection of damnation. John chapter 5, 28 and 29. So it's really sad, and this is why we're here. This is why 3ABN exists. This is why we preach the gospel, because it's really sad that it will be for the lost a realization at the second resurrection that God had provided resurrection from death. He had provided life. He had provided forgiveness for them in Christ Jesus for eternity to be theirs. And yet they chose to make it temporary. They chose that resurrection to be temporary, a resurrection to face the consequences, to face the record of their lives of rejection of the gift of salvation. Mm-hmm. They are resurrected in Christ only to face the final judgment that will be executed against sin. This is why Paul says later in 2 Corinthians, knowing the terror of the Lord, we persuade both men and women. We want people to know and understand what a terror it's going to be resurrected in the second resurrection, mm-hmm. and to realize God gave it all for you. You had the gift and yet you rejected it. And again, he says, the love of Christ constrains us. So you have that revelation of the terror of the Lord and then the love of Christ that constrains us. And that's verse 14 of the same chapter in 2 Corinthians 5. So the love of God is going to be a terror to those who realize that they have lost, that they are lost and understand that Christ died for all men and not just for those who accepted his sacrifice and are saved. So to recognize this, then we ought now to preach the gospel of Jesus Christ by grace through faith, that every single person can realize their position in Christ. The field of salvation is level. There's no reason whatsoever that one person should be lost and that anyone who wants could be saved. God is long-suffering, us would not willing that any should perish, but that all should come to repentance. It's our choice, and God will respect our choice in the end. Now, 1 Corinthians 15:29 to 34, Lesson Quarterly points to Paul resuming his thought about the foolishness of denying Christ's resurrection. He uses the illustration of baptism because it is itself a symbol of the believer's union with Christ. In his death and resurrection, Jesus Christ is symbolizing the death and the resurrection of those who are in Christ, a resurrection to newness of life. So it makes no sense to deny the reality of the resurrection. We, as Christians, live out the resurrection in the newness of our lives right now. The physical resurrection is going to take place at a future date, but we are resurrected in Christ today in our spiritual walk with Him. What is difficult to grasp, the Quarterly goes on to say, however, is what Paul meant by the expression baptized for the dead. That's in 1 Corinthians 15:25. If there's no resurrection, then why are we baptized for the dead? There's a lot of different suggestions that have been offered about this. The Quarterly offers a couple of suggestions as to what it means. There is a third option for interpreting this verse, and it's based on Ephesians chapter 2, which describes those who are made alive in Christ or baptized as having been dead in trespasses and sins. This understanding of the text harmonizes with the reality of being baptized as a sign of being made alive from our old, dead, sinful life of the flesh. Now, this idea also finds more support in 2 Corinthians 5:14, where Paul states, "For the love of Christ constrains us because we thus judge that if one died for all, then all were dead. And that he died for all, that they which live should not henceforth live unto themselves, but unto him who died for them and rose again." That 2 Corinthians 5:14 and 15. This understanding is then confirmed by Paul's illustration in Romans chapter 6, 1 through 11. We're not going to read all the verses, but he says basically, "Know you not that as many of us as were baptized into Jesus Christ were baptized into his death? And like as Christ was raised up from the dead by the glory of the Father, even so we should walk in newness of life. So to be baptized for the dead is to be baptized for our old dead in death, sinful self, and to be raised again in newness of life in Jesus Christ is to walk in the Spirit and not in the death of our sins and our trespasses. He that lives in sin is dead while he liveth, the Bible says. For he that is dead is freed from sin. Now, if we be dead with Christ, we believe that we shall also live with Christ. So being baptized for the dead would mean being baptized for our own sinful past lives and being resurrected. As it goes on to say in verse 11, likewise, reckon yourselves also to be dead indeed unto sin, but alive unto God through Jesus Christ our Lord. So in summary, born-again believers are baptized into Christ's death, signifying they accept their death to sin in Christ, and in Christ they are also first fruits unto God. James 1:17 says, when we're born again, we become the first fruits. Revelation 14:4 calls us the first fruits, i.e. the 144,000 are the first fruits to God and to the Lamb. The reason we're first fruits is because Christ is the first fruit. And because he's the first fruit and we're in him, we receive everything that he has accomplished for us. So God is calling us to be first fruits. God is calling us to be in Christ, and God is calling us to die to our old man, to be baptized and to resurrect in newness of life, to walk with Christ in a newness of life and leave the old self, the selfish self, in the past.
4: Amen. Amen. Praise the Lord. Well, we are now on Wednesday's portion of the lesson. My name is John Dinsey, and the title for the lesson is The Resurrected Body. The Resurrected Body. You know, many years ago, I turned on the radio, and there was a song there, and the song, the man singing said, they say the moment that you're born is when you start to die. And I thought about that for a moment. Wow, that's a profound statement. And in 1789, a gentleman by the name of Benjamin Franklin said, in this world, nothing is certain except death and taxes. Well, for us as Christian, we have that hope of being resurrected if we die before Jesus returns. And so that is certain through Jesus Christ. And in Colossians, actually, 1 Corinthians 15:19, if in this life only we have hope in Christ, we are of all men most miserable. Wow. If this is all we had, if this world and the way things are is all we had, we have to say that we are miserable. But I rejoice in knowing that, as you have heard, because Christ is risen from the dead, we have that opportunity as well. Praise the Lord for that. So the resurrection of the dead is one of the great promises of the Holy Scriptures, one of the great promises of God. And that is so marvelous, so wonderful, that we should be grateful knowing that this present world, this is not our final home. The Lord is going to make a new one. And we 1,000 years of vacation in heaven. And then we come back to the earth made new. Praise the Lord. Romans 5:12, I need to establish some things here. You've heard most of this already. Therefore, just as through one man sin entered the world, and death through sin, and thus death spread to all men because all sinned. We are in this mess because sin entered into the world. Death was not the original plan of God. Right. And so because sin entered into the world, God already had a solution. Yeah, you may remember that it says in Revelation chapter 13, is it verse 5? It says that when the foundation of the world was laid, Jesus Christ has already been slain. Isn't that marvelous to know that God had a solution before the problem surfaced? Romans 5:15, but the free gift is not like the offense. For if by the one man's offense many died, much more the grace of God and the gift by the grace of one man, Jesus Christ, abounded to many. All had the opportunity of salvation, and if you happen to die before Jesus comes, resurrection, just as you heard. So, marvelous thing. So in 1 Corinthians 15:35-39, the lesson says, Paul turns to a brief discourse on the resurrected body. He begins this section by posting two questions. How are the dead raised up? And with what body do they come? These questions are answered in 1 Corinthians 15:36 through 49. And we're going to take a look at some of these verses. And so let's begin with verse 35, 1 Corinthians 15:35. But someone will say, how are the dead raised up? And with what body do they come? Foolish one, what you sow is not made alive unless it dies. Let's go to verse 37. And what you sow, you do not sow that body that shall be, but mere grain, perhaps wheat or some other grain. But God gives it a body as he pleases, and to each seed its own body. Very interesting the way Paul is seeking to try to help us understand how that happens. I read again from the lesson. Paul applies three analogies to help his readers understand what happens in the resurrection. The first analogy, in 1 Corinthians 15:36 to 38, remarks that the body is like a seed that must first die or cease to be a seed in order to miraculously become a plant. The teaching is clear. Resurrection is a miracle of God. Second, the analogy of the bodies. 1 Corinthians 15:39 and 40 highlights that in this world, God provided different types of bodies for animals and for humans appropriate to the current environment. And the last one is spiritual, and we will talk about that. I want to read to you from Testimonies to the Church, volume 8, page 326. Notice this. The farmer plows his land and sows the seed, but he cannot make the seed grow. He must depend upon God to do that which no human power can do. The Lord puts his own spirit into the seed, causing it to spring into life. Under his care, the germ breaks through the case enclosing it and springs up to develop and bear fruit. That's a miracle of the Lord that we can see. And it's marvelous because now, you know, they have these time lapse, and we have seen these little seeds, and then suddenly they spring up. It's amazing, but God makes that happen. It's a miracle. And in the same way, God is going to resurrect those that have died in Christ first, and then later, after 1,000 years, those, the resurrection of damnation, as Pastor James already mentioned. 1 Corinthians 15:39. All flesh is not the same flesh, but there's one kind of flesh of men, another flesh of animals, another of fish, and another of birds. So God is, here we see Paul through the helping us to understand what kind of body, how are we? 1 Corinthians 15:40. There are also celestial bodies and terrestrial bodies, but the glory of the celestial is one and the glory of the terrestrial is another. There's one glory of the sun, another glory of the moon, and another glory of the stars, for one star differs from another star in glory. Verse 42. So also is the resurrection of the dead. The body is sown in corruption. It is raised in incorruption. And that is a marvelous thing, you know, because if you consider it, if the Lord promised eternal life and changed nothing as it is in this present world, wow, that would not be a beautiful eternal life, would it be? But the Lord promises that there will be no more death, there will be no more pain, no sorrow, no sickness, nor death. Imagine if you had to endure eternal life with pain, diseases. No, God is going to eliminate all that. And that's the wonderful thing about what God promises to do for each and every one of us. Oh, there is so much. The glory of the resurrected body, the lesson said, enormously exceeds that of the body that came before. Our earthly fallen ones. Think about it. Corruption turns into incorruption.
5: That's right.
4: Because of the power of God. It's a miracle. It's a miracle that is marvelous. I read again from the lesson. The idea can also be seen through four contrasts between our earthly body here and now and the resurrected body. The former is terrestrial, perishable, weak, and natural. In turn, the latter is heavenly, imperishable, powerful, and spiritual. 1 Corinthians 15, 40 to 44. This does not mean there is no continuity between the two. Paul's use of the Greek term soma, for body, for both the buried body and the resurrected body shows continuity. Mm-hmm. Conversely, the four contrasts above also show discontinuity. Our new bodies, thank the Lord, the lesson says that, and I'm going to repeat it. Yes, thank the Lord, praise the Lord, will not be the same as the decaying one we have now.
5: Yes.
4: And that is a praise the Lord. So let's go to Maranatha, page 301, because some people are concerned about this. Okay. Our personal identity is preserved in the resurrection, though not the same particles of matter or material substance as went into the grave. The wondrous works of God are a mystery to man. The spirit, the character of man is returned to God, there to be preserved. In the resurrection, every man will have his own character. God in his own time will call forth the dead, giving again the breath of life and bidding the dry bones live. The same form will come forth, but it will be free from disease and every defect. Praise the Lord. It lives again, bearing the same individuality of features, so that friends will recognize friend. There is no law of God in nature which shows that God gives back the same identical particles of matter which composed the body before death. God shall give the righteous dead a body that will please him. So, take hope in knowing that there's a promise of the resurrection of the righteous that will live forever.
5: Amen.
6: Amen.
7: Thank you, family, for laying a great foundation from how could you get so much out of one chapter? There's a lot in 1 Corinthians chapter 15, and thank you for the chronological breakdown. My name is John Lomakang. I'm going to be covering 1 Corinthians chapter 15, verses 54 to 57. But I want to just give five quick points about the topic of death. The final victory over death is what I'm covering. Five points I want to just bring out real quickly, and then I'll give the scriptures to back it up. First of all, the first death, because we know everybody dies. Romans 6, verse 23, the wages of sin is death, but the gift of God is eternal life through Jesus Christ our Lord. Everyone dies. Everyone dies. Matter of fact, the mortality rate is 100%. Because of Adam's sin, death entered the world, Romans 5 and verse 12. So everybody dies. So the idea that death is not the end of life is not really taught. And no doctor, nobody that works at a cemetery could tell you otherwise. Dead people are being laid in the graves every day. And people are in morgues and being found dead on different parts of the world every day. So death is a part of this world, but it was never intended by God to be that. So the five points, the first death is the end of life, not the continuance of life somewhere else. A lot of people think that, well, you know, my mother's in heaven now, my dad is in heaven. One of my family members said my uncle is in heaven playing baseball. He was a Yankees fan, and I thought, well, they have a baseball diamond in heaven? How did that baseball diamond get there? And then some children are told, well, you know, when you get to heaven, your puppy's going to be there. Well, I found no place in scripture that animals go to heaven. Maybe in the new earth, but there's not a single scripture talking about animals going to heaven and animals being in heaven. I haven't found any. Isaiah talks about it being in the new earth, but never in the kingdom of heaven. How do they get there? And what do they do when they're there? We go to heaven for 1,000 years to settle the sin question. And at the end of 1,000 years, we come to the earth, and then death is finally destroyed. And then there's no trace of death, no sin, no suffering, no crying, no more pain anymore. The second thing about death is death cannot prevent the saints from coming forth from the grave. Amen. Death is a temporary sleep for the Christian. Death is the last enemy that will be destroyed. And the second death guarantees the end of death.
5: Amen.
7: Try to wrap your head around that. Let's first of all see what the Bible talks about. The first reference to what happens when you die is in Genesis chapter 3, verse 19, when Adam sinned. The Lord said in Genesis 3:19, in the sweat of your face you shall eat bread. Notice his destiny. Till you return to the ground, not to heaven. Why does he return to the ground? The Lord makes it clear. For out of the ground you were taken, for dust you are, and to dust you shall return. This idea that we go to heaven when we die suggests that we came from heaven. The Lord says you go where you came from. You came from the dust, you go back to the dust. You came from the ground, you go to the ground. Where did this idea come from that we came from heaven? We didn't come from heaven. Jesus came from heaven. We get to heaven, but John chapter 14 says, when I leave, I will come again to receive you unto myself, that where I am, there you may be also. In John chapter 13, Peter asked the Lord, where are you going? He said, you know where I'm going, but you cannot come. Mm. You know where I'm going, but you cannot come. And he was very disappointed. Mm-hmm. He saw Jesus ascending, and the words of Christ before he left is, I will come again to receive you. So what happens when we die? The Bible makes it very clear that there's no conversation in death. Nobody down there having fun. Nobody in the grave exchanging numbers and having a drink. Mm. The Bible says in Ecclesiastes 9, verse 5 and 6, for the living know that they will die. There's a consciousness now. We know what's coming, but the dead know not anything. They know nothing. And they have no more reward, for the memory of them is forgotten. That simply means they're not thinking anymore. The brain is not functioning. Also, their love, their hatred, and their envy have now perished. Never more will they have a share in anything done under the sun. So if you see the number 23 on your clock, your uncle didn't change it to 23. If you smell cologne in your house that your uncle wore, he didn't do it. That's the devil playing games with you. That's why the Bible calls it in Leviticus, familiar spirits. Demons are playing games with humanity, making you think that somehow the dead can communicate. And when pastors teach that the dead are in heaven, we open the door to spiritualism. We open the door to the first lie, you will not surely die. The Lord said, you will die. The devil said, you will not. And more people, and even Christians and pastors, teach the devil's lie rather than the Lord's truth. It goes on in verse 10, Ecclesiastes 9, verse 10, whatever your hands find to do, do it with your might, for there is no work or device or knowledge or wisdom. How clear could this be? In the grave where you are going. Bible is telling you exactly where you go when you die. We've got cemeteries everywhere, but people are doubting that people are in the cemeteries. There's no scripture telling us that their spirit went to heaven. Notice this. And by the way, I'll tell you what that spirit is. Job chapter 14, verse 11 to 14. As water disappears from the sea and a river becomes parched and dries up, so man lies down and does not rise till the heavens are no more. They shall not awake nor be roused from their sleep. Verse 13 of Job 14. Oh, that you would hide me in the grave. Job is asking this, the oldest book of the Bible. That you would conceal me until your wrath is past, that you would appoint me a set time and remember me. If a man dies, shall he live again? All the days of my hard service, I will wait till my change comes. And here's the key. What change? Job is saying, I've got to wait till my change before I go to heaven. Well, Paul in 1 Corinthians 15 makes it clear what that change is. 1 Corinthians chapter 15, verse 51. Behold, I tell you a mystery. We shall not all sleep, but we shall all be changed. The change is necessary to make it into heaven. Now watch this. The change doesn't happen when you die. It happens in the resurrection. Verse 52, in a moment, in the twinkling of an eye, at the last trumpet, for the trumpet will sound and the dead will be raised incorruptible, and we shall be changed. How? For this corruptible must put on incorruption, and this mortal must put on immortality. So when this corruptible has put on incorruption, and this mortal has put on immortality, then shall be brought to pass the saying that is written, death is swallowed up in victory. O death, where is thy sting? O grave, where is thy victory? Now here's the point. The change doesn't happen when you die. The change happens at the last trumpet sound. That's when Jesus descends. So brethren, this idea that you die and go to heaven is not taught by scripture. Pastor James read in 1 Corinthians chapter 15, verse 22 to 24, that Christ is the first fruits and those who are Christ's at his coming. At his coming. Not before. Jesus came out first and those who belong to Christ are coming forth at his coming. Not before. So when you go to the grave on Memorial Day, don't talk to the tombstone because it cannot hear you. How do we know that we can come forth at the return of Jesus? Revelation 1 verse 18. I am he who lives and was dead, and behold, I am alive for how long? Forevermore, and I have the keys of Hades and of death, or of death and the grave. Now I want to give you one more text. Go to Ecclesiastes chapter 12 and verse 7. Ecclesiastes chapter 12 and verse 7. ECCL chapter 12 and verse 7. Here's what the Bible says. And this is what people think means they die and go to heaven. Then shall the dust return to the earth as it was, and the spirit will return to God who gave it. There it is! There it is! The spirit went back to God. So therefore, that's the evidence that my family is in heaven. Psalm 146 verse 4. Then shall the dust return to the earth as it was, and the spirit shall return to God who gave it. There is a second passage. There's the evidence we need that the spirit that goes back to heaven is my parent. Well, let me let the Bible speak to you. Job chapter 27 verse 3. Let's go there together. Job chapter 27 and verse 3. Here's what the Bible says. Job chapter 27 and verse 3. The Bible will do a job on that lie. Here's what the Bible says. I'm going to read the King James Version because it makes it abundantly clear. Remember in Genesis chapter 2 verse 7, the Lord breathed into Adam's nostrils the breath of life, and then he became a living soul. He doesn't have a living soul. He became a living soul. Now death is the reverse of that. Listen to the Job 27:3. All the while my breath is in me, and the Spirit of God is in my nostrils. So the spirit that returns back to God is that breath of life. It is the record of our existence, as Pastor Denzi says. The character goes back, not the person. So the character is preserved, so when Jesus comes, we are reunited with him as we are caught up to meet him in the air. We don't meet him in the air if we're already there. We meet him in the air because we're not already there, and we're caught up together with the dead who are not there either. So when Jesus comes, his promise of all of us meeting him and going to heaven will be fulfilled.
0: Amen. Thank you so much, Pastor John and Pastor Johnny, Pastor James and Pastor Ryan. Give each one of you a moment for some closing thoughts.
1: Yes, praise the Lord. He rose. And because he rose, we have victory. And you know, another proof that he has risen is the work that he is doing in you. God be with you, friends.
3: Amen, amen. And praise the Lord that Christ is the first fruits. And because he's the first fruits, the redeemed also will be the first fruits because they are in Christ. I pray that you will be in Christ.
4: Amen, amen. By God's grace, we shall all be changed, transformed into his likeness at his coming. Praise the Lord for that.
7: And friends, death is not an alternate route to heaven. The Bible says in 1 Corinthians 15:26, the last enemy that will be destroyed is death. It's an enemy, not an alternate route.
0: I love that. 1 Corinthians 15, the last verse, 58. Therefore, my beloved brethren, be steadfast, immovable. Why are we steadfast and immovable? Because Christ rose again. And we can ground our faith on the authority of the Word of God, that we can spend an eternity with him as well if we accept him into our hearts and into our lives.
1: Amen.
0: Join us next week. Lesson 9, we move into 2 Corinthians. Love-driven ministry. Let's pray. Mm-hmm. Holy Father, we're so grateful for the fact that Jesus rose again and we have hope of eternal life.
1: Yeah.
0: I ask this in the precious and holy name of Jesus. Amen.
1: Amen. Amen. Amen.

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2: Hello and welcome to another 3ABN Today Bible Q&A, Bible question and answer. We're so glad that you have joined us. You know, we enjoy spending this time with you each and every week. And thank you so much for your interest in this program. We have been inundated, which is a great problem, with questions and comments from you. So thank you so very much for participating with us in this Bible Q&A program. And in case you're brand new to this program, we try to answer rapid fire, as we say, in an hour's time, maybe 20 or so questions. And again, we have different guests. They're really part of the 3ABN family here, and God has given each one incredible knowledge, and each one enjoys studying the Word of God. But I just want to say thank you for being a part of our family. You know, without you, 3ABN would not be here. So we want to say thank you for your prayers and financial support for this ministry, because technically it's God's ministry. Amen. He's the captain of this ship, and all of us, that includes you, have the privilege and opportunity of helping to spread this gospel around the world. And we're hearing from people, too, that are viewing this program that maybe are not Seventh-day Adventist Christians, and they're just finding out about Bible truths, and they're just studying the Word of God. And again, we answer these questions in about 2 minutes or so. So a lot of people are then taking that answer, and then they're just delving in even more and studying more in depth. And it's so exciting to hear. But if you do have questions or comments, you can always send us an email at BibleQA@3ABN.org. Or you can send a text message, and that number is 618-228-3975. And we have some people that are submitting questions via social media, which is great, because you can follow 3ABN on Instagram, on Facebook, and many other ways. But if you want to, I have the little address here for Instagram, 3ABN_official. You can submit questions that way to us as well. That's 3ABN_official. But we're again so glad that you joined us today, and I'm here on the set with Pastor John Lomacain. So good to have you here, Pastor.
3: This is a fun program.
2: It is, isn't
3: rapid
2: it?
3: Fire.
2: Yes.
3: Because we love to stretch our answers, but it's kind of making us distill it down to the most relevant parts of it.
2: Well, I mean, God's given all of you gifts, but I think, Pastor, you know, you can answer these questions so fast. Mm-hmm. God's given you an incredible gift, or you can expound upon it and preach an hour sermon too, you know. So it's just a great balance. So
3: praise
2: thank you
3: Lord.
2: So much. Pastor Johnny, good to have you here with us, sir.
4: It's a blessing to be here. Blessing to be here.
2: Mm, amen. And Jill, good to have you here. It's weird to call you Jill. I always call her sweetie or honey or, yeah, because she's my wife of almost 19 years, but so good to have you on the set today as well.
5: Thank you so much, sweetheart. I'll call you sweetheart.
2: Okay, there you go.
5: I just love to open up the Word of God and
2: amen.
5: Study, so what a privilege.
2: Mm, yeah, absolutely. You know, before we go into the first question, Pastor John, I'm going to have you open with prayer, but just before we go to opening prayer, this past week, great sermon, or I guess when this airs, actually, maybe just a couple weeks ago, but you can go to tvsbac.org to get this sermon. But it's great because it has to do with the study of the Word of God. So give us just a real quick synopsis of this message.
3: It's about our thoughts and our imaginations. A lot of times we don't know why we do what we do, but it begins in our thoughts and then also in our imaginations. And that was the sin that condemned the antediluvian world. So you may want to go to that website, tvsdac.org, and look for the message entitled, Just My Imaginations.
2: Mm.
3: And it comes from an old song that when I used to be a disc jockey, it kind of lays the foundation. That's all I'm going to tell you about it.
2: Amen. But it talks about, you talked about also the study of the Word of God, right?
3: Oh.
2: And so that's what we're doing today.
3: Oh, yeah.
2: Opening the Word of God.
3: The Word of God is a discerner of the thoughts
2: yes.
3: and intentions of our hearts.
2: Amen.
3: And that's what the antediluvians failed in.
2: Mm. Yeah, absolutely. So, yes. Thank you very much, Pastor, again, for preaching that message. But let's open in prayer, please.
3: Loving Father in heaven, we thank you. It is your Word. We are your servants. Speak to us, Lord.
5: Yes.
3: Send your Holy Spirit. We have intellect. But what is it without the power and strength and guidance
5: yes.
3: of the one who inspired this Word and spoke to the holy men? Speak to us today, Lord, mm-hmm. that your people may hear what the Spirit says to the churches. Mm-hmm. In Jesus' name we pray.
2: Amen.
3: Amen.
5: Amen.
3: Amen.
2: And I want to encourage you at home to gather, get your Bible and get a pen and paper or your electronic device. Take notes, follow along, and then do your study as well, because God has so much treasure in His Word. And there's something I always like to do is before we start, and that is read read 2 Timothy 2:15, quote it, study to show thyself approved unto God, a workman that needeth not to be ashamed, rightly dividing the word of truth. Amen to that. Pastor John, a lot of great questions have come in, and let's start with this one. The New Testament states a woman is free from the law of her husband after he dies. The Old Testament states that God hates divorce. Moses approved it because of the hardness of the heart. Was Christ's answer to the question on this subject? Mm-hmm. And this comes from Vivian.
3: Yes, this is a beautiful topic because it's really a lot of what we do hinges on the answer here. But let's first talk about the woman who is free from the law of her husband after he dies. Now, the law of her husband is often misconstrued to believe

0: That rulership is now taken by Paul to now incorporate that in why we do what we do, the law of sin. And Paul talks about it as the law of sin and death. Mm-hmm. Let's go to Romans chapter 6 to see the other component of that, because Romans 6 now builds on this whole ideology, saying you're going to do what you do as long as you're married to that old man of sin. Romans 6, verse 6 and 7. Knowing this, that our old man was crucified mm-hmm. with him, that the body of sin might be done away with, that we should no longer be slaves to sin. For he who has died has been freed from sin. Mm. So when we die, when that old man is no longer reigning over us, mm-hmm. we are now free to marry a new man. Mm-hmm. And that's what Paul meant when he said in Romans chapter 7, verse 2, for the woman who has a husband is bound by the law to her husband as long as he lives. But if the husband dies, she is released from the law of her husband, meaning the controlling power of sin. So then, while her husband lives, she marries another man, she will be called an adulteress. Meaning, if she tries to live a righteous life while being married to that old nature, it's not going to work. Christ is not, he's not in that relationship.
1: Yes.
0: But what happens? But if her husband dies, she is free from the law, so that she is no adulteress, though she has married another man. Meaning now, that old man of sin is dead. Now she's free to marry the new husband, Christ, and the offspring or her fruit will be righteousness because of that new man who is Christ.
1: Wow.
2: Amen.
1: Incredible. Thank you, Pastor. Great answer. 2 minutes. How much time?
0: That's a great food squeeze right there.
1: Amen. Good job. Thank you. Praise the Lord. Pastor Johnny, great question here from Lonnie from Washington. Where did Jehu come from? And can you tell me more about him?
3: Well, one of those funny answers came to my mind. He said, well, he came from his mother and from the Lord. The first time I heard that. But let's go to...
1: Which is a true answer.
3: Which is a true answer. But, you know, there's not much discussion about Jehu, like you talk about Daniel, Isaiah, mm-hmm. Jeremiah, Moses. But yes, in 1 Kings chapter 16, verse 1, it says, then the word of the Lord came to Jehu, the son of Hanani, against Baasha, saying... And so he was a prophet and a prophet of the Lord. Mm-hmm. Now, it's interesting that his father, Hanani, was also a prophet. What I found in looking at this is that Jehu, when this particular passage is recorded, apparently lived a long time. And this was when he was very young that he came to rebuke the king. A message from the Lord. And you know, when you talk about prophets coming to rebuke a king, their lives were in danger.
1: Absolutely.
3: Their lives were in danger. But he did not flinch. He went courageously and rebuked the king, just like his father has done as well. Now, apparently he lived a long time because when you go to all the way to, Second Chronicles chapter 16, we see here a reference to Jehu again, and he apparently wrote the history or annals of Jehoshaphat. Second Chronicles chapter 19, actually, Second Chronicles chapter 19, and you go to verse 2, and almost have it, and it says here, and Jehu the son of Hanani, the seer, went out to meet him and said to King Jehoshaphat, should you help the wicked and love those who hate the Lord? Therefore, the wrath of the Lord is upon you. Nevertheless, good things are found in you, in that you have removed the wooden images from the land and have prepared your heart to seek God. Mm. So this is what we can share in the amount of time that we have. And there's not really much about him.
1: Mm. Yeah, okay. This comes from Bruce. Thank you, Bruce, for this question. And Jill, please explain to me Hebrews chapter 10, verse 26.
2: That's a good question, Bruce. Let's read the verse in question. Hebrews 10, 26 says, if we sin willfully after we have received the knowledge of the truth, there no longer remains a sacrifice for sins. Now, there might be several interpretations to this verse, but I'm going to give you the one that I feel really resonates with me. Mm-hmm. Can God forgive willful sin? Absolutely, because that's why Christ came. Adam willfully ate of the apple.
1: That's right.
2: David willfully took Bathsheba, and he willfully had her husband murdered. You and I have willfully at times stepped into sin. God forgives us. Romans 6:23, the wages

0: and his death, but the gift of God is eternal life through Christ Jesus our Lord. We also know 1 John 1:9, if we confess our sins, he's faithful and just to forgive us. So what is the context of Hebrews chapter 10? It's all about the insufficiency of the animal sacrifices in the old covenant versus Jesus' blood and Jesus' sacrifice in the new covenant. We see the shadows and types of the old covenant. We see the Levitical priesthood, and in Hebrews 10, we see that Jesus is the high priest. We see the earthly sanctuary, and in Hebrews 10, we see that there's a heavenly sanctuary. Mm-hmm. We see the animal sacrifices, and it's impossible for the blood of bulls and goats to take away sin. But in Hebrews 10, we see that Jesus is the Lamb of God, and he is offered one sacrifice for sin forever, and he sat down at the right hand of God. So what is the willful sin here? I believe it's saying, if after understanding the new covenant, we understand that Jesus is the only way to salvation. We understand that Jesus' blood cleanses you and I from all sin. If we go back to the old covenant, to the sacrificial system, to any other way for salvation other than the Lord Jesus Christ, then therefore there remains no sacrifice for sin.
1: Mm. Wow. Thank you very much. Yeah. Good answer. Yeah.
2: That was very good.
1: Yes. Excellent. Praise the Lord. Pastor John, this one comes from Washington. Why does Jesus tell his disciples in Luke chapter 22, verse 36, that he who had no sword was to sell his garment and buy a sword?
2: Okay, well, the point of the matter is the Lord was talking about provision, provision that could not be supplied by anyone else other than by the Lord.
1: Okay.
2: And you find the sword, in fact, was an instrument of war.
1: Mm-hmm. True.
2: But the Lord was not advocating that, because when Peter pulled out his sword, which he had, and cut off the ear of the soldier, he said, put up your sword.
1: He did.
2: Right? The Lord is not saying you need to go out and start killing people. But it had a symbolic application, because we find in Hebrews 4 and verse 12, for the word of God is living and powerful and sharper than any two-edged sword, piercing to the division of soul and spirit and of joints and marrows, and is a discerner of the thoughts and intents of the heart. Not only that, but the Lord continued to amplify the need. Now, the sword that he was referring to was, you need defense. If you look at the entire whole armor of God in Ephesians 6, all of the armor is defensive.
0: Yes.
2: The sword is the only offensive part of it. In other words, you could have a helmet, a shield, you could be fully dressed in the regalia of a military person, but if you have no weapon, you're in trouble. You might say, what a good looking, what's the word? What a good looking carcass, so to speak. I'm using, right?
1: Sure.
2: What a good looking person that he's just going to die. He looks good, but he has nothing to defend himself.
1: True.
2: What the Lord was in essence saying is, whatever you do, put aside anything you have and make sure that you do not go out without a sword, because there will be no defense. And that's why Ephesians 6, verse 17, the sword of the Spirit is the word of God.
0: Yes.
2: Revelation 2 and verse 16, the Lord says, I will come quickly and will fight against them with the sword of my mouth. So the gospel went forth as a sword, piercing, cutting away sin, cutting away unrighteousness, because the disciples equipped themselves with the word of God coming from their mouths.
1: Mm, wow. Mm-hmm. Amen.
0: Amen.
1: Lord, thank you, Pastor. Great answer. Pastor Johnny, question here from Sherry, Pennsylvania. Thank you so much for submitting this. Is Isaiah 17, chapter 17, verse 1, a future prophecy, or is it conditional?
3: Mm-hmm. That is a good question. I will read Isaiah 17, verse 1. The burden against Damascus, the Bible says, behold, Damascus will cease from being a city, and it will be a ruinous heap. The question is it a future prophecy or a conditional? Yes. Yes. The reason I give is because Jeremiah chapter 18, verses 7 through 10 is where God explains how he does what he does and why he does what he does. It says there, the instant I speak concerning a nation and concerning a kingdom, to pluck it up, to pull down, or to destroy it, if that nation against whom I have spoken turns from its evil, I will relent of the disaster that I thought to bring upon it. So this is conditional. Now, notice what happens in the other instance, verse 9. And the instant I speak concerning a nation and concerning a kingdom to build and to plant it, like Israel, if it does evil in my sight so that it does not obey my voice, then I will relent concerning the good with which I said I would benefit it. Yes, Damascus was destroyed. It became a ruinous heap. But apparently it was rebuilt. Hmm. And this is, but I do want to give the answer, the reason why God had saw the need to destroy it. It says in Isaiah 17 verse 10, and I have to say this as well, Damascus, Israel had joined Damascus in, for a period of time, to fight against other nations. And this prophecy presents extensive punishment. Now notice Isaiah 17 verse 10. Because you have forgotten the God of your salvation. So it is not that God takes it upon himself, I think I'll destroy this nation today. No, it's because appeals have been made repeatedly to that nation, and that nation refuses to repent. Then the Lord has to take action based on their actions.
1: Well, good. Very good. Yeah, thank you, Pastor Johnny. And thank you for submitting that question. Jill, this is, my heart goes out to this person here. This is a question. It's based off of Exodus 19, 5 through 6, 1 Peter 2, 9. Talks about us being God's special treasure, a royal priesthood, a holy people. I know God's word is true, for he cannot lie. But I don't feel like royalty. Everything I do, I question myself. I don't feel like I'm doing enough, not being totally obedient, calling myself a hypocrite. Am I working for my salvation, even though I know salvation is not of works? Wow.
0: Thank you so much, Sherry, for that question. Let's read those verses in reference first. Right. In 1 Peter 2, 9, it says, but you are a chosen generation, a royal priesthood, a holy nation, his own special people, that you may proclaim the praises of him who called you out of darkness into this marvelous light. And of course, Exodus 19, verse 5 says, now therefore, if you will indeed obey my voice and keep my covenant, then you shall be a special treasure to me above all people, for all the earth is mine. What I would tell you, Sherry, and any one of you who struggle with whether you really are a chosen generation, are you royalty? Can God forgive you? Can you be God's own special people? Are you being hypocritical? I would tell you to walk by the authority of the Word of God.
2: That's right.
0: Don't walk by how you feel. Walk by faith in the authority of God's Word.
1: Amen.
0: You see, our Christian walk is not based on feeling. Mm. It is based on faith. And by faith, we accept what God's Word says about us. 1 John 1:9, I'm going to give you some scriptures. We won't read them, but you can jot them down. 1 John 1:9. God's word says you are forgiven. 1 John 3:1. God's word says you can be a child of the King. Mm-hmm. Romans 8:15. God's word says you are adopted. Romans 8:1. God's word says you might feel as if you're under condemnation, but you don't have to walk under that condemnation. Romans 8:13. You might feel that you have no victory over sin, but God's word says his spirit will give you victory over sin. John 14:27. You might feel that there's no peace in your life, but God's word says he will give you peace.
2: That's right.
0: Psalm 16:11. You might feel that you're depressed and there's no joy, but God's word says he will give you joy.
1: Amen.
0: Ephesians 1:4, you might feel, well, I'm not chosen, or I'm not redeemed, or I can't be holy. But God's word says you are accepted and redeemed and holy and forgiven in Jesus. So just accept by faith what God's word says about you.
1: Amen. Wow. Praise the Lord. That's really, really encouraging. I want to tell you, in case you just now joined us, you're watching 3ABN Today Bible Q&A. We would just want to say welcome to this program. And if you have any questions or comments in your study of the Word, or if there's something that's always been in your brain, like, boy, I don't quite understand that, feel free to contact us. You can do it several ways. One is BibleQA@3ABN.org. You're welcome to text us. Grab your cell phone. Text us at 618-228-3975. Or as we mentioned a few minutes ago, you can also let us know a question or comment through Instagram. And that is 3ABN underscore official. And you can send a question or comment that way as well. And I want to just, I mean, this program goes by so fast. We're almost halfway through. So this may be a great time just to take a little water break, right? Right now, before we start taking more notes as we go into another batch of questions here. But I just want to say thank you to the crew that worked so hard to make this program happen as well. Appreciate Jorge and his leadership of the production department. But LaDonna, who fields all these questions that come in, and just wonderful. So thank you for submitting them. But thank you for the crew that worked so hard on the camera and the control room to make this program a possibility. But utmost, we thank the Lord Jesus Christ for providing for our needs to bring you these truths in this time in history. It's absolutely incredible. Pastor John, I think let's go to this question. It's a really good one. It's referring to the rich man of Lazarus.
2: Okay.
1: And this comes from Teresa in Virginia. And here's her question. Can you explain Luke 16:19, verses 19 through 31, about the rich man of Lazarus? Some think that's why you can be in heaven and in hell.
2: Well, the rich man of Lazarus is a parable for a number of obvious reasons. One, the Bible doesn't teach that we die and go to heaven. The Bible teaches we die and are buried, and we wait in the grave for the resurrection. John 5, verse 28 and 29. All that are in the graves will hear his voice and will come forth. Those that have done good to the resurrection of life, those that have done evil to the resurrection of condemnation. So the grave is the place. Job says in Job 14, oh, that you would hide me in the grave, that you would conceal me until your wrath has passed, that you will appoint me a set time and remember me. Psalms 146, verse 4, his breath goes forth, he returns to his earth, in that very day his plans perish. Psalms 115, verse 17, the dead do not praise the Lord, neither any that go down into silence. So the Bible is clear about what happens. The living know that they will die, but the dead know not anything. Ecclesiastes 9, verse 5 and 6. But this parable is talking about, if you read this parable and you delete all that the Bible says, it sounds like men are conscious, they're communicating, there's a great gulf, they can see each other. This was a parable of Christ to the rich men. And who did Lazarus represent? Lazarus represented those that the rich man ignored. But who did not ignore the rich? Who did not ignore Lazarus? The dogs. And when you follow this language in the Bible, you find that the Pharisees often referred to the Gentiles as dogs. Why do we give the children's food to dogs? Why do we cast the pearl to the swine? The Pharisees and scribes looked at themselves as so exclusive that no one had any salvation outside of them. That's why the Bible starts by talking about the rich man that had purple and fine linen. What was that? Exodus 28, verse 15. It's the very garments of those who were in the priest, in the priesthood. You shall make the breastplate of fine judgment, Exodus 28:15, artistically woven according to the workmanship of the ephod, you shall make it gold, blue, purple, and scarlet thread, and fine woven linen you shall make it. So right away the Lord made it really clear. I'm talking about the priestly system. You find, I talked about the dogs in Matthew 7, verse 6 and 27, how the Pharisees made it clear, don't cast the children's food to the dogs. But they had something else. What was falling from the rich man's table? Crumbs. Well, what does the crumbs represent? Crumbs come from bread. They had a bread of life, but they wouldn't share it. But what did the dogs do? The dogs saw the needs of those who were rejected by the well-to-do, by the Pharisees, by the Sadducees, by those who had the word of God but not share it. And the dogs, or the Gentiles, took care of the needs of the people that were overlooked by those who had the proper doctrines. It's a really sad rebuke. But lastly, five brothers. Why five brothers? Because the first five books of the Bible, the Pentateuch, were the place where the Jews had their pride. And they said, we have five brothers. Warn them, lest a worse thing come upon them. And lastly, if in fact you were in fires, I guarantee you that by no means will one drop of water cool your tongue.
1: Won't do a thing.
2: You are in fires being tormented endlessly. The nutshell of it is, Here's the reason for the story. Don't ignore the needs of others and think that your doctrinal beliefs is all that is needed to be saved. Mm. That's the nutshell of it.
0: That's good.
1: You know, and we always have just a little bit extra time. So, Pastor, I'm going to just actually just hang on this just real quick. Sure. And we'll go to you, Pastor Johnny. Why did Jesus speak in parables? Why did he do this and tell stories? What was the reason instead of just like, here it is, just like this?
2: Well, parables are hidden messages. And the hidden messages, he spoke in many parables to the multitudes. But when the disciples came silently, he explained to them, like the parable of the sower that went forth to sow.
1: Right.
2: He hid his messages because people would have been able to single him out.
0: Mm-hmm.
2: That's why he began by saying the kingdom of God is at hand.
1: Yes, that's
2: but
1: right.
2: Later on he says the kingdom of heaven. He stopped by saying the kingdom of heaven is at hand.
1: Yes.
2: And later the kingdom of God, because now after being revealed to be the Son of God, he associated himself with God.
1: Yeah.
2: So he hid the messages in parables. Mm-hmm. But those who to whom he spoke it, they knew.
1: Yeah, it's powerful.
2: Like at a time when they were in a time of sowing seeds in the field, planting, he said, a sower went forth to sow. And what could the people see in the background? Somebody sowing seeds.
1: Exactly.
2: And they never forgot it.
1: You know, I think what's beautiful too about Christ, Pastor Johnny, you know, as I think about him, you know, giving these stories, if we may say, I remember as a child, these stories being read to me before I could read. Well, you would understand that concept even as a small child, right? 3, 4, 5.
3: Yes.
1: But as you grow older, you understand there's more depth to that.
3: And
1: you understand
3: depth.
1: More. Yes. So it's amazing because it just crossed so many age groups and so much education. It's powerful.
2: And one quick thing.
1: Please.
2: I found out that when you study the Bible, I mean, it's deeper than actually we even thought, the parable of the rich man and Lazarus, because they mentioned 5. The number 5 is a measurement of usage in building the sanctuary. Everything is measured by 5.
0: It's good.
1: Yep.
2: I thought, wow.
1: That's new.
2: The curtain length, the number of curtains, the bars that are used are all in the increments of 5.
1: Fantastic.
0: That's the beauty of the Word of God. The more you study, the more you discover, I don't know. And there's so much deeper richness to discover. It's amazing.
1: Absolutely. So we want to encourage you at home. You know, we're talking about the study of the Word of God is to open your Bible and to study as well. You know, those that are on the panel today, they just like, oh, hey, they've got all this knowledge of the Bible. No, they believe in studying the Word of God, and they make that a daily practice. So we want to encourage you to do the same. Pastor Johnny, great question here. This is from Lindsay. Who are the Nethinims spoken of in Nehemiah chapter 10, verse 28? I have an idea of who they are, but I'm not quite sure. This is from Heather.
3: Very good.
1: Thank you.
3: So Nehemiah chapter 10, verse 28 says, now the rest of the people, the priests, the Levites, the gatekeepers, the singers, the Nethinim, and all those who had separated themselves from the peoples of the land to the law of God, their wives, their sons, and their daughters, everyone who had knowledge and understanding. They are mentioned as Nethinim. They are mentioned a few times, but who are they? If you go to Joshua chapter 9, you're going to discover the Gibeonites. And the Gibeonites were a people that saw what was going on, that the people of Israel, God was using them and destroying all of these other nations, and they became afraid that they too were going to be destroyed. So they took counsel among themselves and they said, hey, what's happened to them is going to happen to us. So they made a plan to deceive the people of Israel. They took old clothes, old sandals, old sacks, and they also took old, dry, moldy bread. They took old bread, and they said, we've been traveling for a long time, and make a covenant with us. And so, in Joshua chapter 9, after they presented this is very interesting. It says, then the men of Israel took some of their provisions, but they did not ask counsel of the Lord.
1: Mm.
3: So Joshua made peace with them and made a covenant with them to let them live. And the rulers of the congregation swore to them.
0: Mm.
3: So what happens is that later, about 3 days later, the people of Israel discovered, we've been deceived. So Joshua then makes a proclamation to them, and he says, verse 23, now therefore you are cursed. None of you shall be freed from being slaves, woodcutters and water carriers for the house of my God. So these people, the Nethinims, were water carriers and hewers of wood.
1: Mm-hmm.
3: They worked in the temple, and they had the privilege of being in the temple and learning of God. So they had an opportunity to know God and be faithful.
1: Amen.
3: These are the Nethinims.
1: Wonderful.
0: Amen.
1: Yeah, thank you, Pastor Johnny. Yes, great answer. Jill, this is a question from Tara. Where in the Bible does it point to the Sabbath on Saturday? Also, that point to which days Christ was crucified and rose. also that point to which days Christ was crucified and rose.
0: Thank you so much, Tara, for that question. The Sabbath is a perpetual and visible sign of God's people, and we're going to take a quick journey through the Word of God. The Sabbath, of course, was instituted at creation. We see that in Genesis 2, verses 1 through 3. Thus the heavens and the earth, they were finished, and all the host of them. And on the seventh day, God ended the work which he had done, and he rested on the seventh day from all the work which he had done, and he blessed the seventh day and sanctified it, because in it he had rested from all his work which God created and made. So we see that God instituted the Sabbath at creation. It was set apart. It was sanctified. It's a day that is made holy. We see this reiterated. Of course, the children of Israel were at Mount Sinai, Exodus 20. You can read it, verses 8 through 11. It just simply says, remember the Sabbath day, because they had lost sight of the Sabbath day. Now, some people say, well, that means the Sabbath was just for the Jews. No, it was instituted at creation. We know that Abraham in Genesis 26, verse 5, Abraham obeyed my voice and kept my commandments. We know in Exodus 16, this is even before the Sabbath was reminded with the Ten Commandments. Mm-hmm. We see the Sabbath, the seventh day, was kept when the manna was given to the children of Israel.
1: True.
0: We see that the Sabbath was kept by Jesus during his life. This is in Luke 4, verse 16. Jesus came to Nazareth, where he had been brought up, and as his custom was, he went into the synagogue on the Sabbath day and stood up for to read. We also see that the Sabbath was kept by Jesus in his death. You referenced what were those days. We see, of course, Jesus died on Friday. If you look at Luke chapter 23, verse 54, we have Joseph of Arimathea preparing the body of Jesus, asking for it to be taken down from the cross, wrapping it in linen, putting it in the tomb. And it says in verse 54, that day was the preparation. So that tells us Jesus died on Friday. And the Sabbath drew near. We know that Jesus rested in the tomb on the Sabbath day, on the seventh day. Luke 23, verse 56, they returned and prepared spices and fragrant oils, and they rested on the Sabbath according to the commandment. Then we know Jesus rose on the first day of the week, which would be Sunday, Luke 24, verse 1. On the first day of the week, the women are coming to anoint the body of Jesus, and they discover he's not there because he has risen. Amen. We see the Sabbath was kept by the apostles. This is after the resurrection of Jesus. In Acts 13, there are several references, but Acts 13, verse 44, it says, on the next Sabbath, almost the whole city came together. Amen. To hear the word of God.
1: Wow.
0: And we know finally that the Sabbath, it will be kept in the new earth. Isaiah 66, verse 23, it shall come to pass from one new moon to another, and from one Sabbath to another, all flesh shall come together to worship before me, says the Lord. So God's Sabbath is connected to creation. It's connected to redemption. It's connected to sanctification, and at the end of time, it is a special sign of God's people and their loyalty to him.
1: Wow. Amen. Praise the Lord. Yeah. Great answer there, sweetie, about the Sabbath Saturday, and just a couple of minutes. Praise
2: That's
1: the Lord.
2: Right.
1: Pastor John, good question, and I like they didn't put their name, but from a continuing and grateful viewer and student from California.
2: Okay.
1: So thank you very much. It's a little lengthy here. It says, in 2 Thessalonians chapter 2, verses 7 through 9, it speaks about the Antichrist as the mystery of lawlessness.
0: Mm.
1: Who is the he that restrains, then is taken out of the way so that the lawless one will be revealed? I need a more modern speech for this verse and verses continuing on through verse 9, but not sure if that will help. Is Satan taking himself out of the way? I'm confused.
2: Okay. Well, praise the Lord that the Bible has an answer.
1: Amen.
2: Now, all we've got to do is ask ourselves the question, and this is the biggest part of the question, who is the restrainer?
1: Yeah. That's
2: who is doing what? Well, you have a couple of pictures. One, you have in Revelation, the Bible talks about the angels in Revelation 7 holding back the winds of strife. But that's not what's being referred to here in this verse. I would recommend to you that what is being referred to here in this verse is the power of the Holy Spirit that was the same condition in the days when the antediluvians roamed the earth, in the days of Noah. Because you notice there was a restraining power that was being removed, and when that power was removed, when that restraint was removed, their thoughts and intentions were only evil continually. Mm-hmm. In Genesis chapter 6, the Bible talks about this restraint, and because the devil cannot restrain himself and release himself.
1: Yeah. No, that's
2: true. If he could restrain himself or release himself, he'd have done so already, mm-hmm. if he had the power to do so. Mm-hmm. But the Bible says in Genesis 6 and verse 3, and the Lord said, my spirit shall not strive with man forever, or shall not always strive with man. Mm-hmm. For he is indeed flesh, yet his days shall be 120 years. In this particular time, man was put on probation. Mm-hmm. And the Lord was in essence saying to Noah, in this period of 120 years, my spirit is being withdrawn. It's going to strive with men for only a certain amount of time. When that restraint is removed, then what happens? The man of sin is revealed. Who is, as Paul says, whose revelation is after the working of Satan.
1: Okay, yes.
2: But Paul also says the mystery of iniquity is already at work, meaning when he wrote this, that power was in existence, but it would have a greater manifestation as the Spirit of God is being withdrawn. So the nutshell of it, Acts chapter 7, verse 51, Stephen made the very same claim about the restraining power that was taken away from the Jewish nation. Mm-hmm. He says, you stiff-necked and uncircumcised in heart and ears, you all always resist the Holy Spirit as your fathers did, so do you. Mm. So the restraining power is this: don't resist the Spirit of God, whereby we are sealed unto the day of redemption. Mm.
1: Wow. Amen. Praise the Lord. Thank you. Yeah, great answer from the Word of God. Pastor Johnny, this comes from Ruth, and she's watching or listening from the great country of Zambia. And she says, I heard a preacher say that some people's probation can end even before they die. Is it true? And if it is, under what circumstances can it happen?
3: That is a very good question. Mm-hmm. And I'm going to read a verse from Luke chapter 12 and verse 10 that helps us to see why this may be. In Luke chapter 12, verse 10, Jesus speaking says, and anyone who speaks a word against the Son of Man, it will be forgiven him. But to him who blasphemes against the Holy Spirit, it will not be forgiven. Mm-hmm. It may be that someone has done this, blasphemed against the Holy Spirit. Well, what is that? This is something that has been called the unpardonable sin.
0: Yes.
3: And there is a possibility that some people may have done that. Now, how do you commit this sin? It is not a one-time act. Otherwise, the devil would be on our trails every moment of every day trying to lead us to commit this one particular sin. But it is a mentality, a continued refusal to repent and turn to God's way. Now, how many times does the person resist the Holy Spirit and then he's committed the unpardonable sin? Mm-hmm. Only God knows. Mm-hmm. See, so nobody here can say, hey, that guy over there, he's committed the unpardonable sin. You can't do that. Only God knows. So how do you know? How do you know if you've done this? Now, remember that when Peter came to Jesus and said, how many times should I forgive a person? until seven times? I can't remember what he said. But yeah. Jesus said, no, until 70 times seven.
0: Yeah.
3: So if God was telling us that we should at least do this, he is willing to do more. So it's not something that is done at one particular moment. Mm-hmm. Now, it could be. Now, one of the things that we can tell you is, if you have a desire to follow God, know God's word, and if you're worried about committing the unpardonable sin, that is a sign that the Holy Spirit is working in your heart.
1: That's right. Amen.
3: That is a sign that you are not completely cemented against the drawing of the Lord.
1: That's right.
3: So I say to you that praise God for that. Now, there may be some people that are doing. What are some of the characteristics? I would say that some of these people come to the point of what you heard a moment ago. Their thoughts are only evil continually. They do evil and they have no qualms, don't feel any
0: guilt
3: or whatsoever, hurting babies, hurting anyone. Mm-hmm. They just don't care. They lost their ability to care. Mm. And so, To blaspheme is equal to speaking against the Holy Spirit, and to resist the Holy Spirit continually and without any remorse whatsoever. So it denotes the conscience and wicked rejection of the saving power and grace of God toward man. Only the person who sets himself against the forgiveness of God is excluded from it.
1: Amen. Thank you so much, Pastor John. Yeah, very good point. Jill, this is a question from, I think you would say the last name is Shaddai. Good question. Luke 6:38, give and it will be given to you. Good measure, pressed down, shaken together, and running over will be put into your bosom. For with the same measure that you use, it will be measured back to you. Was Jesus talking about the giving of money or loving our enemies and people by way of giving love, and it shall be given back to us in equal measure? As I read the scripture from verse 27, I noticed the context was about loving our enemies and being good to people. Are we not misconstruing it to mean giving of monies, since this scripture is always quoted when soliciting funds or calling for sponsorship at our churches?
0: Thank you so much for that question. I think there are multiple applications to the Word of God. And we always study scripture in context. The context determines meaning. If you look at the context of Luke chapter 6, it's actually the Sermon on the Mount. And Jesus gives that entire, blessed are the poor in spirit, and that whole thing that we understand as the Sermon on the Mount. Then it goes, like you referenced, to verses 27 through 36. Talks about love your enemies, do good to those who spitefully use you and curse you and abuse you. Then verse 37, which is right before our verse in question, Luke 6:37, it says, judge not, and you will not be judged. Condemn not, and you will not be condemned. Forgive, and you will be forgiven. And then it goes into give, and it will be given unto you.
1: Mm-hmm.
0: So I believe clearly this is talking about forgiveness. How much you forgive, it will be forgiven to you. Mm-hmm. It's talking about judgment. How much you judge, it will in turn be poured back upon you. It's talking about love. How much you love others, it will in turn come back to you. Now, can it also reference money? Absolutely. Mm-hmm. I think that's a great application. When you give, when you pour, it is poured back to you. But I believe the primary application, if you look at the context, is talking about loving others, is talking about giving, is talking about forgiving. And yes, we can apply it financially as well. So I would say it has a dual application.
1: Mm-hmm. Yeah, excellent. Thank you so very much. Praise the Lord. Pastor, a good question here from Chandler. It says, why do we end our prayers with, in Jesus' name?
2: Amen.
1: Yes, let me add that. In Jesus' name we pray, amen.
0: It's a good question.
2: It's a wonderful question. One of the problems that Jesus was addressing in his day was the Pharisees' lack of even acknowledging him at all. Mm-hmm. They would pray to God in the marketplace, thank God, oh God, think I'm not like other men. They would always acknowledge God, but they would not acknowledge him. And one of the things he said in John 14, verse 1 to 3, you believe in God, believe also in me.
1: Mm-hmm.
2: So because the Lord God sent his Son as a propitiation, as our sacrifice, as our substitute, but they would not acknowledge him. And then the reason why we pray in Jesus' name is John 14, verse 13 and 14, and I'll start there. Jesus says, and whatever you ask in my name, that I will do.
0: That's good.
2: That the Father may be glorified in the Son. If you ask anything in my name,
1: amen,
2: I will do it.
0: That's good.
2: Why is he saying in my name?
1: Yes.
2: Because John 14, verse 6, Jesus said, I am the way, the truth, and the life. No one comes to the Father except through me. So it's like saying, Greg and Jill, well, I'm not going to ask Greg and Jill. Ian, I'd like to work here. You got to go through Greg and Jill. I don't want to go through Greg and Jill. I just want to work here. Oh, no one works here at 3ABN who doesn't go through Greg and Jill. In the context of this, Jesus is saying, do not bypass me thinking you can get to the Father. 1 Timothy 2 and verse 5. For there is one God.
0: Yes.
2: and one mediator between God and man, the man Christ Jesus.
3: Mm-hmm. Amen.
2: Now, I wasn't waxing Greg and Jill, but I was using you as an illustration. Yeah, yeah. What Jesus was in essence saying, with authority, you're not getting to the Father mm-hmm. unless you go through me.
1: Wow.
2: If you ask in my name, the Father will do it mm-hmm. because he sent me to be the mediator between you and him. I am the only way to him.
0: Mm. Amen.
1: Amen. Yeah, thank you very much, Pastor. It's a beautiful relationship, isn't it?
2: Relationship.
1: Yeah, amen. Pastor Johnny, this comes from Roger, and his question is, please explain Deuteronomy chapter 12, verse 15 and 22. Some say this is why they eat pork.
2: Well,
3: well, thank you, Roger, for sending in that question. I have to say that anyone who uses these verses to justify the eating of pork is making a great mistake. The Bible declares that it is an unclean meat. So what is unclean? An unclean meat is a, you can notice the unclean animals are the ones that eat the garbage of mm-hmm. the earth, the dead and decaying things, the ones, these unclean animals have a higher concentration mm-hmm. of germs and toxins and carry diseases.
1: That's right.
3: So, do you want to eat that? That's no. the question. Now, some people are justifying this. They're putting themselves in danger. Let's go to Deuteronomy chapter 12, verse 15 and 22 and look at it really quick. It says here, however, you may slaughter and eat meat within all your gates, whatever your heart desires. And this is where some people, oh, I can eat whatever I want. notice it says, according to the blessing of the Lord your God, which he has given you.
2: Mm-hmm.
3: The food that the Lord has given the blessing upon is the clean animals and all the vegetables and fruits and grains. Those are the ones that have received the Lord's blessing, not the unclean animals. Yeah. Now, notice how it says, the unclean and the clean may eat of it, of the gazelle and the deer alike. I'm going to go to the next verse. Just as the, verse 22, just as the gazelle and deer are eaten, so you may eat them. The unclean and the clean alike may eat them. Now, what does this mean?
1: Hmm.
3: This is talking about people. When it says unclean and clean may eat of it, it's talking about people. People that are unclean and people that are clean can eat of these animals. And it notice how it says of the deer and the gazelle, naming clean animals. So in essence, a person could become ritually unclean by touching a dead carcass. He's considered unclean until evening. So that person could eat of these animals, even though he's ritually unclean. This is the, what is the distinction that is being made here. It is not talking about that you can eat unclean animals because the Lord has already said, don't eat of these things. Mm-hmm. There's no contradiction here. This is just a reference to people that are clean ritually and unclean ritually can eat all these animals mm-hmm. in their homes.
1: Mm. Yes. Amen. Thank you very much, Pastor Johnny. Good answer. This is from Jack, and it says, why did God tell Adam and Eve not to eat from the tree of good and evil, even though this had nothing to do with the Ten Commandments?
0: Thank you, Jack, for that question. Okay. I would say that this had everything to do with the Ten Commandments. The command not to eat from the tree of knowledge of good and evil is definitely connected with the Ten Commandments. I can think of at least three commandments that were broken when Eve partook of the forbidden fruit. Look at the 10th commandment. We're in Exodus 20, verse 17. You shall not covet your neighbor's house. Keep your finger in Exodus 20. Let's go back to the original sin and temptation. This is in Genesis 3, verse 6. When the woman, that's Eve, saw that the tree was good for food, that it was pleasant to the eyes, a tree desirable to make one wise, she took of its fruit. That word desirable in Hebrew is covetous. It's the same word used in Exodus chapter 20 for the word covet. You shall not covet. So Eve, she broke the 10th commandment, you shall not covet, when she partook and desired that forbidden fruit.
1: Mm-hmm.
0: She also broke the first commandment. What's the first commandment? Exodus 20 verse 3 says, you shall have no other gods before me. And what did the serpent tell Eve in Genesis 3 verse 5? For God knows, in the day you eat of it, your eyes will be opened and you will be like God, knowing good and evil. Eve desired what did it say in the first commandment? You shall have no other gods before me. And yet Eve desired to be like God. That's breaking the first commandment. She also broke the fifth commandment, which says, honor your father and your mother, that your days may be long upon the land which the Lord your God has given you. Mm-hmm. God was, in essence, Adam and Eve's father. And he had commanded, don't eat of the tree of knowledge of good and evil. And she directly disobeyed the command of her father. That's breaking the fifth commandment. In addition, James 2:10 tells us, if whoever keeps the whole law and yet stumbles in one point is guilty of all. So she might have broken three of the commandments, but she was really guilty of all.
1: Mm. Amen. Wow, praise the Lord. Amen.
3: In Spanish, we would say, excelente.
1: Does that mean excellent?
3: Excellent.
1: Yeah. Praise the Lord. Wow, I tell you, this hour always goes by in a real hurry. What we're going to do right now is actually take a really quick break, then we'll be right back with a few closing comments.
4: 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Join us as we bring to you the clarity of God's Word directly from the Bible. Someone told me once that resentment is like eating poison and hoping the other guy dies. I can't say I laughed at it because not only did I not think it was funny, but I was full of resentments and I had no idea that they were killing me. Words are fascinating to me, and I've since found that the word resentment comes from the old French word ressentir, or to refeel. When I felt harmed, regardless of whether it was real or perceived, I'd make a strong memory of it. Then I'd lock it away in my heart, taking it out time and again to re-examine it and refeel its sting. That's sick, you say. Well, you'd be right. I was sick. I hung on to my resentments so long that I had to justify them. Well, if this happened to you, I bet you'd be mad too. When things finally reached a breaking point, I was forced to face the fact that my resentments were a product of my own selfishness. I was angry because someone did this to me. I was hurt because you ignored me. I was resentful because I didn't get my way. So, what can I do about all that? Nothing. Absolutely nothing. It's a character defect, and despite popular opinion, I've never found a way to change myself. I've tried forgetting, but I'd never forget. I've tried being gracious, but you'd never hurt me again. The more I tried, the worse things got. So how did I master my resentments, you ask? A little inventory taking. First, I looked at what caused the resentment in the first place. My pride and my fears had done the most damage. Then I had to realize that I had been extremely thin-skinned, imagine that, and that in many cases, I'd placed myself in harm's way, or worse yet, kept coming back for more. By retaliating, all I do is up the ante. My selfishness, self-centeredness, dishonesty, and fears had often started the ball rolling too. And even when others had harmed me without provocation, I still had a part in the resentment because I refused to forgive. The key to letting go of resentments is in forgiving. Some people took longer than others, but I discovered I could always extend God's forgiveness to them, even when I had no forgiveness of my own. And while I can't say I'm always free of resentments, today I know how to be rid of them. God God's power works. It really does.
1: These hour programs of Bible Q&A always go by so fast, and it's so incredible to find the answers from the Word of God. Pastor Lomakain, Pastor Dinsey, and Jill, any final thoughts, anything in closing?
2: Well, quickly on the rich man and Lazarus.
1: Okay, good.
2: A couple of points I want to make very carefully, because if you look at it, it has to be a parable, because Abraham's bosom is not heaven. People can't yes. talk to those in heaven and hell. They don't communicate back and forth. And thirdly, they're not alive after they die. Mm. The dead are in their graves waiting for the resurrection. The rich man in the parable was in bodily form, not in the soul form. People are rewarded at the second coming of Christ, and the lost are cast into the fires of destruction at the end of the world, when they die.
0: Mm. That's good.
1: Excellent. Thank you so much. Pastor Dinsey.
3: You know, God is just waiting for us to dig into His Word, and He has so much to teach us. I've learned some new things in studying for these questions, because there's an abundance of truth in God's Word that we are losing out if we don't study.
1: Mm. Yeah, excellent. Thank you so much. And Jill.
0: And you had all Old Testament questions. I love that. That's a very good job, Pastor Johnny.
1: Crazy.
0: I want to go back to Sherry's question about faith versus feeling. And one of the things I'm really passionate about is our identity in Christ. Who am I in Christ? Mm. Who are you in Christ? If you open up to the book of Ephesians chapter 1, I find at least 13 things that we are in Christ. In Christ, we are blessed. In Christ, we are chosen. In Christ, we are holy. In Christ, we are without blame. In Christ, we are predestined and adopted and accepted, redeemed, forgiven. In Christ, we have wisdom. In Christ, we are united. In Christ, we have an eternal inheritance with the saints. And in Christ, we are sealed with the Holy Spirit of promise. So if you ever wonder who you are in Christ, just open up the Word of God and you'll find out who you are.
1: Amen. Thank you very much. Thank you, Jill, for being on the program. Pastor Dinsey, Pastor Lomakain, thank you so much for being willing to open the Word of God and to share what God has given through you to us today. And again, if you missed these programs or went by so quickly, you want to go back and watch them, you can always go to 3abmplus.tv and watch them a little bit later. But we want to encourage you to open the Word of God. Make it part of your daily study. Thank you again for joining us today. We'll see you next time. God bless you. Bye-bye.

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1: Jesus said, "Blessed are they which do hunger and thirst after righteousness, for they shall be filled." Matthew chapter 5, verse 6.
2: 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Also, 1 Corinthians 12:4 says, "There are diversities of gifts, but the same Spirit." 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
4: There are things we can do and are called to do to train up a child in the way he should go, and when he is old, he will not turn from it. 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And this is why so many times you hear stories of people who live that period of rebellion but then return.
3: Courtesy Belt of Truth Ministries.
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0: I have a great text from James in just a moment. That was Three Bridges, Wounded in the House. His Majesty's Musicians, I Am, before that. And from Stephanie Don, Song of Deliverance. More music coming up in just a scant few minutes. Stay right here on Musical Meditations. Here's something from James, and boy, it's powerful too. He says, what causes wars and what causes fightings among you? Is it not your passions that are at war in your members? You desire and do not have, so you kill. And you covet and cannot obtain, so you fight and wage war. You do not have because you do not ask. You ask and do not receive because you ask wrongly to spend it on your passions. So there you go. In a nutshell, everything we need to know, right? James 4, well, not everything we need to know, but about this particular topic. James 4, verses 1 through 3. I'm Jay Christian. This is Musical Meditations from 3ABN Radio, and I'll be right back.
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2: The Savior at the Spa. He had been there so long, lying beside the legendary pool, along with all the sick and frail that was waiting around Bethesda's pool for the angel to come. He knew his chance of reaching the water before anyone else was almost out of the question. Nevertheless, he had been sick for 38 years and was desperate, despite knowing the facts about the pool. There was only one pool. There would only be one angel to stir the water, and no one knew when it would happen. He was conscious of the fact that he had to be the first person into the water. He had to be the first because there would only be one healing. His problem was insurmountable because he knew his affliction would restrain any speedy movement toward the pool. He was dreadfully aware that the other people would not help him into the water lest they forfeit their opportunity to be healed. Even as he surveyed Bethesda, the supposed source of recovery for him, he was overwhelmed with thoughts of despair. From the despair of his deathbed, he heard a voice speaking to him. Looking up, he saw someone standing in front of him. He was looking down with compassion in his eyes. What was it the man had said to him? Did he say, "Wilt thou be made whole?" He responded, "Sir, I have no man when the water's troubled to put me into the pool. But while I'm coming, another steppeth down before me." The stranger spoke again with authority and declared, "Rise, take up thy bed and walk." He didn't know exactly why he'd reacted so quickly without questioning this man, but he got up anyway. He got up and immediately was made whole and took up his bed and walked. As he walked away from the pool with his sick bed under his arm, he was confronted by the Jews and told that it was unlawful to carry his bed on the Sabbath. He answered them, "He that made me whole, the same said unto me, take up thy bed and walk." He remembered the question the man had asked him. He remembered what the man had told him to do, and he knew that he was healed. He knew he no longer needed the pool. He knew he no longer needed the people's help, and he knew his problem was gone. He also knew the first thing he was going to do was go to the temple to worship God, because it was Sabbath and it had been years since he had been there. This is where he found out that the Savior at the Spa was Jesus. He departed, found the Jews, and told them it was Jesus that had made him whole. It was Jesus, not the pool, which had healed him of 38 years of infirmities. It was Jesus, not the people that had helped him. As he headed toward his home and family, he pondered everything that had happened. He had looked to several different things as his source for healing and help, when all he really needed was this man, Jesus, who is the source of all things.
0: The Bible quiz is coming up a little bit later on this hour on Musical Meditations, and I've got a name. I've got a name I'm going to ask you about, so that's about the only hint I'm going to give you. But it's a pretty good hint, actually. So stay with us. Coming up a little bit later on this hour, the Bible quiz.

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0: You Are Mine. That's John Lomacang. Fernando Ortega, Prayer for Home. Before that, and Belford Hernandez, Sweet By and By. We have a song by Trent DeLong coming up in just a couple of minutes. This is Musical Meditations. Here's something from Romans. Paul was writing about faith. He says, the promise to Abraham and his descendants that they should inherit the world did not come through the law, but through the righteousness of faith. If it is the adherents of the law who are to be heirs, faith is null, the promise is void. And so Romans 4, verses 13 and 14 basically tells us that we need to have the faith. Now, if we have the faith, if it's properly placed, etc., then we will follow the law. But so many people will follow the law thinking that's what it takes to be saved, to have salvation, to have eternal life. But they don't have the faith. They don't have the connection with God. And if you don't have the heart connection with God, then you're in big trouble. So you got to have the faith. And so, like I said, if you have the faith, then following the law will fall into place. But you can follow the law and not have faith. Not a good thing to do. Again, this is Romans 4, verses 13 and 14.
1: Astrology, is it fact or fiction? The Chaldeans, thousands of years ago, looked to the stars for guidance. They counted the months by the phases of the moon and tried to refine a more accurate calendar. Thus began the foundation of astrology. Throughout the centuries, many civilizations have added their own ideas and beliefs until it has become a conflict of ideas sprinkled with a grain of truth. Astrology claims to answer questions from various celestial signs. For instance, a question most asked by astrologers is, what is your sign? If you were born when the sun was in a certain sign, such as Scorpio or Gemini, your life will be guided accordingly. Approximately 2,200 years have passed since their guidelines were set up, and because of the principle of precession, or the wobble of the earth, the constellations have shifted 25 degrees, nullifying their criteria they rely on to formulate their predictions. More fallacies abound in astrology, but what's really important is, what does the Bible have to say about astrology? In Isaiah 47, referring to the astrologers, it says, behold, they shall be as stubble, the fire shall burn them, they shall not deliver themselves. Astrology's claim to fame is its predictions. People want to know what the future holds. Will I be rich? Who shall I marry? And the list goes on and on. God says, don't worry. In Matthew chapter 6, take no thought for tomorrow will take care of itself. And seek ye first the kingdom of God and his righteousness. Trust in the God of the Bible, not in the fallacies of man. And don't confuse the science of astronomy with the assumptions of astrology. This is Len Wenzel from Destination Heaven Ministries reminding you the next time you are out on a clear starry night to look up and see God's magnificent creation and what the heavens reveal.
2: Have you ever asked the Lord for something and feel like your prayer hasn't been answered? The Bible says in Psalm 27, verse 14, wait on the Lord, be of good courage, and he shall strengthen thine heart. Wait, I say, on the Lord.
3: As the Father loved me, I also have loved you. Abide in my love. If you keep my commandments, you will abide in my love, just as I have kept my Father's commandments and abide in his love. These things I have spoken to you, that my joy may remain in you, and that your joy may be full. This is my commandment, that you love one another as I have loved you.
4: Remember to be more concerned about your character than your reputation. Your character is what you really are, while your reputation is merely what others think you are. This is a friendly reminder from your 3AVN radio family.
0: I think I'll ask the Bible quiz question now and give you the answer in three songs, okay? To whom is the Bible referring when the name Belial is mentioned? To whom is the Bible referring when the name Belial is mentioned? That's the Bible quiz question. Again, you have three songs now to find the answer if you don't know it already.

0: John Tesh and Glory Medley, Heritage Singers. Before that, What Will You Do for Jesus? And from Trent DeLong, My Jesus, I Love Thee. Okay, now to the Musical Meditations Bible Quiz. I'll repeat the question for you and then give you the answer. To whom is the Bible referring when the name Belial is mentioned? Well, according to Strong's Concordance, it's a euphemism for Satan or for someone who is wicked. Now, an Old Testament example, 1 Kings 21:13. You can read about that there. Or in the New Testament, 2 Corinthians 6:15. Actually, Belial is all through the Bible, Old and New Testament, but those are just two examples. You can find them. So, the name Belial is a euphemism for either Satan or for someone who is wicked, who would also be someone from Satan, though, right? So anyway, that's the Bible quiz question and the answer, and I truly hope you got it right. I'm Jay Christian, a song by David, Joyce, and Jennifer, coming up next.
1: This is Janice Brown with a ray of sunshine for the mind, soul, and spirit. The Forgotten Prayer. It is so amazing to me that God takes care of each of us here on this earth. I am further amazed when I think of all the requests we make in our prayers. Mine alone could probably keep the Maker rather busy. He never forgets our requests and answers them all according to His own time and will. God has given us permission to ask, believe, and receive. Ask, and it shall be given. Seek, and you shall find. Knock, and it shall be open unto you. It says in Matthew 7, verse 7. On her 16th birthday, a young girl's parents asked what her wish was for her future. The girl stated that her prayer was to be a missionary. Years passed, and she forgot all about the prayer. The young girl grew up, attended college, married, chose a career, and several busy years passed by. One evening, she and her father were sitting and talking together when the telephone rang. The caller asked if she and her husband would serve as missionaries in Ethiopia. She could not believe her ears. Serve as missionaries? What a dream come true! I was that young girl who asked God to allow me to serve Him as a missionary. I had forgotten about the prayer, but God had not. Sometimes when we pray and we do not get an answer right away or for years, we think God has forgotten. God never forgets. At this moment, right now, if you are praying for something and have been praying for a very long time, do not get discouraged. Do not give up, but leave it with God. David tells us in Psalm 37, verse 5, "Commit your way to the Lord, trust also in Him, and He shall bring it to pass. Give it to Him, and when He knows you are ready, He will make it happen if it is in your best interest and for His glory." Sometimes we become impatient and foolishly run ahead of God to our own detriment and sorrow. In Psalm 27, verse 14, we're told to wait on the Lord. Be of good courage, and He shall strengthen thine heart. Wait, I say, upon the Lord. It is better to wait than to have our own plan apart from God. Heavenly Father, thank you for hearing and answering our prayers. Help us to pray with faith and patience. May your will be done in our lives. Amen.
0: This is from the David, Joyce, and Jennifer CD, The Zion Project. The name of the song is Until Then, on Musical Meditations.

If you would like the telephone numbers for 3ABN prayer partners, they are 800-752-3226 or 618-627-4651. And by the way, if you missed them after the next two songs, I'll repeat the numbers for you.

0: have a proverb for you from 1 Corinthians. You heard me right. And we'll do that in just a second. Jennifer Kimball, this last song, I Worship You. Jason Cork, Don't Ever Stop Working With Me, Lord. Before that, and from David, Joyce, and Jennifer, Until Then. Okay, to this proverb from Paul. He says, do not be deceived. Bad company ruins good morals. Now, doesn't that sound like it could have come directly from Solomon in Proverbs? I think so. 1 Corinthians 15:33, though. Okay, some important telephone numbers, 800-752-3226 or 618-627-4651. You can talk to 3AB and Prayer Partners. You can ask questions about this network, this program, or me. I'm Jay Christian. Thank you for being here.
1: My Table of Life. Once when I was praying and trying to say all the right words, you know, suddenly I blurted out, God, it's no use. It seems like no matter how hard I try to live the kind of life that I believe you would be pleased with, I fail miserably. Since becoming a Christian, I realized how important it is for my attitudes and actions to reflect the love of Jesus, my Lord. And I feel I just can't measure up. Well, then I started debating. Should I keep trying or just give up? Why keep trying? I was sure that God had given up on me too. About that time, I glanced over at my large dining room table. It's a big wooden oval table with two large round pedestal legs. And just then, in his infinite way, I heard my father say, my daughter, your life is like the top of that table. That's a lot of chaos stacking up. Just think how many times a day you have to clean it off and start over again because it's gotten messy and piled high with clutter. But there's plenty of good things going on around it. Look under the table. The legs that hold it up resemble the arms of Jesus that are holding you up. So you can always measure up. Don't worry, child. Keep cleaning off the table of your life. And the strong arms of my son, Jesus, will always be there. Well, amen. And thank you, Jesus, for holding me up.
2: Standing by a purpose true, heeding God's command.
3: Now, when Daniel knew that the writing was signed, he went home. And in his upper room, with his windows open toward Jerusalem, he knelt down on his knees three times that day and prayed and gave thanks before his God, as was his custom since early days.
2: Dare to be a Daniel, dare to stand alone, dare to
4: Here's a Bible promise to have with you today. In 2 Kings 6, verse 16, Elisha was surrounded by a great army with many horses and chariots. Yet he told his servant, fear not, for they that be with us are more than they that be with them. Remember, friends, God is bigger than your enemies, and he's always with you.
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0: entreprise, tous les jours, tous les après-midi, tous les soirs, et avoir une bénédiction pendue.
1: All scripture is inspired by God and profitable for teaching, for reproof, for correction, for training in righteousness, so that the man of God may be adequate, equipped for every good work. 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
2: Chapter 8. These are now the chief of their fathers, and this is the genealogy of them that went up with me from Babylon in the reign of Artaxerxes the king, of the sons of Phinehas, Gershom, of the sons of Ithamar, Daniel, of the sons of David, Hattush, of the sons of Shechaniah, of the sons of Pharus, Zechariah, and with him were reckoned by genealogy of the males 150. Of the sons of Pahath Moab, Eliyahoe Nai, the son of Zerahiah, and with him 200 males. Of the sons of Shechaniah, the son of Jahaziel, and with him 300 males. Of the sons also of Adin, Ebed, the son of Jonathan, and with him 50 males. And the sons of Elam, Jeshiah, the son of Athaliah, and with him 70 males. And of the sons of Shephatiah, Zebediah, the son of Michael, and with him 80 males. Of the sons of Joab, Obadiah, the son of Jehiel, and with him 218 males. And of the sons of Shelomith, the son Josephiah, and with him 103 males. And of the sons of Bibei, Zechariah the son of Bibei, and with him 28 males. And of the sons of Azgad, Johanan the son of Hakatan, and with him 110 males. And of the last sons of Odenikam, whose names are these, Eliphelet, Jael, and Shemaiah, and with them 80 males. Of the sons also of Bigvai, Uthai, and Zabud, and with them 70 males. And I gathered them together to the river that runneth to Ahiva, and there abode we in tents 3 days. And I viewed the people and the priests, and found there none of the sons of Levi. Then sent I for Eliezer, for Ariel, for Shemaiah, and for Elnathan, and for Jarib, and for Elnathan, and for Nathan, and for Zechariah, and for Meshulam, chief men, also for Joarib, and for Elnathan, men of understanding. And I sent them with commandment unto Iddo the chief at the place Casaphiah, and I told them what they should say unto Iddo, and to his brethren, the Nethinims, at the place Casaphiah, that they should bring unto us ministers for the house of our God. And by the good hand of our God upon us, they brought us a man of understanding, of the sons of Mali, the son of Levi, the son of Israel, and Sherebiah with his sons and his brethren 18, and Hashabiah, and with him Jeshiah of the sons of Merari, his brethren and their sons 20. Also of the Nethinims, whom David and the princes had appointed for the service of the Levites, 220 Nethinims, all of them were expressed by name. Then I proclaimed a fast there at the river of Ahiva, that we might afflict ourselves before our God, to seek of him a right way for us, and for our little ones, and for all our substance. For I was ashamed to require of the king a band of soldiers and horsemen to help us against the enemy in the way, because we had spoken unto the king, saying, "The hand of our God is upon all them for good that seek him, but his power and his wrath is against all them that forsake him." So we fasted and besought our God for this, and he was entreated of us. Then I separated 12 of the chief priests, Sherebiah, Hashabiah, and 10 of their brethren with them, and weighed unto them the silver and the gold and the vessels, even the offering of the house of our God, which the king and his counselors and his lords and all Israel there present had offered. I even weighed unto their hand 650 talents of silver, and silver vessels 100 talents, and of gold 100 talents. Also 20 basins of gold of 1,000 drams, and 2 vessels of fine copper, precious as gold. And I said unto them, "Ye are holy unto the Lord, the vessels are holy also, and the silver and the gold are a freewill offering unto the Lord God of your fathers. Watch ye, and keep them, until ye weigh them before the chief of the priests and the Levites, and chief of the fathers of Israel at Jerusalem, in the chambers of the house of the Lord." So took the priests and the Levites the weight of the silver and the gold and the vessels to bring them to Jerusalem unto the house of our God. Then we departed from the river of Ahiva on the 12th day of the first month to go unto Jerusalem. And the hand of our God was upon us, and he delivered us from the hand of the enemy. and of such as lay in wait by the way. And we came to Jerusalem and abode there 3 days. Now on the fourth day was the silver and the gold and the vessels weighed in the house of our God by the hand of Meremoth, the son of Uriah, the priest. And with him was Eleazar, the son of Phinehas, and with them was Jozabad, the son of Jeshua, and Noadiah, the son of Binui, Levites, by number and by weight of every one, and all the weight was written at that time. Also the children of those that had been carried away, which were come out of the captivity, offered burnt offerings unto the God of Israel, 12 bullocks for all Israel, 96 rams, 77 lambs, 12 he-goats, for a sin offering. All this was a burnt offering unto the Lord. And they delivered the king's commissions unto the king's lieutenants, and to the governors on this side the river, and they furthered the people and the house of God. Chapter 9. Now when these things were done, the princes came to me, saying, The people of Israel and the priests and the Levites have not separated themselves from the people of the lands, doing according to their abominations, even of the Canaanites, the Hittites, the Perizzites, the Jebusites, the Ammonites, the Moabites, the Egyptians, and the Amorites. For they have taken of their daughters for themselves and for their sons, so that the holy seed have mingled themselves with the people of those lands. Yea, the hand of the princes and rulers hath been chief in this trespass. And when I heard this thing, I rent my garment and my mantle, and plucked off the hair of my head and of my beard, and sat down astonied. Then were assembled unto me every one that trembled at the words of the God of Israel, because of the transgression of those that had been carried away. And I sat astonied until the evening sacrifice. And at the evening sacrifice I arose up from my heaviness, and having rent my garment and my mantle, I fell upon my knees, and spread out my hands unto the Lord my God, and said, O my God, I am ashamed and blush to lift up my face to thee, my God. For our iniquities are increased over our head, and our trespasses grown up unto the heavens. Since the days of our fathers have we been in a great trespass unto this day, and for our iniquities have we, our kings and our priests, been delivered into the hand of the kings of the lands, to the sword, to captivity, and to a spoil, and to confusion of face, as it is this day. And now for a little space grace hath been shewed from the Lord our God to leave us a remnant to escape, and to give us a nail in his holy place, that our God may lighten our eyes and give us a little reviving in our bondage. For we were bondmen, yet our God hath not forsaken us in our bondage, but hath extended mercy unto us in the sight of the kings of Persia, to give us a reviving, to set up the house of our God, and to repair the desolations thereof, and to give us a wall in Judah and in Jerusalem. And now, O our God, what shall we say after this? For we have forsaken thy commandments, which thou hast commanded by the servants of the prophets, saying, The land unto which ye go to possess it is an unclean land, with the filthiness of the people of the lands, with their abominations, which have filled it from one end to another with their uncleanness. Now therefore give not your daughters unto their sons, neither take their daughters unto your sons, nor seek their peace or their wealth forever, that ye may be strong, and eat the good of the land, and leave it for an inheritance to your children forever. And after that is come upon us, for our evil deeds, and for our great trespass, seeing that thou, our God, hast punished us less than our iniquities deserve, and hast given us such deliverance as this, should we again break thy commandments and join in affinity with the people of these abominations? Wouldest not thou be angry with us till thou hast consumed us, so that there should be no remnant nor escaping? O Lord God of Israel, thou art righteous, for we remain yet escaped, as it is this day. Behold, we are before thee in our trespasses, for we cannot stand before thee because of 10. Now when Ezra had prayed, and when he had confessed weeping and casting himself down before the house of God, there assembled unto him out of Israel a very great congregation of men and women and children, for the people were very sore. And Shechaniah the son of Jehiel, one of the sons of Elam, answered and said unto Ezra, We have trespassed against our God, and have taken strange wives of the people of the land. Yet now there is hope in Israel concerning this thing. Now therefore let us make a covenant with our God to put away all the wives, and such as are born of them, according to the counsel of my Lord, and of those that tremble at the commandment of our God, and let it be done according to the law. Arise, for this matter belongeth unto thee. We also will be with thee. Be of good courage, and do it. Then arose Ezra, and made the chief priest, the Levites, and all Israel to swear that they should do according to this word, and they swear. Then Ezra rose up from before the house of God and went into the chamber of Johanan, the son of Eliashib, and when he came thither he did eat no bread nor drink water, for he mourned because of the transgression of them that had been carried away. And they made proclamation throughout Judah and Jerusalem unto all the children of the captivity, that they should gather themselves together unto Jerusalem. And that whoever would not come within 3 days, according to the counsel of the princes and the elders, all his substance should be forfeited, and himself separated from the congregation of those that had been carried away. Then all the men of Judah and Benjamin gathered themselves together unto Jerusalem within 3 days. It was the 9th month, on the 20th day of the month, and all the people sat in the street of the house of God, trembling because of this matter, and for the great rain. And Ezra the priest stood up and said unto them, Ye have transgressed, and have taken strange wives, to increase the trespass of Israel. Now therefore make confession unto the Lord God of your fathers, and do this pleasure, and separate yourselves from the people of the land, and from the strange wives. Then all the congregation answered and said with a loud voice, As thou hast said, so must we do. But the people are many, and it is a time of much rain, and we are not able to stand without, neither is this a work of one day or two, for we are many that have transgressed in this thing. Let now our rulers of all the congregation stand, and let all them which have taken strange wives in our cities come at appointed times, and with them the elders of every city, and the judges thereof, until the fierce wrath of our God for this matter be turned from us. Only Jonathan the son of Asahel, and Jahaziah the son of Tikvah were employed about this matter, and Meshulam and Shibathai the Levite helped them, and the children of the captivity did so. And Ezra the priest, with certain chief of the fathers after the house of their fathers, and all of them by their names, were separated and sat down in the 1st day of the 10th month to examine the matter. And they made an end with all the men that had taken strange wives by the 1st day of the 1st month. And among the sons of the priests that were found that had taken strange wives, namely, of the sons of Jeshua the son of Jozadak and his brethren, Maaseiah and Eleazar and Jarib and Gedaliah, and they gave their hands that they would put away their wives, and being guilty, they offered a ram of the flock for their trespass. And of the sons of Immer, Hanani, and Zebadiah, and of the sons of Harim, Maaseiah, and Elijah, and Shemaiah, and Jehiel, and Uzziah. And of the sons of Pashur, Eloenai, Maaseiah, Ishmael, Nathaniel, Jozabad, and Elasa. Also of the Levites, Jozabad, and Shimei, and Keleiah, the same is Kelita, Pethethiah, Judah, and Eleazar. Of the singers also, Eliashib, and of the porters, Shalom, and Telem, and Uri. Moreover, of Israel, of the sons of Parosh, Remaiah, and Jeziah, and Malkiah, and Mayamin, and Eleazar, and Malkijah, and Benaiah. And of the sons of Elam, Mataniah, Zechariah, and Jehiel, and Abdi, and Jeremoth, and Eliah. And of the sons of Zatu, Elalinoi, Eliashib, Mataniah, and Jeremoth, and Zabad, and Aziza. Of the sons of Bebei, Jehohanan, Hananiah, Zabai, and Athlei. And of the sons of Bani, Mashulam, Maluch, and Adaiah, Jashub, and Sheal, and Remoth. And of the sons of Pehath Moab, Adna, and Kilal, Binaiah, Maaseiah, Mataniah, Bezalel, and Binui, and Manasseh. And of the sons of Harim, Eliezer, Ishijah, Malkiah, Shemaiah, Shimeon, Benjamin, Maluch, and Shemariah. Of the sons of Hashum, Matanai, Matatha, Zabad, Eliphelet, Jeremiah, Manasseh, and Shimei. Of the sons of Bani, Meadai, Amram, and Uel, Benaiah, Bediah, Kelalu, Vanaya, Meremoth, Eliashib, Mataniah, Matanai, and Jeasua, and Bani, and Binui, Shimei, and Shelemiah, and Nathan, and Adaiah, Machnadebai, Sheshai, Shariah, Azariel, and Shelemiah, Shemariah, Shalom, Amariah, and Joseph. Of the sons of Nebu, Jael, Mathathiah, Zabad, Zebanah, Jedau, and Joel, Benaiah. All these had taken strange wives, and some of them had wives by whom they had children.
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3: 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And we are here to discuss the Sabbath school lesson for this week.
4: A pleasant Sabbath to each and every one of you. It's always a pleasure as we take the time to welcome you yet again to the Sabbath school class. Nice to have each and every one of you. We pray in a special way that each of you will be blessed by the discussion of the lesson. As we go through it, we want to thank God for your presence here. Whether you are here locally, you are in the region or way over the seas in a foreign land, we just want to welcome you to the Sabbath school class and pray that we'll have a wonderful time together studying the Word of God. Gentlemen, please greet the class.
2: Welcome to another Sabbath school lesson discussion. We want to welcome all our elders. We want to welcome all our teachers, Sabbath school teachers, and the entire Sabbath school from St. Lucia in the region and beyond. We want to welcome Susanna Hall and Marina Ogis and Rosanna Ogis and my aunt Wilona Mafre to the Sabbath school class, Victor Ogis and Nelda Ogis, and also all the elders from the Masha Church and also the Castries Church. That is the Castries District. All our elders, welcome to the Sabbath school class.
5: 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And we pray that you continue to support the work of spreading the goodness of salvation with your offerings and your gifts. Remember to send to Praise FM so that the work will continue in a wonderful way until Christ returns. Happy Sabbath. God bless.
4: Right. Beautiful, beautiful. All right, we just want to take the time to remind you that we are continuing our study on the third quarter, 2026, of course, what we have been looking at for this quarter, First and Second Corinthians. I want to take the time to remind us that Paul really and truly wants us to understand the essence of Christian life and witness, the essence of Christian life and witness. So that's what we've been studying for this quarter. We are down to lesson number 8. And it's entitled, The Power of Christ's Resurrection. I must say, as we begin the study, that is a profound lesson for us to study. So I pray that each of us will, of course, completely understand the implications of Christ's resurrection for the Christian life. And of course, I want us to listen to this little note here. It says, if Christ is not risen, he is not who he said he was. The cross had no effect, and our sins have not been paid for. Despair is really all we would have remaining. But our Lord is risen, ascended into heaven, and will return to take us home. I just felt it so profound to make that statement as we begin our study. Of course, I want us to recognize that we'll be concentrating on 1 Corinthians chapter 15 in our study today. And we're looking at four major themes that we'll be focusing on. One is the resurrection of Christ. The second one is the resurrection of the dead. The third one is the nature of the resurrected body. And the fourth one is victory over death. We'll dwell into these or deep into these a little more as we go along. But I want to remind us our memory text comes from 1 Corinthians chapter 15, verses 14 through 17. The Bible says, and if Christ is not risen, then our preaching is empty, and your faith is also empty. And if Christ is not risen, your faith is futile. You are still in your sins. Oh. Let's pray.
2: We thank you for the privilege you've given us to study and also discuss another very important lesson, the power of Christ's resurrection. We do pray, Lord, that you grant us your Holy Spirit, that we'll be able to bring out all the pertinent points so that we can rest our faith, Lord, on Christ's resurrection, and also that others who are denying it will get the truth of it. And we all, Lord, can await that resurrection and live for you as we do. In Jesus' name we pray. Amen.
5: Amen.
4: Amen. Amen. All right. Once again, welcome to the Summer School class. Lesson number 8, the power of Christ's resurrection. Before we go into discussion, I want to just read something you're hearing. In 1 Corinthians chapter 15, Paul says some very radical statements. And he reminds us that the resurrection is real and our broken ordinary bodies will be raised up glorious, transformed, perfected, and better than we could ever imagine. That's the Christian hope. Death isn't the end. For the believer, death is only the waiting period before the great transformation. All right, so let's get into it, gentlemen. As we said, there's a lot for us to cover. There's so much in this lesson. I wish we had more time than we are allotted, but we'll work with what we have. As we get into the lesson, I want to remind us that how important it is that the resurrection of Christ to the good news of salvation. That's a question I'm laying very early. How important is the resurrection of Christ to the good news of salvation? How essential is Christ's resurrection for us in terms of when we think of our salvation and what it means to us, the implications of this resurrection? So while we proclaim the good news, I want to dwell on the issue, first of all, in terms of the importance of Christ's resurrection for that good news of salvation that we are preaching. Before we answer that question, let's read a few verses there. Well, I know our memory text mentioned 1 Corinthians 15, 1 through 4, but we didn't read the entire thing. So I want to read it first, the entire 4 verses, and then we'll make reference to it as a point to this question. Of course, how important is it? And also, as you gentlemen respond to the question, think of this in that context. Can someone accept the good news of salvation, yet still don't believe in the bodily resurrection of Christ? Let's read and then we respond to these questions. 1 Corinthians 15, 1 through 4. Allow me to read this. To say, moreover, brethren, I declare unto you the gospel which I preach unto you, which also ye have received and wherein ye stand, by which also ye are saved, if you keep in memory what I preach unto you, unless you have believed in vain. For I delivered unto you first of all that which I also received, how that Christ died for our sins according to the scriptures, and that he was buried, and that he rose again, and on the third day, according to the scriptures. Let me repeat the question. Can someone accept the good news of salvation, yet still deny or don't believe in the bodily resurrection of Christ? And the second question, how important is the resurrection of Christ to the good news of salvation? Gentlemen.
2: Well, how can you believe in the good news of salvation and don't believe in the bodily resurrection of Christ? What's the good news of salvation? That Jesus came, he lived a perfect life. He died a vicarious death. He was buried and he was resurrected. And because of his resurrection, everything that is promised by God is possible.
4: Wow.
2: His death without resurrection is useless.
4: True. Yep.
2: I leave the stage for Philip.
5: Oh, what was the second
4: question? All right.
5: What is the second question? I think back
4: to yourself. How important is the resurrection of Christ to the good news of salvation? Brother Mercurius basically touched it. And the follow-up question was, can someone accept the good news of salvation, yet still do not accept or believe in the resurrection of Christ?
5: In the bodily resurrection? Well, how important this is, very significant, very, very, very significant, very important. I am emphasizing very, very, very important. To the goodness of salvation, one writer says more particularly in 1 Corinthians chapter 15, that it is the most detailed argument for resurrection in the New Testament, and it provides us with the important information about the appearance of Christ after his death. So here, mm-hmm. how important it is, chapter 15 of 1 Corinthians presents mm-hmm. how important the resurrection of Christ is. Paul presents some significant thing here, and maybe I can touch it, that if Christ is not risen, can I go there?
4: Sure, go right there.
5: Yeah. If Christ is not risen, we have a problem. We have a major problem.
4: And what is that problem?
5: Yeah, it's presented in the scripture reading in 1 Corinthians chapter 15, verses 1 to 4. It says,
4: yep.
5: Yeah, if Christ is not risen, that we would die in our sins, and that you are, okay. Let me summarize some points here. One, if Christ is not risen, our preaching is empty. Yeah?
4: So even preaching the good news it does not make sense if Christ is not risen.
5: Our preaching is vain, is empty. It doesn't make sense. Our faith is empty. We can see that in verses 14 and in verse 14. We'll come to it a little more. We are false witnesses. Our faith is futile. We will explore them a little more. There is no atonement for our sins. Even those who have fallen asleep in Christ have perished. So if that is to show how important the preaching of the gospel is, or the resurrection in the gospel, because it is central to note that Christ died for our sins. He died so that we can have life. That the penalty, the price was paid. But more importantly, he is risen so that we can have life. If Christ wasn't... Now the point here, Brother Regis, I think also we need to look at a little background, is that Paul was writing to the Romans, and we need to understand the context from which Paul was writing, and that they didn't believe in the bodily resurrection. They didn't believe in a resurrection at all. They didn't believe... Right. The resurrection at all. They believed that salvation was through a continuous means of from one soul to another and some kind of strange philosophy. Yeah.
4: Okay.
5: Yeah. Yeah. Paul, however, insists on a bodily resurrection, not just a spiritual. Yeah. Let me just go back a little bit. So the Greek thought was that the body was inferior or even a prison for the soul. Salvation in this view meant escaping the material body and entering a purely spiritual bodiless existence. However, Paul insists on a bodily resurrection, not just a spiritual continuation, but a transformation of the physical into something imperishable. So Paul had to make the point to show that the body Christ died and was and he rose mm-hmm. the body. And that was important, that was significant, because as I mentioned earlier on, the few points I highlighted, that if he didn't, we as well would not. We will see that, we'll discover a little more of that in the lesson. So our preaching would be in vain. Our faith would be in vain. It would make no sense. And we would remain in doom. We would not be risen. We ourselves would remain in the grave. There would be no hope for us whatsoever. Absolutely no hope for us.
4: Right. I want to just emphasize the point there as we refer to the question here for the Sabbath School class to recognize that without the resurrection of Christ, there is no salvation. So central to what we preach as Christians, central to what we preach as Seventh-day Adventists, is the resurrection of Christ. Now, I am happy you made the note here, after the history, that Paul was preaching to other people who did not believe in bodily resurrection. And Paul was emphasizing the point that if Christ was not risen bodily, then even the very acceptance of salvation would be of no value. because it is centered on the fact that he was resurrected in a bodily fashion. All right?
2: I noticed that.
4: Go ahead.
2: We need to underline the problem. The problem is that some in Corinth were saying that there is no resurrection. No resurrection.
4: Right. And Paul had to come and show them how important the resurrection of Christ is. Now, it's interesting that Paul, as he speaks of the resurrection of Christ, emphasize the point that what I'm preaching is what you have received, but you also need to understand not only is to be preached, but it has to be accepted and believed, and I would imagine go further and say it needs to be conceptualized into your very daily life. So in 1 Corinthians 5 verse 2, allow me to read this again. Part of what read it, say, by which also he has saved. You know what? Let me take it from verse 1. Moreover, brethren, I declare unto you the gospel which I preach unto you, which also you have received and wherein you stand, by which also you are saved, if you keep in memory what I have preached unto you, unless you have believed in vain. And verse 11, he jumps to say, therefore, whether it will I or they, so we preach and so we believe. The lesson, of course, makes the point here. Why are these two concepts presented almost identical in terms of preaching and believing? How important is it? What is the connection between preaching and believing? What Paul was presenting at the time, and particularly looking at the context that people did not believe in the body resurrection of Christ. How important was that?
2: It's very important. I mean, we have already established that Jesus' death and resurrection is a fulfillment of God's promise to save man. And that is found in the Old Testament. That's a promise God made to save man. And those who believe and confess this shall be saved. Now, we're told that those who preach that Christ is risen must first believe that the resurrection of Jesus is a historical event.
4: Okay.
2: 1 Corinthians 15, 5 and 8 provided solid scriptural evidence. And it stated that after his resurrection, that Jesus was seen by Peter, by James, the 12 apostles, Paul, and over 500 believers, of which most were still alive when Paul wrote this epistle. You know?
4: Okay.
2: And if we were to go even beyond that, we see that the historians in the time of Jesus, you know, wrote about that. Now, people can check it out on the net. We have Flavius Josephus, a Jewish historian of the first century, wrote about the crucifixion and the resurrection of Jesus in his book, The Antiquities of the Jews. And they are all the same thing.
4: Mm-hmm.
2: So the life, death, and resurrection of Jesus is a historical event.
4: Yep. As a matter of fact, for context, let me just remind us, I was so glad that Paul really and truly wrote 1 Corinthians around AD 55.
2: Mm-hmm.
4: And you made the notes in the first century. And he was, in fact, Paul was not afraid to put his teaching to be verified. And that's why what you were saying there, he's telling them, they're eyewitnesses. So don't only take my word. You could go and verify with those persons who are eyewitnesses of his resurrection. And what I'm saying there is truth, so that you could know it for yourself. Don't just take what I'm saying.
5: Yeah, very, very true. And I want to support and emphasize the point which Brother Mercurius made. Paul was preaching and proclaiming the resurrection of Christ to us people who did not believe or who not believe in a resurrection, you know? Paul had to come emphatically clear with the point that Christ, that the resurrection, there was a resurrection, that indeed and in fact, the body, there is a resurrection. There is something such as a resurrection. And, He presented the point to Christ. Brother Mercurius highlighted where he he mentioned so many persons who have seen him. But he himself, Paul, emphasized that he was one of them. He was one of those. He called himself as being privileged, although he's not an apostle. Yet,
4: right.
5: Although he was not among the 12, but among the apostles. I think in verse 9 and 10, we see that here, if I could just find it quickly. Yeah. Chapter 15. Yeah.
4: Verse 9.
5: For I am the least, he says, of the apostles, who am not worthy to be called an apostle because I persecuted the church of God. But by the grace of God, I am what I am, and by his grace towards me was not in vain, but I labored more abundantly than they all. Yet not I, but the grace of God which was in me. So Paul is saying, I'm going to give every effort and make everything because I understand that I am saved because of the grace of Christ, because of the resurrection.
4: Yes.
5: And not just that I saw. He appeared to me.
4: Yes.
5: I had the encounter. So in answering the question which you presented about believing and
4: preaching,
5: you know, what you truly believe in, when you will preach it, you will have a great emphasis. In fact, you cannot go preaching something you don't believe.
4: Exactly.
5: And the most important thing to have this. If you have a first-hand experience to say, hey, I was so-and-so, and it is God who brought about change in my life. And that is what Paul was doing, proclaiming the gospel of Jesus Christ.
4: Yeah. All right. Very well. Without the resurrection, believers have no hope in the present, much less in the future. Let me emphasize that. Without the resurrection, believers have no hope in the present, much less in the future. As we read 1 Corinthians 15, I want to just read, we are asked to read 9 to 19. I'm just going to read from 12 to 19 to save some time. The question that comes up is, what do we lose? It's important for us to emphasize that question. What do we lose if Christ has not been raised? Now we dwelt on the importance of it. We dwelt on the reality of it, but we want to dwell on what do we lose if Christ is not risen? Now, gentlemen, you already made the note in terms of the prevailing issue of the day was people did not believe in the bodily resurrection of Christ. As we read 12 through 19, dwell on the question in terms of what are we going to lose if Christ was not resurrected? Now I'm reading. Now, if Christ be preached that he rose from the dead, how say some among you that there is no resurrection of the dead? But if there be no resurrection of the dead, then is Christ not risen? And if Christ be not risen, then is our preaching vain and your faith is also vain? Yet, and we are found false witnesses of God because we have testified of God that he raised up Christ, whom he raised not up, if so be that the dead not raised. For if the dead raised not, then is not Christ raised? And if Christ be not raised, your faith is vain, you are yet in your sins. Then they also which are fallen asleep in Christ are perished. If in this life only we have hope in Christ, we are of all men most miserable. What do we lose? Gentlemen, ask a question. If Christ was not risen,
2: well,
4: talk to me.
2: If Christ is not risen, we lose everything.
5: Yeah.
2: We are totally hopeless. When you die, you are finished.
5: Yes.
2: If Christ is not risen or if there is no resurrection, then Christ has not been risen. If there's no resurrection, then Christ has not been risen.
4: Then
2: our preaching and faith is empty. In other words, they lack truth, effect, and purpose. Useless.
4: Yeah.
2: Then we are false witnesses. We say that God raised him or he raised himself, and that's not true. Our faith is futile. In other words, it bears no fruit. It's fruitless. Then we are still in our sins. Can you imagine that?
4: Wow.
2: And those who are falling asleep or those who die, they remain dead. No resurrection for them. I mean, what kind of life is that? It doesn't make sense.
4: Man, that's...
2: Then people will just anyhow, do anything, and just die.
5: Yeah, yeah, we see the consequences here. Paul presented in his argument the consequences of a Christ who was not reasoned. Because as we says, the teaching back then was that there's no resurrection of... The resurrection never exists. There's no such thing as a resurrection. But look at this. Paul is saying empty preaching. You know?
4: Yeah. Yeah.
5: You're preaching empty and futile faith. In what? Having faith in a Christ who remains dead, in a dead, like many are doing today. Like they're saying Buddha and Mohammed and those on Selassie and those other who are still in the grave.
4: Because exactly.
5: According to scripture and according to that which we know, those men, they were flesh and blood. And they died and are still in the grave. The grave is there. But, you know, we see the consequences. There will be no atonement for sin. You know, no atonement for our sin. And most significantly, will be of most men most miserable. There'll be no hope. No hope for those who have fallen asleep. How worse could that be? You know, how worse could that get? I don't know. You see, so the consequences are grave. And we need to
4: understand
5: that Christ being resurrected, the reason Christ gives us a hope of not just living for today, but living looking for tomorrow. And Paul even goes on to say, maybe in the next section, but if it doesn't, we could just as well live our lives as we please. Just
4: as animals. Now, gentlemen, as we discuss this thing, then what comes to mind is, so Paul was emphasizing this back then when they were eyewitnesses. How do we bring someone to the understanding and acceptance of this concept now in 2026, when there are no more eyewitnesses, but they have, yes, we have the recorded evidence. How do we get somebody to accept the fact that if Christ is not the reason, you don't accept that concept of Christ's resurrection, then even your very life is useless, even now in 2026 without eyewitnesses? How do we get somebody to reconcile this understanding and accept this?
2: Well, people understand that they are alive and their life is useful. You know, also making a contribution, you're alive. I think the issue of death, the issue of being alive and dying is a serious reality. People do not like death. Now, like death. So, with the aid of the Holy Spirit and the preaching of the gospel, people are awakened to certain truth, because you cannot do it on your own. You cannot convince people on your own of these things. But there are things logical. There are things that are telling you that human beings don't like to die. Human beings don't like to die, then there's a lot of truth. There's a lot of truth based on the scripture that can assist people to understand that this life is not all that there is, and death is not the end.
4: I like that.
5: Yeah.
4: Go ahead, brother.
5: No, I was just adding here that though you have not we are not there back then. But in today's world, you know, when we look at the life of people who believe it by faith, we see the transformation that they go through, you know. Persons who do not believe in Christ, you know, we see the transformation, we see the way they live, we see the hope with which they live, we see the joy in the life We see what it does, what it brings about in their lives. And in fact, that's what it does. It is a transformation, brings about transformation in the lives of believers, of persons
4: accepting
5: Christ, accepting the death and resurrection of Christ. You know, we will come to it a little more, the total transformation that will happen when we come towards the end of the lesson. But yeah, it gives you a new mindset. It gives you a different a new look, like it's a worldview, different worldview, you know, that cause you to live differently, you know, and more rewarding. Yes.
4: I'm fascinated when I listen sometimes to some scientific discoveries happening, and you know, the scientists would say, make statements such as, this thing cannot be ordinary. There have to be somebody who deliberately planned for it and put it in place for it to be in such awe and for it to be in such order. And then you have the concept of that, but it can't be, life cannot just be a case of you come here, you leave, you eat, you sleep, you get up, you go to work, and you die. There is some missing link in life, and there is this innate design, every one of us, to recognize that cannot be all to life. There must be something more.
5: Right.
4: And that something more is what Christ has placed in us in for us to understand that he has something in place that we are meant to live beyond just this life. And the only way to gain that is for us to accept that he resurrected and he's able to give us eternal life.
5: I don't know if we need to look at the emphasis which Paul was making in that chapter on the risen Jesus Christ. And maybe you still have those agnostics who still deny that, you know, Christ was not risen. Christ is. But Paul is emphasizing, took time to really emphasize the point. You know, he went against the norm, to highlight the point that Jesus was resurrected, and that is a difference, and that is what makes a difference. And it's only through the fact that Jesus Christ, who died, who was buried, and who is resurrected, makes the difference. And that is why he made those points, that our preaching is vain, our faith is empty, we are false witnesses because we are telling you things that are not true. You know, and we don't want to do that. That's not what we are. We are here to preach the truth. You know? Painstakingly making the argument to emphasize the point that, hey, you know, Christ is risen, and that is what you, each and every one of us, need to believe and accept that can bring about changes in our lives. Unless we do that, there is not, we of all men, we are miserable. Yeah.
2: Can I say something? Yeah, quickly. Because time is running out on us. Going back to the problem, there are some in Corinth who did not believe in the resurrection of the dead. So one of the chief points that Paul was brought forth is that Christ was resurrected. And he's saying that you believe that. Many of you are still living.
4: Yes.
2: That's his resurrection. He's saying that if Christ be raised, then there is a resurrection. So the resurrection is based on the resurrection of those who believe in Christ and die is predicated or based on the fact that Christ was resurrected.
4: Amen. Amen. I like it. Beautiful. So not only did Christ come to show us an example on how to live or to pay the penalty for sin, but also to give us hope over humanity's biggest enemy, which is death itself.
5: Yeah.
4: While Christ's resurrection is historical, we have the assurance that because Christ was resurrected, those who die in Christ will also be resurrected.
2: Amen.
4: Read 1 Corinthians 15. Matthew, you can read that for us. 1 Corinthians 15, 20-23. And the question is, what does Christ the first mean to us as we discuss the issue of Christ's resurrection? Christ being the first? 1 Corinthians 15, 20-23.
2: 1 Corinthians 15, 20-23. But now have Christ been raised from the dead, the first fruits of them that are asleep. For since by man came death, by man came also the resurrection of the dead. For as in Adam all die, so also in Christ shall all be made alive, but each in his own order. Christ the first fruits, then they that are Christ, and that's important, at his coming.
4: Very good. All right, so Bello, you want to take it first? What does that mean that Christ is the first fruit? What exactly does that mean? Help the Sabbath school class understand that concept there.
5: Right. So the first fruit here, we will we would have to go back to the time of the Jewish nation when you had the as a Jew, as a nation, and Christ instructed them to bring in the fruit of the harvest, the first harvest, and that they were to wave it in the

0: and also as a sign and a guarantee as a foretaste of more to come. So that was, that's what it essentially was. And that makes sense. I mean, that makes a lot of sense. Christ.
1: Give you a taste of what is to come.
0: Yeah.
1: Give you a sample of what is to come.
0: Yes. Yeah.
1: Well, Mark, you want to add anything to that?
2: Oh, yeah. Well, I will piggyback on what you just say. In 1 Corinthians 15, verse 20, we are told that Christ's resurrection from the dead made his resurrection the first fruit of those who are dead. It is because of the first Adam's sin, human beings die. However, it is because of the second Adam, that is Jesus Christ, perfect life, death for sinners, and we're going to underline that, his resurrection from the dead, human beings will be resurrected. So in other words, this makes his resurrection the first fruit, the chief resurrection, the most important resurrection, the reason why others will be resurrected. But the text gave the order and the time of the resurrection. Those who are in Christ will be resurrected at Christ's second coming.
0: So they follow series, they follow Christ, yes.
2: Yeah. So because Christ is risen, others can be risen.
0: Amen.
2: If Christ didn't rise, we finish. That's what's coming after.
0: Yes.
1: Very well. So I have two quick questions on to follow up on that. In terms of, in 1 Corinthians 15 verse 29, he says, "Else what shall they do which are baptized for the dead? If the dead is raised not at all, why are they then baptized for the dead?" What kind of concept is that presenting there? Are you being baptized for the dead? Does the dead have any influence on what's happening in the living? What kind of thing is this? Sounds contradictory, gentlemen. Play up our minds.
2: Yes. Well, remember baptism, it reminds us or celebrates the death, burial, and resurrection of Jesus.
1: Okay.
2: So why are you getting baptized? Okay. Are you getting baptized to be dead? No. No. Christ was risen. You're getting baptized because you believe that because of Christ's death, burial and resurrection, there is hope for you. And where is that?
1: All right.
2: Hope is in God's salvation. That hope that when you die, you'll be resurrected. You're not getting
1: okay.
2: And then die and remain dead. That don't make any sense.
1: And I guess the other concept of what I want to add to it, is the fact that even if you die, there is a hope beyond the grave just because of what Christ has done. So when you say you're baptized unto death, it's not a case of you getting baptized for dying. You baptize him that even in to die, you own that there is hope beyond the grave and you will be resurrected.
0: Yeah.
1: Whether you done anything to that or can you?
0: Yeah, and that is in place what you just highlight here, because some suggestions, there are numbers of the suggestions that are presented here, is that the decision of some to be baptized so that they would be able to be reunited with those who had gone before, you know, with dead loved ones and the resurrection. So the hope is there's the hope of meeting in the loved ones. And it also be that the decision to be baptized was a response to the exemplary life of those who had lived or who had died in Christ. The death, dying
1: is like a motivation,
0: very correct, you know. So it's not what, you know, baptizing the dead or anything, although it may sound contradictory and complicated, but there is some motivation, some aspect of wanting to having the hope and wanting to be Christ.
1: Oftentimes, as Adventists, particularly at the funeral when a loved one has died, you know, we tell people, you don't cry like you don't have hope. And I find myself quite often telling people, this person who we are burying here today has already lived their life. If they die in Christ, then they are safe. Your responsibility now, who's alive, is to live a life that you could unite this person and meet them again. So it's similar to thinking of that in that context, in terms of the motivation to wanting to save that person is for you to live a life that is hidden Christ so that you can join.

0: with your loved one if they die in Christ as well. So it's the same concept that's being shared here.
1: Yeah.
0: In this sinful world of pain and sickness, suffering, death, you know, you talk about organ failure and, you know, degenerative disease, and you could just name it, etc., etc. Yes, death is sometimes preferred, is a preferred option. When you look at your loved one suffering for years, and you see, you know, people going through the pain and the struggle, spending their last dollar to try to get well, and they're not getting well, death sometimes is a better option. With with the assurance, of course, of resurrection spoken of in 1 Corinthians 15, 42-49. What kind of body will the resurrected have with the effects of sin, which we, you know, we go through down here, we could see the effects of sin, we see what sin does to us. What Paul was presenting here in 1 Corinthians 15, I want to read verses 42 to 49, gentlemen, and then we want to ask the question, what kind of body will those who are resurrected have? I think for me, that's the sweetest part of the discussion in this lesson here.
1: Yeah.
0: You want to read it to us, Leon, or can I go ahead? You have
1: Go ahead. I don't have. Go ahead.
0: All right. 15, 42, 49 says, so also is the resurrection of the dead. It is shown in corruption. It is raised in incorruption. It is sown in dishonor. It is raised in glory. It is sown in weakness, raised in power. It is sown in natural body. It is raised a spiritual body. There is a natural body and there is a spiritual body. And so it is written, the first man, Adam, was made a living spirit. The last man was made a quickening spirit. Howbeit that was not his natural, and afterward that was spiritual. The first man is of the earth, earthly. The second man is the Lord from heaven. As it is earthly, such are they also that are earthly. And as is the heavenly, such are they also that are heavenly. And as we have borne the image of the earthly, we shall also bear the image of the heavenly. Notice Paul is making that comparison here between the first Adam, the second Adam. What happens when we die because of the effects of sin, but what happens when we are resurrected as a result of what Christ has done for us? Gentlemen, what I want us to portray to the Sabbath school class here is, what kind of body are we going to have, those who are resurrected when Christ returns the second time?
2: Well, here I see that Paul is making it abundantly clear that the resurrection is a miracle of God. It's a miracle of God. We don't have to cock our brains on it. We see people just decay, they turn to bone, sand, you know? And that's we wonder what's going on there. What's going on there? How are we going to put this thing together? Let God do his miracle. Right? And Paul is using, like, I think he used three analogies in the text to help us understand this. He's saying that the body is like a seed that must first die or cease to be a seed in order to miraculously become a plant. Now he's saying that God provided different types of bodies for animals and humans to suit their earthly environment. Right? You coming
0: to that?
2: Similarly, God will provide humans with the body suitable for the heavenly world. That's when he resurrected, right?
0: Okay.
2: He's saying that the glory of our heavenly bodies will far exceed the glory of our earthly bodies. The earthly fallen bodies. The earthly was corruptible, mortal. It has to put on incorruption and immortality at the second coming of Jesus when we are resurrected. So we'll have incorruptible and immortal bodies.
1: Yeah.
0: Wow. That's awesome.
1: Yeah.
0: I want to read a statement before Bill Leon comes in. We will have real bodies.
1: Yeah.
2: Yep.
0: But they will not wear down or decay.
1: Yeah.
0: Because all we know now is decay, sickness, and death. Yeah. It is hard to imagine life without these things, but that is what we are promised in Jesus. Now, for persons who have grown up in this wicked, sinful world, it sounds so far-fetched. You tell me no sickness, no hurt, no pain. Is that really possible, Berlin?
3: Yeah, of course it is. It is. And what we read in 1 Corinthians from 42 right on there, we see there will be a change. There'll be a difference. I want to emphasize on the point which Brother Mercurius made, and using the analogy which Paul used of the seed.
0: When
3: the seed dies, it goes into the ground, it dies. When it comes up to life, it doesn't come up as a seed.
0: Yes.
3: It comes up as a plant. You know?
0: Yes. Yeah.
3: It doesn't come up as a seed. It's not a seed. You don't see a seed. You see a plant that comes, that will bear forth its fruit. So, dying is when we die, we do not come up in the same body of, and Paul mentioned flesh and blood, not inherit in heaven, not this mortal, corruptible body, but an incorruptible, a change, a different one. We need to highlight, nonetheless, that we will still be able to identify us with our features.
0: All right. I was about to ask the question, how do we reconcile the fact that we say we are going to have real bodies?
3: Yeah.
0: Bible speaks about there will be reunions, and yesterday we say it's not the same body. I was about to ask that question, but you started touching. I still want us to dwell on that.
3: Yeah.
0: How do we reconcile the fact that we have real bodies, but it's not going to be the same body? It's like, as you make the note about the seed and the plant, you have to die for the plant to come up.
3: Yes.
0: How do you reconcile the fact that we'll still have real bodies, but not that same body?
3: Real bodies, we will be seen, we will be able to identify each person with the personal identity, with our identity, as is after, in the resurrection.
0: Okay.
3: Though not the same, well, let me read something from Ellen White, in the book, manuscript, sorry, it's from the book Maranatha.
0: Okay.
3: One. It says that our personal identity is preserved in the resurrection.
0: Hallelujah.
3: Though not the same particle of matter or material substance as when the grave. Goes on to say, God in his own time will call forth the dead, giving again the breath of life and bidding the dry bones leave. The same form will come forth. The same form, Brother Regis, will come forth, class.
0: But, yes.
3: But it will be free from disease and every defect. It leaves wearing the same individuality of features, so that
0: friends
3: will recognize friends. There is no law of God in nature which shows that God gives back the same identical particles of matter which compose the body before death. God shall give the righteous dead a body that will please him.
0: Wow, that's awesome, man. Remark, you want to add anything?
2: Philippians chapter 3, verse 21 adds to the discussion. It says there, Jesus will transform our lowly bodies to be like his glorious body. When he was resurrected, they were able to recognize him. It's a question of our bodies would be incorruptible and immortal.
0: Wonderful, wonderful. All right. As we come towards the close, gentlemen, beautiful part of the lesson. How does Paul portray our ultimate victory over humanity's dreaded enemy? Of course, that's death. I want to read a few verses here. 51 to 57. Behold, I show you a mystery. We shall not all sleep, but we shall all be changed. In a moment, in the twinkling of an eye, at the last trump, for the trumpet shall sound, and the dead shall be raised incorruptible, and we shall be changed. For this corruptible must put on incorruption, and this mortal must put on immortality. So when this corruptible have put on incorruption, and this mortal has put on immortality, then shall be brought to pass the saying that is written, death is swallowed up in victory. O death, where is thy sting? O grave, where is thy victory? The sting of death is sin, and the strength of sin is the law. But thanks be to God, which giveth us the victory through our Lord Jesus Christ. How does Paul portray our ultimate victory over our greatest enemy? Talk to me.
2: Well, at Christ's return, his saints will be resurrected and given victory over death. Why?
0: Yes.
2: How?
0: Yeah.
2: Because their corruptible mortal bodies will change to incorruptible and immortal. That is how we get in. Paul there's a term that is used there. When Paul says that flesh and blood cannot inherit the kingdom of God, that's in 1 Corinthians 15, verse 50, he is not referring to an immaterial existence in heaven. You're not saying that.
0: He is
2: saying that flesh and blood is in parallel with the corruption, just like the kingdom of God is in parallel with the incorruption. That's where you are, incorruption. Okay. Essentially, Paul is saying that our bodies need to undergo a radical transformation in order to inherit the kingdom of God. And that's what he's saying, incorruptible.
0: Yes, yes. That's how it's going to be.
3: Yes.
0: Yes.
2: No more death.
3: Yes. So our current state, what we probably say that in our current state, we cannot we cannot make it to heaven. Has to be. And remember, he made some contrast earlier on when he spoke about the nature of he mentioned that the former, which is the terrestrial, is perishable, weak, and natural. And the latter, which is the heavenly, is imperishable, is powerful and spiritual. You read Brother Regis where that he will put on he must put on the former man, the former Adam.
0: Yes.
3: Well, that's not simple, but the man in Christ is spiritual, you know.
0: That's right. Yes.
3: So it's a total transformation. But and that is accomplished only in Christ. When one is in Christ. Because at that time, when the dead is resurrected, sin has no more power over that individual.
0: Hallelujah.
3: Has no power over that individual. So the curse of sin is broken. And no wonder Paul says, "Oh death, where is thy sting? Oh grave, where is thy victory?" And recognizing that death does not hold a power over you, because the power of death is sin. You know,
0: that's right. Yeah,
3: is the law, so the law will have no more power over the individual.
0: Wow! Wow! Yes.
3: You know, so death is totally eradicated. The enemy, which is eradicated. Yeah.
0: Mm-hmm. I want to read something there and probably give you all a minute to comment on this. Only when our sinful nature is removed, and we go through the experience of glorification, will the proclamation "death is swallowed up in victory" be fulfilled. Then this bold and defiant hymn will be sung: "O death, where is your sting? O Hades, where is your victory?" This all will take place at the second coming of Christ. How do we teach people, or reconcile, or remind people that only at the second coming of Christ can we accept this transformation that Paul is making reference to here? You have 1 minute, gentlemen, to speak to someone in the class who may still be thinking, "I've heard some concepts, I've listened to priests and some strange preachers talk about people in heaven or people in hell or whatever it is when they bury them." Help us understand this concept. We close the lesson.
2: Well, Philip can go.
3: Okay, well, yeah. Yeah, the transformation happened when Christ returned. We need to understand that only when we are in Christ, that transformation will happen. When you're in the grave, you're in there, nothing. You wait until that time when Christ comes back. But when Christ shows up and we are clothed in Christ's righteousness, death comes swallowed up into victory. That the Christian now live a life, or there is a celebration. In fact, Paul is singing a note of celebration here. Paul is saying, "Hey, death, you have no more power over them. The grave, like, anymore. So it's a note of celebration and rejoicing. And we need people to know that only with a hope, accepting Christ as personal savior, that this hope can go burning in the house.
0: And I want to just cap that by reminding us, it does not matter how long somebody has been dead.
3: Yes.
0: Because Adam is still waiting for that same transformation to happen. And he was the first man who was on the earth. Well, the first man who died was really Abel. He is still waiting for that same transformation as somebody who dies today in 2026. So it does not matter how long you've been there. The beautiful thing, I think the lesson makes a nice point here. Think about it this way. You close your eyes in death. The next thing we will experience is the second coming of Jesus. For Abel, he will not know how long he was under the ground. Yeah. Just as somebody who dies one day before Jesus returns, if he died in Jesus. The beautiful thing about it is the culmination of our hope is ultimately the second coming of Jesus. And because he is resurrected, we can have hope in that second coming and be assured that his second coming is going to make the difference for every single one of us who have Christ as our Lord and Savior. I want to read some commentary here in the story of redemption. Page 411, 412, it says, the earth mightily shook at the voice of the Son of God, as the voice of the Son of God called forth the sleeping saints. They responded to the call and came forth clothed with glorious immortality, crying victory, victory over death and the grave. Of course, we repeat the statement, O death, where is thy sting? O grave, where is thy victory? Then the living saints and the risen ones raised their voices in a long, transporting shout of victory. Those bodies that had gone down into the grave, bearing the marks of disease and death, came up in immortal health and vigor. The living saints are changed in a moment, in the twinkling of an eye, and caught up with the risen ones. And together they meet their Lord in the air. Oh, what a glorious meeting. Friends whom death had separated were united, never more to part. What a glorious day that would be. Let us pray.
3: Lord, we thank you for the resurrection, that you did not stay in the tomb, but that you rose, gaining the victory, you being the first fruit of those who died. And that you have gone to present to your Father as trophies those who were resurrected. We thank you for the provisions that you made, that those who have accepted you and live in you have this hope in them and will be resurrected from the grave, will not stay in the grave. We pray, O Father, that you would let this hope burn within us. That we look forward for that glorious day and let this determine the life that we live. May it fashion and bring transformation to our minds and our hearts, that we live each day as if it is our last, so that we can testify to your love and your goodness, and looking forward for that glorious day. We pray your blessing upon the Sabbath school, upon each member, each individual. May you continue to bless and keep us faithful and true, guide and direct our paths. May we one day, with the hope of eternal salvation, rejoice and say, this is our God. We have waited for him. We will celebrate and we'll say to grave, to the death, where is thy sting, O grave, where is thy victory? We pray and thank you for Jesus Christ, our Lord and Savior. Amen.
2: Amen.
0: Amen. Thank you so much for being part of the lesson study class, and we pray that you will be motivated by just the assurance that we received in the discussion about Jesus' second coming and what his resurrection means to each and every one of us. Have a wonderful Sabbath, everybody.
2: Pleasant Sabbath to all.
3: Good Sabbath, everyone.

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2: You've got questions? God has answers, and they're all found in the Bible. Welcome to God's Treasure Chest. I'm Charles Mills. Let's see what's hiding in God's Word today.
3: I have a hard time praying to the Holy Spirit. I know He's God. Should I start my prayer, Holy Spirit, come into my life today?
2: Instead of speaking to one particular member of the Godhead, why don't you just pray to God? You can be sure that all three, the Father, the Son, and the Holy Spirit, are listening intently to your prayer. The idea of three gods being one God is kind of confusing until you learn more about them. The Son, Jesus, is the Creator God. He made everything. And because He died for us, He's the God who can forgive us when we sin. The Holy Spirit works in us by nudging our conscience when we've done something bad. He wants us to be good, to act kind, to love others. He gives us the power to forgive those who mistreat us and kindles hope when all seems lost. God the Father serves as our judge. But don't think He's out to condemn us. Hardly. He works constantly to make sure that Satan doesn't accuse us wrongly. When God says, "Come to me and I will answer you and tell you great and unsearchable things you do not know," Jeremiah 33:3 NIV, He means it. Even when you whisper your prayer, the greatest power in the universe is listening.
3: That's power times three.
2: If you'd like to learn more about God and His amazing treasure chest, write for your free kids-only Bible course. 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

0: Mom, what's the matter with you?
1: I'm so sleepy.
0: Well, you look like you're about to doze off right here in the library. What time did you go to bed last night?
1: I don't know, but it was really dark outside.
0: Sam! What? This is serious. You're not getting enough sleep.
1: I agree. So if you'll excuse me...
0: No, not here in the library. You need to get more sleep at home.
1: I can't go home. I'm in school.
0: You need to get more sleep at home at night.
1: How? I'm not sleepy at night. Only during the day. At school. In the library.
0: What did you eat for supper last night?
1: I'm sleepy. Not hungry.
0: When you eat a big meal in the evening, your stomach has to work hard to digest all the food. And that can keep you awake. And what did you do right before you went to bed?
1: I watched television.
0: Aha!
2: Shh! Sorry!
0: Sam, when you watch those action shows you like so much, your mind gets all excited and your body gets all tense. That can keep you from going to sleep, too.
1: So what should I do?
0: Eat a smaller meal in the evening and don't watch television for at least an hour before going to bed. You might want to drink a nice cup of herbal tea, too.
1: Herbal tea? Do I look like someone who drinks herbal tea?
0: All right. A nice cup of warm water and honey, then. Something to calm you down.
1: Okay. Light meal. No action shows. Water and...
0: Sam! You're embarrassing me!
3: 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During Creation Week, He established a health plan for every creature on Earth. 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
2: Your Majesty, the sun moved backward.
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3: 10 degrees, Your Majesty.
2: That's right, Your Majesty.
4: Unless you two have been drinking wine, I must doubt your sanity.
3: Yes, Your Majesty. We doubt our own sanity.
5: Your Majesty!

0: Hello there, everyone, and welcome. I'm Aunt Carol.
1: And I'm Uncle Dan.
0: We're glad you've joined us. And today, Uncle Dan,
1: yes?
0: We have a very exciting and unusual story.
1: That we do, Aunt Carol. It's from the Bible, the Old Testament.
0: And we call it The Backward Moving Sun.
2: About 600 years before Christ, Hezekiah became king of Judah, one of the two Israelite nations. One of the very first things he did was to call together all of the faithful priests and Levites in the kingdom.
3: Priests and Levites, I have called you together because you are faithful to your trust and duties as spiritual leaders of Judah. As your new king, I call upon each of you to join me in my determination to rid Judah of the worship of idols. King Ahaz, who ruled Judah before me, abolished worship of the true God. Under his reign, Syria carried multitudes away as captives. Pekah slew over 120,000 in one day. 200,000 women and children were made slaves. Why did all this come upon Judah? Because your king Ahaz did evil in the sight of the Lord. I am determined that such evil will not befall Judah during my reign. I call upon you, you who have been dedicated to the service of God in his sanctuary, to help me cleanse Judah of evil. First of all, you are to clean and restore the temple here in Jerusalem to its original order and beauty. Restore the altar of burnt offerings, the table of showbread, and all the vessels of the temple, both in the outer court and the inner holy and most holy places.
2: Several days later, the priests and Levites once again stood before King Hezekiah.
4: Long live the king!
3: You have completed cleansing the temple?
5: We have, your majesty.
3: May I inquire who you are?
5: I am Manath, the son of Amaziah, your majesty.
3: You have been chosen spokesman?
5: I speak for the priests and Levites, yes, your majesty.
3: You may proceed, Manath. Give me your report.
5: The temple has been cleansed and restored, your majesty. Even the vessels which had been cast away by King Ahaz have been recovered and repaired, and now repose in their dedicated places in the temple.
3: The temple is ready for use?
5: Yes, your majesty. The temple and all the vessels have been rededicated and sanctified. The temple services may be reinstated at any time, your majesty.
3: So shall it be.
2: So, once again, Jerusalem saw a goodly portion of the Israelite people gather from all corners of the kingdoms of Israel and Judah. Once again, the holy temple witnessed a wonderful dedication and transformation of the people. Not long after this, something happened to King Hezekiah.
6: Hezekiah, dear, what's the matter? Why, your face is as white as snow. Did you have a heart attack, Hezekiah? Answer me, what's the matter? I guess I'd better get the court physician.
7: Yes.
6: I'll be right back, Hezekiah.
8: Stick out your tongue, your majesty. Here, now take this medicine.
7: Oh, it takes off.
6: What's the matter with him?
8: I'm not sure, Mrs. Hezekiah, except that it's a fatal malady.
6: There's nothing you can do for him?
8: I doubt if there's anything anyone can do.
9: Beg pardon, your highness, but the prophet Isaiah wishes to see you.
6: His majesty is too sick to see anyone.
7: I'll see him.
6: All right, lackey. You may show the prophet Isaiah in.
9: Yes, your majesty. The prophet Isaiah to see his majesty, Hezekiah, mighty king of Judah.
7: You may come forward, Isaiah.
10: I am come, your majesty, with a message.
7: From whom, Isaiah?
10: The God of heaven, your majesty. He said unto me, get thee down to the king, and tell him that he is to put his life and house in order, for he shall die and not live.
7: God said that? the God of heaven?
10: Yes, your majesty.
7: Then there is no hope for me.
10: I merely gave you the message as God gave it to me. However, your majesty, you must remember that God is always a refuge and strength, and a very present help in trouble.
7: Then it might do some good to pray about it.
10: God always hears the sincere prayers of a righteous man, your majesty.
7: You may leave now, Prophet Isaiah.
10: Long live the king. Long live the king.
6: Hezekiah, dear, is there anything I can do?
7: Yes, I wish to be alone.
6: But you're ill, Hezekiah.
7: Leave me alone, please.
6: All right, for a few minutes. Then I'll be back.
7: I beseech thee, O Lord. Remember how I have walked before thee in truth and with a perfect heart, and have done that which is good in thy sight. Let my prayer come before thee. Incline thine ear unto my cry, for my soul is full of troubles. My life draweth nigh unto the grave. Thou art my hope, O Lord God. Thou art my trust from my youth. By thee have I been held up.
2: At some distance to the east of Judah lives a very ancient race of people, even though at the present time they are subject to the rule of Assyria. They are destined to someday rule the world. Merodach-Baladan is the king of this country, Babylon. Among the great men of Babylon are two wise men who give much time to the study and understanding of astronomy.
11: You know, Conaniah, we think we're very wise, don't we?
12: We're called the wise men of astronomy.
11: Yes, I know all about that, but come right down to it. Are we wise? What do we know about the stars?
12: Do you want me to enumerate the things we know about the stars?
11: Will you? You probably know as much about the starry heavens as anyone, but that's awfully little at best. Well, go on. Tell me all you know. We'll see how much you actually know about the stars.
12: Well, first of all, the heavenly bodies are hung from a metal sky ceiling. The sun sails on a celestial river, and all this revolves once each day around the earth.
11: That's theory, and there are many things that tend to disprove it.
12: State a specific case in point.
11: The sun and moon travel at different speeds, independent of each other. The heavenly bodies just can't be hung on a solid ceiling. It's impossible.
12: I suppose you know how they are hung in the sky?
11: I have my suspicions, but I can't prove them. I think the world is round and held in the center of space by no tangible support.
12: The earth is round?
11: You have seen eclipses?
12: Of course I have.
11: Just what causes an eclipse?
12: The moon enters the shadow caused by the earth.
11: And what shape is that shadow?
12: Circular?
11: Exactly. If the shadow is round, so must the object casting the shadow be round.
12: Say, I think you have something. Where did you get these new ideas?
11: Several months ago, I was talking to an Israelite. He told me about a man called Job. This Job seemed to know all about the stars. Anyway, Job said that the group of stars known as Arcturus is moving rapidly through space.
12: Did he have any information on the mystery of where the sun, moon, and stars get their light?
11: He said that their God, the God of the Israelites, gave the heavenly bodies their light.
12: In this earth being round theory of yours, does the earth move around the stars, or the stars move around the earth?
11: Both. Heavenly bodies moving independent of all other heavenly bodies is the only way I can explain the way they change their relative positions. Come out to the sundial and I'll show you what I mean.
12: Yes.
11: See where the shadow of the pointer is hitting the face of the sundial.
12: Yes.
11: In winter, the shadow of this pointer is longer than summer, indicating that the sun is farther north in the summer than it is in the winter.
12: Oh, that's obvious. So what?
11: Look at the sundial right now. It... Conaniah! Look at the shadow of the sundial.
13: I am.
11: Well, look closely.
13: It's moving backward.
11: Yes. But that's impossible. The sun just doesn't move backward.
13: I wonder what it means.
11: Perhaps it's an illusion.
13: No. No, it's not. I'm actually seeing it.
11: It stopped moving backward.
13: Hard.
11: In all it moved about, well, how much would you say?
13: Why, about 11 or 12 degrees.
11: I'd say about 10 degrees.
13: 10 or 11, what's the difference? It did move backward. Yet the sun just doesn't move backward. It can.
11: But it did.
13: Unless we're both losing our minds.
11: I think we should go to the palace and tell the king about this and find out if anyone else saw it. If they did, then we know the sun did move backward, and we are not losing our minds.
13: Come on.
14: We'll get back to Aunt Carol. Why are you staring at me like that? Did I forget to comb my hair this morning?
15: No, Uncle Dan, I was just looking at your ears.
14: My ears?
15: Mm-hmm, and it made me think.
14: My ears made you think?
15: Yes, about a riddle one of our clubhouse fans sent in. What has ears but can't hear?
14: Ah, I know that one.
15: Oh?
14: Easy. Corn has ears, but can't hear.
15: So, you've been reading the Funny Bones section of Clubhouse, huh?
14: Oh, yes. And now here's one for you. What has a head but can't think and four legs but can't walk?
15: Simple, Uncle Dan. A bed.
14: I think you must have been taking a peek at Clubhouse too, Aunt Carol.
15: Mm-hmm.
14: Okay, what about this one? What building has the most stories?
15: I should know this. Maybe the Empire State Building?
14: No, but you keep thinking about it while I tell the kids about Clubhouse.
15: All right.
14: Kids, you can read Clubhouse cover to cover right on your computer. 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That's yourstoryhour.org. And now, Aunt Carol, do you have an answer?
15: I think I know. The building with the most stories is a library.
14: Excellent. Congratulations.
15: However, I think another answer would be better. Your story.
14: Aha! We do have lots of stories. So now...
15: Yes?
14: Let's get back to our story. The backward-moving sun.

0: You may come forward.
1: Long live the king. Long live the king.
0: What do my two most learned astronomers wish?
1: Oh, Merodach Baladan, mighty monarch of Babylon, we are baffled by a mysterious incident that just occurred in the celestial grandeur of the noonday heavens. We are the bringers of...
2: The sun moved backward, your majesty.
0: The sun moved backward?
2: 10 degrees, your majesty.
1: It's about 20 minutes ago, your majesty.
0: Are you sure you two haven't had too much wine?
2: No, your
1: majesty. We haven't drunk any wine, your majesty.
0: Then I must doubt your sanity. The sun can't move backward.
2: Yes, your majesty, we doubt our own sanity.
3: Your majesty, I saw it with my own eyes. I saw the sun move backward.
0: God, remove this man.
3: I saw it, I tell you, the end of the world.
2: Hear that, your majesty. He saw the sun move backward, too.
4: Your majesty.
0: You may come forward, my dear.
4: Your majesty, several of the servants insisted that they be allowed to go to their shrine and worship the sun god immediately.
0: This time of day?
4: They're frightened, your majesty. They say the sun god is angry.
2: They saw the sun move backward, too?
4: They claim they did.
1: Your majesty, maybe the sun did move backward. Maybe we aren't insane after all.
0: Tell the servants they may worship at their shrine.
4: Thank you, your majesty.
0: You may withdraw.
4: Long live the king.
1: Your majesty, I should like permission to investigate this thing thoroughly and find out exactly what did happen and why.
0: Permission granted. And don't come before me again until you can give me a full report.
2: I should like permission to assist him, your majesty.
0: Permission granted. You may withdraw, both of you.
1: Long live the king. Long live the king.
2: Well, what are we going to do first?
1: Find out if the sun actually did move backward.
2: How are you going to accomplish that?
1: If enough people believe they saw the phenomenon, then it must have happened.
2: Still, I can't believe it. The sun just couldn't move backward, even though we did see it ourselves.
1: I'm going to send messengers to all parts of the world and find out if other astrologers saw it or think they did.
2: Good idea.
1: I have chosen you men because you are educated, intelligent. You are to find out all you can about the mystery of the sun that moved backward.
5: It did move backward. I saw it myself.
1: I'm convinced of it too, yet I want more evidence. Mainly, though, I want to know why it moved backward. Each of you has been assigned a specific nation. You have also been furnished with letters of introduction. Talk to kings, governors, the man on the street, everybody. Take your time, find out all you can.
0: You may come forward.
6: Long live the king.
1: Long live the king.
0: And how are my two wise astronomers this fair morning?
1: Perplexed, your majesty.
0: Perplexed? My two wise men perplexed? Oh, impossible.
1: A matter has arisen wherein we need the wise counsel of his majesty.
0: Ah, state your problem.
1: It concerns the impossible occurrence of the sun moving backward.
0: Oh, yes, I remember. By the way, did you find out if it actually did move backward or not?
1: It did, your majesty. Messengers from all parts of the world have come with reports that it was observed almost everywhere.
0: Well, what is your problem, then?
1: One of the messengers came back with an unusual report, an unbelievable report, in fact. In view of the nature of the report, we have decided that the only thing to do is to go ourselves and personally investigate the report.
0: That seems like a very wise decision.
1: We think we should carry letters of introduction to the king.
0: Then I will send my personal messenger ahead and inform the king that you are coming.
1: Thank you, your majesty.
0: You haven't even told me yet where you're going.
1: Oh, an oversight, your majesty. Judah.
0: Ah, King Hezekiah, huh?
1: Our messenger reported that King Hezekiah himself was responsible for it.
0: The king of Judah caused the sun to move backward?
1: According to the messenger, It was the king's god.
0: Oh.
1: It seems that King Hezekiah was sick, about to die. The representative of their god, his name is Isaiah.
0: I know, he's called a prophet.
1: Anyway, the prophet Isaiah told the king that he would die. Immediately, so the report goes, the king sent everyone out of the room and started praying. Before he had finished, prophet Isaiah came back and said that he had gotten another message from their god. This time, to the effect that King Hezekiah would live for 15 years more.
0: Oh, it's all hocus pocus, if you ask me.
1: Well, your majesty, King Hezekiah was doubtful about the message, so he asked prophet Isaiah to have God prove it.
0: Prove it? How?
1: He asked God to give a sign, an impossible sign. Move the sun backward.
0: And he did?
1: The sun did move backward.
0: You'll have to give those Israelites credit. The sun moved backward, and what happened? Immediately their king uses the phenomenon to advance the myth of a living, powerful god. Quick thinking and clever, I'd say.
1: I think that when I visit King Hezekiah, I can evaluate him well enough to discover if this whole idea of their god is a hoax or not.
0: I think you can, too.
1: Thank you, Your Majesty.
0: I'll arrange for your trip immediately.
1: You know, Conaniah, I'm inclined to believe that King Hezekiah is telling the truth.
2: If so, that would mean that the Israelite God is a living and powerful God.
1: He'd have to be, if all the tales connected with the long and impossible history of the Israelites is true. The 10 plagues of Egypt, the crossing of the Red Sea on dry land, the pillar of fire, crossing the Jordan, and conquering the land of Canaan.
2: If their God really is living and powerful, King Hezekiah will undoubtedly show and tell us the things that prove it.
1: Yes, I'm anxious to get there. Long live Hezekiah, great and mighty king of Israel.
6: Welcome to Judah, honored ambassadors of King Merodach Baladan. I trust you had a safe and pleasant journey.
2: Very pleasant, Your Majesty.
1: Tales of your prowess, O King, and the exploits of your God have frequently reached us, and the knowledge that we were on our way to such a renowned court hastened our steps and lightened our hearts.
6: Your King chooses his ambassadors wisely. However, I am sure your long journey has tired you. Perhaps it would be well to refresh yourselves and rest until dinner. Oh,
2: thank you, Your Majesty.
6: Until dinner, then, farewell.
1: A very beautiful and spacious banquet hall, Your Majesty.
6: I'm told it's one of the best in the world.
2: And the most expensive, no doubt.
6: The Lord God of Heaven has greatly blessed and prospered me.
2: Speaking of your God reminds me that our king sends his congratulations on your miraculous recovery and the significant manner in which your God honored your prayer and gave you a sign of extended life.
6: You mean the sun moving backward?
2: Yes, Your Majesty.
1: That was indeed a superhuman display of divine strength.
6: Oh, it was nothing.
2: We would be pleased to hear more of a God who can perform such great wonders.
6: Excuse me a moment, please. I'll be right back.
1: He doesn't seem inclined to say much about his God.
2: He seemed more anxious to display his own wealth than talk of his own virtues.
1: Perhaps our king was right. Perhaps all this publicity about the Israelite God is merely clever manipulation of convenient circumstance.
2: I wouldn't doubt it.
1: Anyway, we'll know for sure by the time we return to Babylon.
2: Here he comes back.
6: Please excuse me for having left so unceremoniously.
2: Oh, certainly,
1: fine,
2: Your Majesty.
1: All right, Your Majesty.
6: While the servants are preparing the next course, would you gentlemen like to see some of my treasures?
1: Delighted to, Your Majesty.
2: Oh, indeed, we would, Your Majesty.
6: Lackey, unlock the door to my treasure house. This way, gentlemen.
7: my gold room.
1: Oh.
2: Exquisite.
1: Magnificent.
7: My jewel room.
2: Chests of jewels.
1: Diamonds, pearls, rubies, all kinds of jewels.
2: I didn't know there were this many jewels in all the world.
7: I suppose I am the wealthiest man in the world. Probably the wealthiest man since King Solomon. My silver room.
2: As great as the first, Your Majesty.
1: Amazing.
7: My room of rare spices. In here I keep all my armor and costly implements of war.
8: And there was nothing in all of Hezekiah's treasures, or his house, or his kingdom, that he did not show unto the ambassadors from Babylon. And they returned to Babylon duly impressed with the temporal riches of King Hezekiah.
0: King Hezekiah is probably the richest king of our time, yet he said hardly a word about the sun moving backward.
2: Or about his God.
0: We went especially to learn more about the Israelite God and the backward moving sun.
2: Which proves that the God of Israel isn't a bit more powerful than our own gods of wood and stone.
0: I think you're wrong. I think the God of heaven is a living and powerful God. The God who created all things, the true God. It's merely that King Hezekiah isn't a true follower of that God. If I had a God like that, I'd tell everyone about him.
2: King Hezekiah is selfish, proud, and boastful. He wants all the glory himself.
0: King Hezekiah didn't say anything about his God? Or the sun moving backward?
1: Scarcely anything at all, Your Majesty.
0: You say he has fabulous wealth.
1: Entire storehouses full of precious and costly things.
2: He's probably the richest king in the world.
0: How did he acquire all these riches?
2: Some of it, I think, was handed down from one king to another. At least King Hezekiah said that a former king, King Solomon, was the richest king the world has ever known or ever will know.
0: Are his storehouses well guarded?
2: Not too well, I'd say.
1: I think he depends upon the Israelite God to protect his riches.
0: Well, if I were his God, and he didn't give me some of the credit for his riches, I certainly wouldn't protect them. Do you think that we could acquire his riches? At least some of them?
2: You're

2 Peter chapter 3 and verse 9, it says, the Lord is not slack concerning his promise, as some men count slackness, but is long suffering. Hallelujah. Somebody watching today, I would like to let you know that it does not matter your past, it does not matter what you have done, it does not matter what you have been involved in. I'm here to tell you that God is long suffering toward you. Does not matter what people think of you and the records they have of you. When you come to Jesus, he wipes away your sins. He washes you. He gives you a new beginning. He is not willing that any should perish, but that all should come to repentance. The angel is depicted as flying between heaven and earth, reaching to all the world, reaching everyone with the gospel. Even in the face of COVID, when the devil thought that he would have had the church down. Help me, somebody. Somebody just shout wherever you are. I'm saying, even in the face of COVID, when all the churches are closed, God has given us another medium. Is somebody still here with me? So that everybody around the world can know that Jesus is coming soon. The gospel can still call you to repent. Wherever you are, my friends, wherever you have done, you see, Paul always called the gospel a glorious gospel. For in 2 Corinthians chapter 4 and verse 4, it says, in whom the God of this world have blinded the minds of them which believe not, lest in the light

But John calls it the everlasting gospel. It is used in connection with the gospel of the grace of God. God's grace is everlasting, and his gospel, somebody help the preacher, is everlasting. It has power to transform, power to save, power to call men and women by their rightful names, point out their sin, and give them the grace that Jesus offers. It is an everlasting gospel that must be preached to them that dwell on the earth. The universality of this message is emphasized as he spoke about every nation, every tongue, every people. The commission given to the disciples, John, is today given to us. We need to lift up Jesus as the one crucified, as the one who died, as the one who was buried, as the one who was resurrected, and most of all, hallelujah, as the one who is coming back to take us home to live in his presence forever and ever. This is the gospel. He said to us today that even in the face of COVID, we are the only Bible to a careless world that one will read. We are the sinner's gospel. We are the scoffer's creed. We are the Lord's last message given to a dead world. We have been

sound the alarm, lift up our voice like the trumpet. Show the people their sins and call them to the one alone, the one who can save. Verse 7 says, he went out. The message, whereas it was suspended,

and give glory to him. Give glory. Too many persons today have the fear for everybody. And that fear here of somebody is not the fear to be afraid of, but it is the Greek word phobio, which means to reverence.

to pay homage to. It conveys the thought of absolute loyalty to God, a full surrender to God. In other words, it is time that this world understand that the only person we ought to obey and pay homage to is the living God. Too many people love and follow politicians, are committed to politicians and leaders, but not committed to God. I'm saying to you this afternoon, wherever you are, Jesus is the one who created you. He created this entire world. And Jesus is the one whom you ought to be loyal to. Come to Jesus. Today the gospel is still relevant. Though centuries have passed, but the gospel is still relevant. It can make a change in your life. He can take you from the guttermost and take you to the uttermost. There is power still, even in 2020. There is still power in the gospel. The gospel with the gospel. Drunkard becomes sober. The robber becomes honest. The drug addict becomes clean.

make a difference for you today. Wherever you are, like John, he's calling to worship God. He's calling to surrender to God. The things you have done really does not matter with God. What he needs is your now. I'm saying today, my friends, you may have tried many persons. The psychologists, the therapists, the counselors. You see, the therapist can change your thought processes, your mental attitude. The therapist can change.

Only if you surrender. Only if you surrender to Jesus. Today, my friends, I'd like to just tell you about my grandmother. My grandmother now is 93. And she said one time, when Brother Danzi from Ancillary Church would come to her home, she was staunch Catholic. Her husband was receptive to the gospel and was always willing to sit with Brother Danzi and to listen to the word of God. She didn't want Brother Danzi around bringing this new gospel from Revelation. And so every day Brother Danzi came to the house, my grandmother, Geraldine Cyril, if you please, she would go to the kitchen and take pots and pans and lift them as high as she could and throw them on the floor. And she would do it repeatedly until Brother Danzi would get the message and say to my grandfather, "Brother, I think something is wrong. I would have to leave." But the one with the everlasting gospel always seeks to know that someone is changed and someone is surrendered to God. He would still come back the following Sunday, and my grandmother would do the same thing again. The more he came, was the more she looked for more pans and pots and threw them on the floor as hard as she possibly could have done to send Brother Danzi and the gospel away. One day, somehow, she said, the Holy Spirit told her, "Why don't you stop what you're doing and sit with your husband to listen?" And the day she stopped it and listened was the day the gospel affected and infected her heart. Never again. And I tell you, in December 12, 1952, she got married, got baptized, and today, at 93 years, she is still praising God. Let me tell you something, the gospel today has power to change your life. Wherever you are and whoever you are, I'm saying to you, the gospel can change your life. It can change your family. It can change your children. It can change your marriage. It can change everything about your life and your home. The gospel. Today, I'm proud to say that if I have one person praying for me and praying for my ministry, the same person who was chasing Brother Danzi with the gospel, today, when she can't sleep at night, she's praying, lifting me up in prayer. Lifting me up in prayer. I thank God for what the gospel did in her life, so that by God's grace, I could have come from this lineage of Adventism. Gospel has power. There is nothing you can do but to surrender to the power of the gospel. Jesus himself says, understanding the love that Jesus has, Jesus himself said, listen to me, Jesus said in John chapter 10 verse 10, the enemy comes, the devil, he comes to kill, to steal, and to destroy. But Jesus says, I have come. Hallelujah to the Lamb of God. He says, but I have come that you may have life and have it more abundantly. This afternoon, as I bring this message to a close, I call our singing evangelist, Sister Anselma Cauldron, and she will be doing the appeal song. As she does the appeal song, I will be making a specific call, calling you wherever you are. I'll be calling Adventist. I'll be calling non-Adventist.
I will be calling all those of you who are viewing. I'll be calling all those who are listening to make a commitment to Jesus Christ. Those of you who have not accepted Jesus in your heart, I'm going to ask you, I'm going to give you the information in a while. You can log on to our website. You can call our hotline number. And Jesus can give you a new beginning. Listen to the sweet voice and the message in the song.

as white as snow. Though it be red as crimson, I shall make it as wool. You are listening to me this afternoon, wherever you are. There is something in your life that has not been going right. You have tried the therapies. You have tried the doctor. You have tried your friends. But you know what? There is something missing. Today I present to you Jesus, the sinner's friend. He can change your life around. You have tried the alcohol. You have tried the gambling. You have tried the

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I'm here to tell you, my friends, young man, life is slipping by very quickly. You have tried much, but you are still empty. The pleasures of this world is just but for a moment. Young lady, I'm saying to you, you can find satisfaction in pleasure.

0: His name is Jesus.
1: In the light of His glory.
0: His name is Jesus. Let me just tell you about a story.
1: The Savior is waiting.
0: As you listen to the song, tell you a story of a young lady.
1: Why don't you

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What is your live in a common law relationship to him? But when she attended the crusade and she heard the gospel, she was pricked in her heart. She said, I want you to visit me. I was not yet a pastor. I visited her. And she said, Brother Roger, I am convinced that I have to give my heart to Jesus. I'm convinced. But I have a problem. I said, what is it? She said, I have already spoken to my manager. And if I accept Jesus,

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If she accepts Jesus, she loses her job, she loses her livelihood. The Holy Spirit quickened my mind and said to her, put Jesus first. Jesus first. Accept him. Trust Jesus.

came and she accepted Jesus. No job, no boyfriend, no money. Here she was in church, glorifying God anyhow. We helped her. The church helped her. The church supported her. But she gave Jesus the first place in her life. We surrounded her and prayed for her. And Elder Dola, you know what happened? God cannot lie. God cannot lie. This young lady stayed in church. While serving God in church with the children, the place where she was working changed management. A new manager took over the business. They heard about her. Called her back. Gave her back her job with the Sabbath off. Today she's still in church praising God. Married, if you please. And an officer of the Seventh-day Adventist Church. I'm here to tell somebody, all you need to do, take the first step. Come to Jesus. You have heard the gospel today. And you are pricked in your heart. And you are saying, what must I do? What must I do? What can I do? Let me tell you, just take one step to Jesus. Now as you take this first step to Jesus, He will work it out. He has a million and billion ways to work things out for you. Don't waste your life away. Come to Jesus. David says, I've been young and now I'm old. I have never seen the righteous forsaken, nor see his seed begging bread. In other words, when you come to Jesus, you will never be worse tomorrow. You can only get better.

You may want to make a decision for Jesus. You want to say, Pastor, I just need prayers. I am in a corner. I'm somewhere very, very far. I'm in a deep, dark hole. I don't know what to do. But let me just tell you. As long as you can reach out to God.

0: me just give you some information. We will be so happy to hear from you. We want to pray for you. We want to pray with you. We want to work with you. So we ask you to go to our website, www.stlucia.org. Go to our website. It will take you. We'll take you to our page. Impact St. Lucia amidst COVID-19. 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Or 758-722-PRAY. 721-PRAY. I'm going to do that again. 758-518-PRAY. Or 758, which is the code, 721-PRAY. Go right now. Dial. Leave a message. Send a WhatsApp message for us. We'll be happy. We have persons who will take your information and we will be praying for you. This afternoon, as I close, just send a message quickly. Wherever you are, I ask you to stand right now. Wherever you are, stand right now. We're about to pray. I want to pray for you. I want to pray for your family. I want to pray for your children. I want to pray for your life. That God would allow you to accept this gospel and see how God will change your life around. Amen. Even before I pray, just bow your heads with me and say after me, even before I pray, I want you to pray this prayer with me. Father, thank you for loving me. Thank you for dying for me. Thank you, Jesus, for interceding on my behalf in the heavenly sanctuary. Thank you for your love and for your grace. Lord, I love you. Lord, I want to accept you. Save me even now. In Jesus' name. And now I pray, Father, I thank you for this glorious gospel, this everlasting gospel. Thank you, Jesus, for the manner in which you have loved us. You love us with an everlasting love. And this love was demonstrated in you leaving heaven and coming to die for our sins. Oh Father, we deserved death, but you took our place. You died in our place. So that today we can have salvation full and free. Oh Father, we thank you for the power of the gospel. This gospel that can reach the hearts of men and women. And backed by the power of your Holy Spirit, can have them, dear God, to get to a place where they can surrender their lives to Jesus Christ. Oh Father, this afternoon, Someone has listened to your word. And someone is saying, Lord, I want a change in my life. Transform my heart. Someone is saying even now, Lord, I'm tired of this life. I need a breakthrough. I need deliverance. I need victory over sin or habit. Oh God, I pray in the name of Jesus Christ that that would go wherever they are and touch them right now. Touch them. Give them the assurance that you are right there with them. them the assurance, this man, this young man, this lady, this young woman, give them the assurance that you are right there with them. And you have come by to bring salvation to them today. Oh God, I pray that you would bless this series. Every preacher who will stand before you, I pray that thou would bless them, that thou would keep them. Oh God, in the name of Jesus, that everyone who will listen, everyone who will view, everyone, dear God, who will be part of this service, those who have accepted you will recommit their hearts to Jesus. And those who have not yet accepted you, Father, they will make this very important decision to go all the way with you, so that when you come the second time, all of us, your children, from the four corners of the earth, will be saved in your kingdom. Thank you, Father, for hearing. Thank you for answering our prayer. For we ask it in the name of Jesus. Our love in Jesus, the one who died for us, the one who is coming soon. Thank you for hearing and answering, oh Father, we pray and we thank you. Let God's people say, Amen.
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1: Where your weak points are. And if you're being honest with yourself, you probably know where they are too. At least I know where mine are. If your battle is with alcohol, would you keep alcohol in your home? Would you go to a bar and say, I'm going to witness for Jesus here? Would you surround yourself with that? If your battle is with pornography, would you say, well, I'm going to keep cable television coming in my home and I'm going to have the internet and completely unfiltered because I'm strong in Jesus? No. Make no provision for the flesh. You know, there's a hard saying, Jesus, this is in Mark 9, verse 43, if your hand causes you to sin, what's the word of God say? Cut it off. Now, Jesus is not promoting self-mutilation. We just got a letter here in the office from someone who had read that and thought it meant they're supposed to cut off their hand. That's not the point of the passage. Verse 45, we're in Mark 9, 45. If your foot causes you to sin, cut it off. Verse 47, if your eye causes you to sin, pluck it out. You know, if you're working with poison, you don't just put a label on it. You dispose of it quickly. So Jesus is not promoting self-mutilation. What he's saying is that sin needs to be dealt with quickly at any cost. Do not explain away sin. Do not excuse sin. Do not rename sin. Do not minimize sin. When drastic action is required, take drastic action. The Romans 13 experience is the experience of intentionality. And I think this is especially true. This sixth step, I can't say that word very well, number six. Intentionality, the Romans 13 experience. I think it's especially important for people who have been in the church their whole life. I think it's important for people who grew up in the church. And we kind of can begin to coast. Our Christian experience can be taken for granted. And we forget that we have an enemy who lurks about like a roaring lion, seeking whom he may devour. We forget that we are engaged in a daily battle of hand-to-hand combat with the enemy. Now, we don't have to be afraid of the enemy because Jesus won the victory at the cross. His power can live in you and can transform you. So we don't have to be afraid. We don't have to cower in fear from the enemy. No, not at all. But we do have to be intentional. We do have to be awake. We do have to know what's happening. And it is high time to awake out of sleep. For now, our salvation is nearer than when we first believe. So let's recap here in our closing moments. The six experiences in the power to change from the book of Romans. Romans chapter 5. The Romans 5 experience is love. Respond to the drawing love of God. Number 2 is the Romans 6 experience, which is surrender. Surrender to God, and not just a once-in-a-lifetime thing or even a daily thing. Although Paul said, I die daily, so it's important to at least do it once a day. But at least in my life, I find I have to do it often. Sometimes more often than I wish. Sometimes I think, God, I want to be like you and I want to follow you. And all of a sudden something crops up and I realize, woo, I didn't even know I had this. This happened just a couple weeks ago and I had to go back to a coworker here at 3BN and apologize and say, would you forgive me? Because for whatever reason, this came out of me. God's saying, Jill, you need to surrender that part of your life to me. Number 3 is Romans 8 experience, which is simply empowerment. Ask for the infilling of the Holy Spirit. I don't know what denomination or persuasion you are, but I believe that Seventh-day Adventist Christians tend to shy away from this. We tend to be a little nervous about the Holy Spirit because we're, I don't know, afraid that we're going to get too emotional and not be grounded in the Word. But we need the Holy Spirit. We need to be filled with the Holy Spirit. Don't be afraid to seek the infilling of the Holy Spirit. We cannot gain victory in our walk with Jesus. We cannot experience the power to change unless we have the Romans 8 experience, which is empowerment, unless we are filled with the Holy Spirit. We go on to step number 4, which is the Romans 10 experience, which is study. Study the Word of God. Study to show yourself approved unto God, a workman that needs not to be ashamed, rightly dividing the word of truth. Ground all this experience that comes before in the authority of the Word of God. Then we move to the Romans 5 experience, the fifth step, which is the Romans 12 experience, which is simply transformation. Once these 4 steps have taken place, God is in the process of transforming your life. That metamorphosis process from the caterpillar to the butterfly emerges. And finally, we have the final step, the sixth step, which is the Romans 13 experience or intentionality. Make choices for Christ. Do not make choices for sin and the devil. Be intentional about your walk with God, about your friends, about your music, about who you hang with. Be intentional about what you watch on television and what you read in the Word. Be intentional about your study of the Word of God. Be intentional in your walk with Jesus. Do you want the power to change in your life? Do you want to be changed into His image? Father, we come before You now as Your sons and daughters, grateful that You want to change us into the image of Jesus. And we give You permission to do that just now. In Jesus' name I pray. Amen.

0: 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That's God wanting you to talk to Him.
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2: How much of our brain is used when we listen to music? 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It then moves up to auditory cortices on both sides of the brain. And when you hear music, listening also involves the memory centers in the brain, such as the hippocampus and lowest parts of the frontal lobe. Tapping along with the music gets your cerebellum involved. 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

0: Welcome to the 3ABN Radio Worship Hour from the Thompsonville, Illinois Seventh-day Adventist Church. And now, here is Pastor John Lomakang with today's message.
1: Loving Father in heaven, by the grace of God, by the power that you have vested in us, we are determined to serve the Lord. These are no ordinary times. These times call for the soldier to shine those boots and to make sure that the uniform is in place and that they are proficient with the sword of the Spirit. And we do pray today, Father, as we ask for your heavenly visitation, that we will turn our cups up towards you and say, "Fill my cup, Lord. Speak through me, Lord. I just want to be your servant. I don't need accolade or praise. I just want to do what you will have me to do. And now take this message that you've given to me and put the life and the power that you intend to reside in it. May lives be transformed and hearts be changed. I pray in Jesus' name. Amen." The scripture that is so pertinent to this message is James chapter 2:12. And I'm going to read that because it is so powerful considering the environment that we are in today. You know, our world, when I say our world in the United States, this country that God has raised up for a holy purpose is being racked by Satan's determination to keep the mission of God in this country from being accomplished. If you are a student of prophecy, you know very well that Revelation 13 is a picture of America in its developing stages, a land of liberty, a land of religious freedom, freedom of speech, freedom from fear, freedom of the press, freedom to gather and worship without the fear of reprisal, even freedom to express our displeasure with what is happening even in a political setting. But freedom of speech, I'm going to say this, and I'll repeat this again at the end of the sermon, God has given us the freedom of speech to proclaim the gospel. But God has not given us the freedom of speech to injure his character. So James the Apostle says it so wonderfully. He says, "So speak and so do." Notice he says, not just what you say, but your actions. "So speak and so do as those who will be judged by the law of liberty." As we near the end, resistance to the gospel is going to take a twist. We've been looking at its trajectory and we think that it's almost predictable. But if you've been looking on the horizon, you know that there's going to be a twist in the gospel. While we are focusing on the corruption of the world, Satan is focusing his attention on preventing the success of the church. The devil is not concerned about the sinner. He's already got them where he wants them to be. He's concerned about the saints. And nothing concerns the kingdom of darkness more than the advancement of light. You can see that in America. Is it unusual that in most of our states around the nation, you can travel and the malls are open, the stores are open, many conveniences are open? We were down in Florida not too long ago, and we drove along in Fort Lauderdale, and we saw restaurants and places jam-packed, shoulder to shoulder, so many people in there. It sounded like when you drop something in hot oil, to crackling of voices, just a cacophony of voices together, packed shoulder to shoulder. There seems to be an intentional push by satanic forces to prevent the gospel from going forward. So you might have freedom of speech, but where are you going to speak when the churches are closed? How are people going to be added to the church daily when the church is shut down? And if you don't think that the devil is behind that, then you are not awake or not calibrated. That's why every Sabbath that I walk through these doors, I say, praise God that in Thompsonville, we can still gather in church on Sabbath. I don't take it for granted. Because Satan is not going to use evil to force men to sin. He's been doing that for millennia. But he's going to distort the gospel to force men to worship. That's the aim. He is distorting the gospel. And as you know, the prophetic scenario, his intention is to force men to worship. As it was on the plain of Dura with the three Hebrews, it's going to be again. Literal Babylon is going to be parallel to spiritual Babylon. The forced image of worship is going to be established again. Those that serve the Lord are going to be faced with life or death decisions. But like the Hebrews, we have to determine that I'd rather go into the fire and be saved than avoid the fire and be lost. These are the days where freedom of speech must be used to proliferate our efforts to disseminate the undiluted gospel to the world. The gospel is being diluted. So we must speak and do as those that are allegiant to the giver of liberty. The Lord gave us liberty. While we have it, let us use it to advance the kingdom of God. Amen. It was one of the most powerful declarations in support of free speech. In the shadows of Mount Olivet, Jesus made this statement. And we find it in a very familiar passage in Matthew 24 and verse 14. And I once again say the single most powerful declaration in support of the freedom of speech. Listen to what he said. And this gospel of the kingdom together will be preached in all the world as a witness to what? All the nations, and then the end will come. Jesus said, I'm going to say this today, I'm so thankful for the scripture, because this is the blessed assurance that we have as pastors, that when we preach the gospel, when we proclaim an undiluted gospel, Janice, we are part of a clarion call that will not fail. Jesus will not fail, and the gospel will not fail. The gospel will succeed, but the twist has come, because angered by this divine directive, the gospel nemesis, Satan, is determined that Jesus and his followers should be silenced. But Satan did not know that following the resurrection, Jesus would kindle a fire that will never be quenched. When resurrection morning came, Jesus would kindle a fire in his followers, Joe, that will never be quenched, not even when Jesus comes. Because when sin is done on this earth, we will have the distinct privilege of proclaiming to the unfallen worlds the beauty of salvation through the person of Jesus, how we have been forgiven, how we have been redeemed, how we have been restored. Amen, Bob. The fire that Jesus kindled will burn through doctrinal lies and deception. It would consume every endeavor to make the gospel of no effect. The fire that Jesus kindled will reduce to ashes the adversaries of truth and righteousness. And I want to say today, I have to pause and ask the question, how can you stop someone who has all the power? How can you stop Jesus? When Jesus concluded his three-day reservation and vacated Joseph's tomb, the battle hymn of the Republic was born. He has sounded forth the trumpet that shall never call retreat. He is sifting out the hearts of men before his judgment seat. Oh, be swift, my soul, to answer him. Be jubilant, my feet. Why? Our God is marching on. Amen. So the gospel is going forward. God is marching on and the truth is marching on. And to eliminate any possibility of doubting that the gospel will not succeed, Jesus also proclaimed these words. In Matthew 16 and verse 18, listen to what he said. He said to his followers, "And I say also unto thee that thou art Peter, and upon this rock I will build my church, and the gates of hell shall not prevail

saying this to Peter for a specific reason. He was saying, Peter, the devil has already sifted you, but you're converted now. Peter, you already denied me and I forgave you. This time, you are not going to fail, you're going to succeed. And this time, I'm commissioning you to feed my sheep. And let me tell you something, friends. When you follow the New Testament, Peter was up to the challenge, because when you are forgiven and redeemed, no one loves the Lord as much as that person that has been forgiven much. What do you say? The crucifixion was Satan's attempt to end the gospel, but it backfired when Jesus signed his death certificate with the phrase, "It is finished." Ellen White describes in Desire of Ages what happened when Jesus said, "It is finished." She says, to the angels and the unfallen worlds, the cry, "It is finished," had a deep significance. It was for them as well as for us that the great work of redemption had been accomplished. They with us share the fruits of Christ's victory. Not until the death of Christ was the character of Satan clearly revealed to the angels and to unfallen worlds. The arch apostate had so clothed himself with deception that even holy beings had not understood his principles. They had not clearly seen the nature of his rebellion. So when Jesus said, "It is finished," the nature of Satan's rebellion was clearly seen. The angel said, "I got it." Because he was so clear in hiding his intentions. He was so clear in hiding who he really was. It was not until Jesus said, "It is finished," that the devil knew that he was finished. And the very phrase that Jesus spoke to his disciples rang again in Satan's head, because Satan, Nancy, thought that he had killed Jesus. But Jesus said in John 10 and verse 18, "No one takes it from me," that is his life, "but I lay it down of myself. I have power to lay it down, and I have power to take it again. This command I have received from the Father." You can't take the life of the life giver. So why did Jesus take it? Why did he lay it down? He laid it down for you and for me. He laid it down to save us. But not only that, he laid it down to free those who were in bondage to the enemy. He laid it down for those whose lives were filled with fear and sadness and suffering and heartache. He laid it down for those who carried burdens that they could not bear. And he laid it down to take back the earth from a liar and give the authority on earth to his church. What does the church say? For 3 days in the tomb, the lion of the tribe of Judah was waiting to exhale. For 3 days, Jesus was waiting to come forth. And when he did, when Jesus exhaled, the inhabitants of billions of galaxies stood motionless as they leaned in the direction of earth when Jesus proclaimed these words written by John in the book of Revelation. He says in Revelation 12 and verse 12, notice these words, this grand proclamation. "Therefore rejoice, O heavens, and you who dwell in them. But woe to the inhabitants of the earth and the sea, for the devil has come down to you having" what? "Great wrath, because he knows that he has a short time." When Jesus said that, Satan could not miss the ticking in his ear and the time for him was winding down. I'd say amen myself. The time for him was coming to an end. He can hear the ticking in his ears. He can see the sands of time slipping through the hourglass of his probation. The unstoppable declaration that Satan feared was broadcast by Jesus when he came forth from the tomb. Look at Matthew 28. Matthew 28, verse 18 to 20, these words that Jesus declared. "And Jesus came and spoke to them, saying, all authority." How much authority? "All authority has been given to me" where? "In heaven and on earth. Go therefore and make disciples of all the nations,
baptizing them

0: in the name of the Father and of the Son and of the Holy Spirit, teaching them to observe all things that I have commanded you. And what else did he say? And lo, I am with you always, what, friends? Even to the end of the age. Terry, today, Jesus is with you. Today, church, Jesus is with us. We may not see him, but he's there. He said, to the remotest regions, the gospel will be repeated. To the rich and the poor, the gospel will be proclaimed. To the high and the low, the educated and uneducated. To the haves and the have-nots. To the kings and the peasants, they are going to hear the gospel. The rulers and the ruled, it would be heard among them. And when it is heard, chains will be broken. Habits will be overcome. Every race, every kindred, every tongue, and every people are going to hear the gospel, and they will find freedom as it is in Jesus. But Jesus told his disciples what to do. I believe there's a time of training, and there's a time of action. There's a time of what? Training, and there's a time of what? Action. Jesus trained his disciples for 3.5 years. He said, enough training, it's time to go do something. He told them not only what to do, but he told them where to go. He told them what they're going to need. So in the very same way, I'm now picking up the mantle to recover the time that we could have used more wisely. And I am determined by God's grace to do all in my power to train you so that when the time of action comes, we can be ready. And God will pour out his Spirit. And what he did for the early church, he's going to do for the latter church. What do you say? But there's a time for training, and there's a time for what? There's a time for action. After the training, Jesus talked about how he was going to equip his people. And he was clear about how the gospel was going to go to the world. Notice what he says in Acts chapter 1 and verse 8. He says, but you shall receive what, friends? Power. The church needs power. We need power in our lives every day. And the only place to find that power is in studying God's word and praying and putting your life before the Lord. He said, but you shall receive power when the Holy Spirit has come upon you, and you shall be witnesses to me. Where? In Jerusalem and in all Judea and Samaria and to the end of the earth. Why did the Lord put it in that order? Jerusalem means you begin right where you are. You begin right in your own church. You begin among those that you see week to week. You train there. Then you go to Judea. Judea, your brethren. You go to those who have a like mission, but you go to them that may not be in the same location that you're in. You go to those that you can see eye to eye on. Then you go to Samaria, the people you don't really like. When you can get past the people you don't really see everything eye to eye with, only then are you qualified to go to people that you've never met. So the training, start where you are. Find brethren of like faith, but may not be in the same location. Go to the people that you still have things to iron out. When you get past them, then you are qualified. You see, before the day of Pentecost, the disciples had to get together in the upper room. They had to pray about their differences. They had to work out their ideologies. They had to put their pride. You know, James and John, remember those two guys? One wanted to sit on the left. The other one wanted to sit on the right. Then you had doubting Thomas. And you had John, the youngest of them all, who was pretty much in the shadows. And then you had impetuous Peter, who couldn't stop talking. His mouth was in fifth gear, his mind was in first. And God finally synchronized him. Then you had those who were struggling in and amongst themselves for their own identity. They got together and they prayed. That's why whenever Tuesday night comes, I want to put a plug in right here. Whenever Tuesday night comes, some of you may or may not know, or maybe you've just intentionally ignored it, but our prayer ministries, every Tuesday night, from 6:30 to 7:30, they get online waiting for the church to show up to pray. You ain't praying, the windows of heaven are still shut. You don't have to get your Bibles. You don't have to do any strong preparation. You don't even have to go on for the whole hour. But if you come on and be a part of the prayer, you'll leave a lot more refreshed. Tuesday night prayer, Wednesday night Bible study, Sabbath evening Vespers, Sabbath morning. These are the times that the disciples use to merge their hearts together, to put aside their differences, to strengthen their fellowship, so that when the day of Pentecost came, they were in one accord and in one place. They were so tightly knit together, Bob, that even if Satan drained the oceans, he and his minions couldn't find enough water to quench the fire that God started on the day of Pentecost. Can the church say amen? Look at Acts chapter 2. They were lit on the day of Pentecost. When the day of Pentecost, Acts 2 verse 1 and 2, when the day of Pentecost had fully come, they were all with what? One accord in how many places? One place, and suddenly there came a sound from heaven as of a rushing mighty wind, and it filled the whole house where they were sitting. When it filled the house where they were sitting, they were no longer sitting, they were standing. Standing on the promises, rather sitting on the premises. They were standing on the truth of God's word. They were standing for the gospel that they were now about to proclaim. And by the way, just in case you didn't catch it, they were about to enter into something that they had never done before. Because God was gathering there at Jerusalem, devout men out of every nation under heaven, Jews, devout men from every nation under heaven. And he was going to ignite their lives, for them to take the gospel back to their regions, to their cities, to their countries, to their communities. But God could not do that unless he did for the disciples something they could not do for themselves. You see, God can train us. He can say to us, go and prepare the gospel. But God does not want to just train us. God wants to empower us. Look at verses 3 and 4. He didn't just train them, he wanted to empower them. And how did he do it? The Bible says in verse 3 and 4, then there appeared to them divided tongues, or cloven tongues as of fire. As of what, friends? Fire. And one sat upon each of them. And they were, what's the next word? They were all filled. Why were they filled? Filled with the Holy Spirit, and began to speak with other tongues as the Spirit gave them utterance. Now, let me pause and explain this briefly. This passage has been so falsely interpreted. It has been used to make it appear as though God is the author of confusion. And people get into this vain babbling, running up and down, laughing hysterically. You've seen it. Falling on the floor, flailing, slapping people on the foreheads. That was not what happened on the day of Pentecost. Because God does all things decently and in order. God said, these men who don't have time to learn Greek in school, or Hebrew in school, or Aramaic in school, or whatever other nation, he said, I don't have time to send them to halls of learning, because I want the gospel to go to the world expeditiously. So he gave them the ability to speak in the languages. He gave them the gift of international languages. And he gave them, Karen, the freedom of speech. Look at verse 5-8. Now that I've given you the ability to speak in all languages, now go freely speak what I'm going to give to you. Verses 5-8 in Acts chapter 2. And the Bible says, and there were dwelling in Jerusalem Jews, devout men from every nation under heaven. And when the sound occurred, the multitude came together and they were confused, because everyone heard them speak in his what? Own language. Not gibberish, not confusion. Then they were all amazed and marveled, saying to one another, look, are not all these who speak Galileans? And once again, and how is it that we hear each in our own language in which we were what? Born. The languages that came from the mouths of these Galileans represents the Germans and the Italians. And I'll give you the list. Let's go to verses 9 to 11 to see all those that were there. It was not confusion, but it was an international convention. And God says, Galileans, I'm sending everybody to you today from every nation under heaven. And they're going to understand exactly what you're saying. Who was there? Look at verses 9 to 11. Visitors from Rome, both Jews and proselytes, that's converts, Cretans and Arabs. We hear them speaking in our own tongue. What else, friends? The wonderful works of God. We hear them speaking in our own language, our own tongue, the wonderful works of God. So today, the Seventh-day Adventist Church, the gospel is being preached in more than 200 different languages. Not counting the different dialects. You go to certain regions of Africa, you might say they speak Swahili, but in the same village, I remember being down in Kenya, my wife and I went to Nairobi, Kenya. We went to a village where they had the Maasai tribe. Those are the guys that are tall and skinny, and they have those beautiful outfits. They like really narrow. And for the first time, they said, you're going to preach, and we're going to have two translators. I said, wait a minute, who am I speaking to? They said to the Maasai. So why do you need two translators? Well, because first, he's going to translate it into his language, and he's going to translate it into their language. Because see, I don't understand their language, I understand his language. So you speak to me, I'll translate it into his language, and he'll translate it into their language. So try to preach an hour sermon with three translators. Like 3 hours. It's the first time I preached a 15-minute sermon. It was 45 minutes long. Because everything I said, this translation, that translation. The gospel went to the world. It was not confusion. God was removing confusion. Because everything that God does, Ramona, everything that God does goes beyond the ordinary. Freedom of speech. Proclaiming Jesus, proclaiming salvation, proclaiming liberty, proclaiming forgiveness, opening the prison doors, setting the captives free. The power of the Spirit of God was so strong on Peter that they said when he would walk through villages and his shadow would touch people, they would be healed. The power of God. They couldn't stop them. They would put them in prison. They would beat them. They'll come out and keep on preaching the freedom of speech. They would rather be whipped and keep on preaching than to avoid the whipping and shut their mouths. Everything that God does goes beyond the ordinary. Look at what the Lord did. Look what he did. The first sermon that Peter preached, Acts 2 and verse 41. Then those who gladly received his word were what? Baptized. And that day about 3,000 souls were added to them. A few years ago, we were talking about how the gospel is going forward. Just before COVID hit, Angie and I had joined with the North American Division, the General Conference, Elder Ted Wilson. We were on our way. It was already planned. We were on our way to go to New Guinea. They had planned it. They were planning on about 100,000 baptisms. And COVID hit. The Lord had gone so far in pouring out his Holy Spirit on my wife, that she accepted an assignment to be one of the preachers. Was she nervous? She said, should I do it? I said, I'm not going to tell you anything. Because guys, you know, if you say to your wife, yes, and it doesn't go right, she blames you, right? You told me to do it. I would not have done it if you didn't tell me. So I ain't saying nothing. Let the Holy Ghost tell you. Because you can't blame the Holy Spirit. Am I right, Terry? Am I right, Bob? Okay. If you've been married a certain amount of time, you start saying, now, should I say something? Like when a wife says, how does this look on me? You better say, it looks great. Of course, you could be blamed. And so I've been learning, takes a long time, So the Lord convinced my wife to preach. And when she hung up the phone after saying yes, because she kept looking at me saying, should I say yes? I said, I'm not saying anything. So the lady said, you'll do fine. We want you to do, and these are sermons from Revelation. And they said, we'll send you the script. We'll send you the slides. And I was working on one of my sermons, and I heard my wife in the kitchen with her slides preaching. And I said, Lord have mercy. I can't wait till we get to New Guinea. And they said, and when you get to New Guinea, she's going to be in a village all by herself. Then she's going to have a team with them because, you know, security reasons. But she's going to be preaching to about, she said, oh, please make it like just no more than 10 people. They said, oh, no, you're going to be speaking to about 5,000 people. She said, oh, I'm nervous. I said, honey, the Lord would not open the door if he didn't plan on going through it with you. And then we got the phone call. COVID hit. I won't tell you what she said. But they said, let's set the date again. They set the date again, and they had to cancel it again. And let me tell you, I'm looking at this. The devil said, wait a minute. The last time the Lord sent folk to preach, he remembered the day of Pentecost. When the Lord fell down on the apostles on the day of Pentecost and gave them freedom of speech, 3,000 souls were taken from my grasp on that day. Thank you, Bob. Praise God. And when he heard that Elder Wilson and the team with it was so many of us got together, it was, you know, a whole conglomerate of different ministries, and they said, you'll be in this region, you'll be in that region, you'll be in this region, you'll be in that region. And they said, we're praying for God to give us 100,000 souls. And the devil heard that. And I believe that COVID did not just show up coincidentally, but it was a satanic move to shut down the proclamation of the gospel. But praise God, Thompsonville is still open. So because we are still open, it is our responsibility to get ourselves ready so that when God send the latter rain, this bunch, us, fishermen, tax collectors, fast-talking, divided-mind people, we will be united together, and God will send us forth to turn on a light that will never go out by the power of the Holy Spirit. The Bible said the church grew. Peter could not stop preaching because God had given him the freedom of speech. Look at Acts 2 and verse 47. Praising God. The church was doing what? Praising God and having favor with all the people. And the Lord added to the church daily those who were being what? Saved. Peter's first sermon, 3,000. This is the fact. Satanic opposition cannot prevent divine commission. Satanic opposition cannot prevent a divine commission. Look at Acts 4 and verse 4. It gets even better. Let me go back to that. It gets even better. It gets even better. He continued preaching. And now his second sermon. However, many of those who heard the word believed, and the number of the men came to about what? 5,000. Now, let me tell you what this is all about. Peter, the one who had not long before this denied Jesus. He said, I don't even know him, but now he's saying, I know him. Amen? Can God turn it around? Not only do I know him, but I'm going to proclaim liberty in his name. I'm going to proclaim freedom in his name. I'm going to proclaim that God, this Lord Jesus, that I now know as my personal Savior, can use me to lead somebody to him. Praise God for that. And they didn't even count the women, Bob said. And that's a fact. More than 5,000. Help me preach the sermon, Bob. There was more than 5,000. If you count the women, it could have been 10,000, even more than that. God don't mess around. And by the way, Bob, they heard you. So that's why in Acts chapter 5 and verse 14, they wrote the scripture with you in mind. And believers were increasingly added to the Lord, multitudes, both men and women. Somebody said, what about the women? Let's start counting them too. But I love this quotation from Testimonies for the Church. The servant of the Lord said, volume 8, page 21, the outpouring of the Spirit in the days of the apostles was the former rain, and glorious was the result. I'm not going to stop. But the latter rain will be more abundant. The Lord is saying, you think you saw something then? That just happened in Jerusalem. Oh, but right now, as we see today, there's an Adventist church in Egypt. There's one in Africa. There's one in Australia. One? No. We are all over the world. We are in Spanish countries and French countries and Filipino countries and Italian countries and European countries. We are all over. We are among those who are black and white and every color in between. Amen, somebody. God is saying, I'm going to wrap the world with my sons and daughters. Like on Christmas Day when you plug in the tree, we're going to notice when Jesus plugs in the power, the world is going to be lighted with the glory of God. But we got to get ready. There's a time of preparation and there's a time of what? Action. God already gave freedom of speech, but under this COVID environment, the devil is trying to do everything he can to prevent the gospel from going forward. But Tracy, Jesus will have the last word. He will have the last word. I love it in Haggai chapter 2 and verse 9. You can say Haggai or Haggai, however you want to say it. The Bible says, the glory of this latter temple shall be greater than the former, says the Lord of hosts. And in this place, I will give peace, says the Lord of hosts. The glory of this latter temple shall be greater than the former. When the falling of the latter rain comes, God is going to light up his church all over the world. God is going to get everybody out of their seats. But there's a time for preparation and a time for what? Action. This is the time for preparation because the time of action is on the way. Well, let's pause and divert for a moment. Do you think that Satan learned anything from the early rain? He said, wait a minute. I've got to prolong my time as long as I could. If I could prevent the gospel from going forward, then I can slow down the return of Jesus. Now, that's what the devil thinks. But there's a day set. No man knows the day nor the hour. No, not the angels of heaven, but my Father only. The day is set. Let me tell you why I know that. How would the devil know he has a short time if he did not believe that there's a day set for the return of the Lord? He doesn't know what it is. But being in the presence of divinity, walking back and forth in the presence of God, one of those, the covering cherub, being privy to the things of divinity that we will never hear. He understands that God is not haphazard, that God works according to time. Jesus came. When the fullness of time had come, God sent forth his son. When they tried to arrest Jesus, he said, this is not my time, this is not my hour. But when they arrested him, he said, this is the hour of darkness. He made it very clear. We are proclaiming, what are we proclaiming? The third angel's messages. Fear God and give glory to him, for the hour of his judgment has come. God works on a timetable. Why am I saying that? Because if we believe that we have all the time in the world, we fall into Satan's trap. As it was in the days of Noah, so shall it be in the days of the coming of the Son of Man. What do? They ate, they drank, they married, they gave in marriage. They bought, they sold until the day that Noah entered the ark, and they did not know until the flood came and did what? Took them all away. So there's a time of preparation and a time of action. The people of God must be a people of preparation so that when the time of action comes, Noah, we got to be the Noah. We got to keep building the ark in spite of the fact that they say that there was never a flood. We got to keep building the ark. We're saying there's going to be fire this time. The only safety from fire is under the almighty wings of the Lord. It's urgent. Paul says to us, but concerning the times and seasons, brethren, you have no need that I should write to you. We see a world falling apart around us. God is saying, listen, Satan hears the ticking of the clock. Are the people of God also listening? And so he said, I'm going to slow it down. I'm going to shut the churches down. But I want to say something today. You can shut down the building, but you cannot shut the mouth of a saint. Amen? Because right now, freedom of speech is the hot conversation in America. It's the hot issue in America. But if you take a closer look at the issues behind the accusations of limiting free speech are not related to preaching Jesus. Do you see people preaching Jesus in these riots? No. You don't hear anybody saying, "And the word of the Lord said." And I believe that if there was a movement of 1 million people and they went into communities like we do during General Conference, like we do during ASI when all the young folk hit the streets, 5,000, 7,000, 9,000 young folk, they go throughout St. Louis or San Antonio, Texas, or whatever the city may be, and they go knocking on doors, giving Bible studies, giving lessons, signing people up. No police officers are pulling over arresting folk. Why? Because they're going in the Spirit of the Lord. They're going in the fruit of the Spirit. They're going peacefully, proclaiming the good news. It is the character of the person connected with the activity that they participate in to say whether or not they are connected to Christ Jesus. The issues that's taking place in America with the accusation that freedom is being limited and you can't say what you want to say, you got to study that thing a little deeper. You got to be not a constitutionalist, but read the Bill of Rights. While we have freedom of speech, we have not been given the freedom to say whatever we want to say. Read it. Let me give you an example. You go on the next flight and yell, "Hijack," and see how free your speech is. They'll cart you off in a, yeah. Right? You go on a crowded building and yell, "Fire." See how free your speech is. What you don't know is, the government in the Bill of Rights, they prohibit the use of freedom of speech for obscene purposes. You cannot use your speech to abuse children. You cannot use your speech to abuse seniors. You cannot use your speech to create an insurrection or a riot or fight against the laws of the land. But we just say we have the freedom of speech. You'll notice Peter and John were not arrested for violating the conditions of their freedom of speech. Why were they arrested? Here's what the Bible says. It makes it clear. Why were they detained? Look at Acts 4 and verse 18. They didn't violate the conditions of the freedom of speech. What were they accused of? Acts 4 and verse 18. And by the way, the people that arrested them were not secularists, but religionists. So they called them and commanded them not to speak at all, nor teach in the name of Jesus. Let me make my point. There's no law in the land right now in America where you cannot teach in the name of Jesus. Maybe in some other countries where there's Buddhism in the ascendancy or Hinduism or Islam or some other religion, but in America we have the freedom to preach in the name of Jesus. But the devil says, if I can shut the church down and get people complacent on Sabbath or on Sunday or whatever day they go to church, they'll lose that passion. And instead of them being the ones that are proclaiming Jesus, they simply let the television do it. They sit on the couch and they watch their hour program and then cut it back off and go do whatever they want to do. My question is, and let me suggest this to those of you that are shut in, instead of being shut in, say, wait a minute, I'm not shut in. I'm free. When this sermon is done, I could get me a whole box of pamphlets. And if the mall is open, go stand by the entrance of the mall. Make sure that you're not violating any kind of their laws. Go to Walmart. Go someplace where they allow you and begin to plant those seeds. They may stop you from going to the church, but they can't stop you from preaching in the name of Jesus. Find creative ways. Ellen White says, I believe it's in Testimonies, Volume 9. She says, in the last days, God is going to take the reins into his own hands and work completely contrary to any human planning. For those of us that are used to the normal things, these are not normal days. We got to get out of that. When they were told not to preach at all in the name of Jesus, consider their response. Look at verses 19 and 20. But Peter and John answered and said to them, whether it is right in the sight of God to listen to you more than God, you judge. And look at what they said. For we cannot, say it with me, but speak the things which we have seen and what else? Heard. The church is not being judged by the preaching of the gospel. Let me say this slowly. What is happening in our nation, the church is not being judged by the proclamation of the gospel. The church is being judged by the behavior of those claiming to be connected with Jesus. Come on, Karen. Actions speak louder what? Than words. And people are, I read the articles. I like to stay informed. I read the different news threads and, you know, various news networks. And I'm hearing people that are saying, if this is what Christianity, I'm paraphrasing, if this is what Christianity is, I don't want to have any parts with it. If that's what those who claim to be following Jesus are all about, why do I need to join any movement for Christ? That's why I told you the devil is taking now those whose hearts are not grounded on the Spirit of God, those whose lives are not in harmony with the principles of Scripture, because the Bible makes it very, very clear how the servant of the Lord must be. Notice 2 Timothy chapter 2, verse 24 and 26 through 26. And the servant of the Lord must not what, friends? Quarrel, but be gentle to all, able to teach, patient, verse 25, in humility. In what? Humility, correcting those who are in opposition. If God perhaps will grant them repentance, so that they may know the what? Truth. And that they may come to their senses and escape the snare of the devil, having been taken captive by him to do his will. Do you think what we're seeing in America is indicative of that? The devil has taken Christians captive to do his will. And the church is being judged by people claiming to be Christians. But is it unusual? Jesus said it in Matthew 7, verse 21 to 23, many will say to me in that day, Lord, Lord, have we not prophesied in thy name, cast out demons in thy name, done many wonderful works in thy name? And he'll say to them, I never knew you. So it's one thing to say, but it's something altogether different to exemplify in life and word the character of Christ. God has not given us free voices to injure the people that disagree with us. He has not conveyed upon Christians the directive to be harsh, hateful, and divisive. Christians that riot, brandish weapons, threaten bodily harm, plot kidnappings and assassinations are not led by the Spirit of God. You can call it moral law you want, but God has no part in that. So why are we seeing that? Great controversy. 1888 edition, page 464, paragraph 1. Ellen White says, under a religious guise, Satan will seek to extend his influence over what? Over the Christian world. Because if he can get Christians all messed up, distorted, turned out of the way, and unlike Christ, he'll say, I'm not just controlling the profligate, the prostitute, the harlot, the adulterer, the sinner, the thief, the liar, the drug abuser. I'm controlling the church too. Emotional excitement, false doctrines, satanic miracles, and an un-Christ-like spirit have become the extension of Satan's arsenal against the church in the last days. But let me tell you how it's going to work out. When attempts were made to prevent Peter and John from preaching, a wise man of the member of the Jewish council, Gamaliel was his name, he made a suggestion, and this is powerful. Acts chapter 5, listen to what he said. Verse 36 to 39. He talked about all the movements that came and went, all the movements that came and went, and he made an observation because they were planning on taking Peter and John and persecuting them. But listen to what he said. He said, for some time ago, Theudas rose up, claiming to be somebody. A number of men, about 400, joined him. He was slain, and all who obeyed him were scattered and came to nothing. Then he says in verse 7, after this man, Judas of Galilee, he rose up in the days of the census and drew away many people after him. What did he say? He also perished. And all who obeyed him were what? Dispersed. And he went on to make it clear. And now I say to you, keep away from these men and let them alone. For if this plan or work is of men, it will come to nothing. But listen to these wise words. But if it is of God, you cannot overthrow it. Come on, somebody, say amen. Lest you even be found to fight against God. What is Pastor John saying today? If we go in the name of Jesus and proclaim the truth as it is in Christ, nobody could prevent the advancement of those who stand with Christ. Because if it is of Christ, those who try to prevent the spread of the gospel will be fighting against God himself. And Paul the Apostle says, if God be for us, come on now, who can be against us? So I'm not worried. What I see in the world is a misrepresentation of Christ. The reason why I'm so passionate about who we are is God has given us the responsibility to proclaim the truth. And we got to cleanse our guts of politics. We got to take a laxative. Because it's so permeated us over the last 4, 5, 6, 7 years. America has become the church has become nothing more than a shame in the eyes of the world. Purge your life of the paraphernalia of destruction and embrace the arm of righteousness. These religious men were so upset that Gamaliel prevented them from beating up Peter and John. That they said, okay, well, we're not going to arrest them. We're not going to put them in jail. We're just going to whip them a little bit. And they whipped them and sent them along their way. And you know what Peter and John said? Peter and John said, I am so glad. I'm glad to take whippings for Jesus. But could they stop them? Here's what the Bible says in Acts 5 and verse 42. And daily in the temple and in every house, they did not cease teaching and preaching who? Jesus as the Christ. My brothers and sisters, we are called to preach Jesus as the Christ. Can I say that again? The Sabbath has its place. Revelation has its place. Doctrines have their place. But first and foremost, we've got to get people to fall in love with Jesus first. But if they don't see him in our lives, they don't care about beasts with 7 heads and 10 horns. They don't care about the falling of the stars, the great earthquake. They don't care about wars and rumors of wars. They're looking to see who are these people first by character before I listen to what they have to say. That's why when they arrested Jesus, it was amazing what they said about Jesus. When Jesus got arrested for preaching the gospel, for proclaiming the gospel, the officers answered and they said about Jesus, no man ever spoke like this man. What do they mean by that? You know what they meant? It was not just what Jesus said, but it was who Jesus is. They said, look at him. That's why Pilate was forced to declare in Luke 23 and verse 4. Pilate was forced to declare. So Pilate said to the chief priest and to the crowd, together say it with me, I find no fault in this man. Freedom of speech is to be connected to the fruit of the Spirit, because people will believe what we say when they are convinced by what they see. Can I say that again? The preaching of the gospel is to be connected to the fruit of the Spirit, because people will only believe what we say if they are convinced by what they see. Am I telling the truth? Galatians 5, verse 22 and 23. This is the Spirit that this nation needs to see. And I'm calling on Seventh-day Adventist Christians. And if you want to be a Christian, I'm calling you, whatever your denomination, allow the fruit of the Spirit to be seen in your life. Then God can lead you and guide you into the truth that He has in His Word. What does He want us to demonstrate? Galatians 5, verse 22 and 23. Let's read this together. But the fruit of the Spirit is what? Love, joy, peace, long-suffering, kindness, goodness, faithfulness, gentleness, self-control, and I love the latter part. Against such there is what? No law. West Frankfort doesn't have a law that says if you find people that are kind and gentle and loving and patient, throw them in jail. Can you imagine that? There's no law, Yannick. If they are long-suffering and joyful and peaceful and good and gentle, throw them in jail. No! That's why the Bible says, against such, there is no law. There is no law that says, Dan, that you are too nice a person. Can you imagine Dan getting a citation? Why is he getting a ticket? Because he's too joyful. Jorge is going to prison. Why? Because he has too much self-control. They're going to surround Jeff Dore's house. We're going to arrest him for being kind and good in the community. These are the fruits that God is looking for His church to exemplify Him to the world. And my last quotation, here it is, Christ Object Lessons, page 415 in paragraph 4. The last rays of merciful light, the last message of mercy to be given to the world is a revelation of His character of love. But this is the powerful part. The children of God are to manifest His glory. How? In their own life and character. They are to reveal what the grace of God has done for them.
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2: 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So go ahead, give everybody you meet today a smile. It's a lot easier than frowning.
3: Precious promises in the Bible are our most solid foundation. For as the rain comes down and the snow from heaven, and do not return there, but water the earth, and make it bring forth and bud, that it may give seed to the sower and bread to the eater, so shall my word be that goes forth from my mouth. It shall not return to me void, but it shall accomplish what I please, and it shall prosper in the thing for which I sent it. Isaiah 55, verses 10 and 11. And Solomon's wise words, my son, give attention to my words. Incline your ear to my sayings. Do not let them depart from your eyes. Keep them in the midst of your heart, for they are life to those who find them and health to all their flesh. Proverbs 4, verses 20 and 22.
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6: This is It Is Written. I'm John Bradshaw. Thanks for joining me. It's one of the most significant health challenges of the 21st century. And the more we learn about it, the worse it seems to get. Now, the thing is, there is something you can do about it, something God recommended thousands of years ago. But even though this divine prescription is extremely well known, over time it has become less popular. Stress is a killer, a modern calamity. The world-renowned Mayo Clinic says that stress can affect your mood, your body, and your behavior. It can cause headaches, muscle tension, chest pain, fatigue. It can impact your libido, cause stomach upset, sleep problems, and a weakened immune system. It can cause anxiety, restlessness, memory problems, a lack of motivation or focus, grumpiness and sadness, and can prompt overeating or undereating, angry outbursts, drug or alcohol misuse, tobacco use, antisocial behavior, and on and on. All that from stress. And you likely know that. Most people deal with stress, which can be brought on by financial or social or medical or any number of situational reasons. You're late? Stress. You might lose your job? Stress. Pregnant? Stress. Flying? Stress, maybe. Driving? Stress. Bills to pay? Stress. Can't decide what to order and someone is telling you to hurry up? Stress. Shooting a crucial free throw, getting ready for dinner, running out of time, major assignment due, asking someone out on a date, getting asked out on a date, gaining weight, needing to lose weight, needing to gain weight, rushing to catch a train or a plane. These things which cause stress are everywhere. A little stress is fine, good for you in fact, but too much stress and you could easily get sick, have serious health problems, and end up in a very bad way. And along the way, your quality of life can suffer significantly. But looking down through the stream of time, God in his wisdom and with a heart full of love saw that stress would one day be a major issue. And so he built into the calendar a remedy for stress. Let's go back, way back. The children of Israel had just come out of Egyptian slavery. God was leading them to the promised land. They were on their way to take up their role as God's very own people in their very own land. This would be a fulfillment of the promise made to Abraham, and from this people would come the Messiah. So God communicated to them the principles of his kingdom, and in doing so, revealed just what he was really like. Remember, they'd been enslaved for 400 years. They hadn't been the masters of their own destiny. So God would give them guidelines, rules for living. He said, "I am the Lord your God, who brought you out of the land of Egypt, out of the house of bondage." In other words, I have liberated you, freed you. So now that I've done that, you shall have no other gods before me. That's Exodus 20 verses 2 and 3, which stands to reason. God was their creator and their liberator. He'd made them and redeemed them. They were entirely dependent on him. He'd sent the 10 plagues, intervened with the pillar of cloud and the pillar of fire, and then had opened up the Red Sea and destroyed Pharaoh and his armies. This was pretty obvious. There's only one God, so have no other gods, because any other God would be a false God. Then a variation on that first word. In short, don't make graven images, statues and so forth, and don't bow down and worship them. Why would you worship the creation when you're able to worship the Creator? Idolatry lowers one's conception of God. It diminishes God. And therefore, it diminishes you as a child of God. Then a third commandment. You shall not take the name of the Lord your God in vain, for the Lord will not hold him guiltless who takes his name in vain. Clearly connected with the first two commandments, dealing with the holiness of God and a person's relationship with God. This has to do with respect and remembering that God is God, not cheapening God in any way. And as well as this being about not using God's name as a common curse word, it also means don't take his name in vain by claiming to be his follower while you're not living like you're his follower. That kind of misrepresentation is taking God's name in vain. So let's look at this in terms of a remedy for stress, the silent killer. What would it do for you to know that you have a God? A sovereign God, the creator of all things. You could cast all your cares upon him, knowing that he cares for you. You could come to him if you labor and are heavy laden, know that he would give you rest. You could be still and know that he is God. And where it says be still in Psalm 46 and verse 10, that means to let something drop or to relax. Relax and know that I am God. But God added to this. This trust way to heaven, God, goes way beyond mental assent or just recognition. The comfort you to experience in knowing that God is God is to be accompanied by a certain action. And we find that in the fourth commandment. Remember the Sabbath day to keep it holy. 6 days you shall labor and do all your work, but the seventh day is the Sabbath of the Lord your God. In it you shall do no work, you nor your son nor your daughter, nor your male servant nor your female servant, nor your cattle nor your stranger who is within your gates. For in 6 days the Lord made the heavens and the earth, the sea and all that is in them, and rested the seventh day. Therefore the Lord blessed the Sabbath day and hallowed it. Now look at what God did. Right there in humanity's moral code, God placed a remedy for stress, a divine prescription. He knew that 2,000 years after Jesus walked the earth, the devil would have everybody so busy, we wouldn't have time for God. So God gave us time. A 24-hour time period every single week where you can release the pressure valve on life and let off some of the steam. Years ago, it was common for people to cook with a pressure cooker, a tightly sealed pot that uses high pressure to cook food more quickly. The liquid inside the pot becomes steam, increasing the pressure in the pot, increasing the temperature in the pot, and therefore cooking food more quickly. Now, what I remember about the pressure cooker my mother had was that it was heavy and hazardous. The lid blew off it at least once. Whatever was inside went everywhere. I remember it was red, but I don't remember more than that. It wasn't uncommon for the valve on a pressure cooker to clog, and then a gasket might blow and the lid could go flying. Life can be like a pressure cooker. There's so much going on, so many demands, so much pressure, and that pressure can build until someone blows a gasket. So God said, take time out. I'm giving you 24 hours every 7 days to let the pressure off, to let the stress of life roll away. Perfect. God saw what we would need. Thousands of years ago, humanity couldn't see stress-related heart attacks, but God could. We couldn't see high blood pressure, but God could. We couldn't see stress driving people to drug and alcohol problems, but God could. And so he said, here's a simple remedy to help keep your head on straight, to let your anxiety go, to let the tension dissipate. Now, is this a magic bullet? Is it really that easy to get the stress out of life completely? We'll look at that in just a moment. Many things in life are here today and gone tomorrow, but some things are built to last. From the dawn of creation, God gave the human family an eternal sign, and we'd like to tell you more about it in our free offer entitled God's Eternal Sign. 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You can also text FREE SIGN to 71392. Thanks for joining me on It Is Written. If de-stressing was as easy as doing one simple thing, well, life would be a dream, wouldn't it? If you're unwell, a doctor isn't likely to tell you to just take this pill and then everything's going to be okay. If you're unhealthy, simply eating more vegetables isn't going to fix everything. It's a good start, but you also want to quit drinking and get some exercise and maybe get more sleep. Taking care of the stress in your life isn't simply a matter of doing just one thing, even if that one simple thing was given to you by God himself. You might be placing yourself under undue stress by taking on too much. And in order to deal with your stress, you might want to back off a few things. It might be that your expectations from life are too high. Maybe your wants and your needs are out of alignment. Maybe you could get by with less house and fewer vehicles and less extravagant vacations. For some people, de-stressing means cutting back, doing less.

anger can trigger a heart attack and that it raises your blood pressure. So, less anger, less stress. Stress that's not dealt with can lead to health problems such as high blood pressure, heart disease, stroke, obesity, and diabetes. The American Psychological Association says that stress affects all systems of the body. The musculoskeletal system. They say muscle tension is almost a reflex reaction to stress. The respiratory system. Stress can cause asthma attacks and shortness of breath. The cardiovascular system. Even short-term stress, being stuck in traffic or meeting deadlines, causes an increase in heart rate, while repeated acute stress can contribute to inflammation in the circulatory system. The endocrine, gastrointestinal, nervous, and male and female reproductive systems are all negatively affected by stress. It's bad stuff, which is why it isn't a surprise that thousands of years ago, God gave the human family a remedy for stress, a remedy for burnout. No, not a magic bullet. You wouldn't do just this and think all of the stress is going to melt out of your life. But with this being divinely ordained, why would you not do this? Every week, time away from the craziness of the world. And before anyone says, obeying God sounds like legalism, let me speak to that. I like what author Lauren Winner said. Practicing spiritual disciplines does not make us Christians. Instead, the practicing teaches us what it means to live as Christians. Let's look at the question of legalism. A man and woman are standing before a minister. They're two-thirds of the way through a wedding service and it's time for the vows. Do you, Maria, take this man, Jose, to be your lawfully wedded husband, to have and to hold in sickness and in health, in prosperity and adversity, as long as you both shall live? And Maria says, what are you, preacher? Some kind of legalist? That's crazy, right? Tayshawn, clean your room. All these rules, Dad. What an unhealthy way to run a family. Yeah, that boy's going to learn some lessons pretty quickly. The sign on the road says 35. You drive at 65. The police officer who pulls you over explains that you have broken the law. Try telling the police officer that he or she is being a legalist. That defense won't help you in a court of law. It seems as though we believe in law everywhere in the world except for in church. When people ignore the law in society, we call that anarchy. When they ignore it in church, that's called sin. John wrote that sin is the transgression of the law. There's zero problem with God's law. You want people obeying the law. If your neighbor is murdered, if your spouse cheats, if your home is broken into, if your friends lie to you, you're going to appreciate how wonderful it would be if people lived in harmony with the Ten Commandments. Yes, Paul did say that we're not under the law. He said that plainly, and he meant it. And he was correct when he said it. In Romans 6, verse 1, he asks a question. Shall we continue in sin that grace may abound? He answers that, God forbid, and says, how shall we that are dead to sin live any longer therein? He's referencing dying to self and allowing the Holy Spirit to fill you and guide you. Then he speaks about baptism, dying to the old life and being raised up to walk in what he calls newness of life. Knowing this, Paul writes, that our old man is crucified with him, that the body of sin might be destroyed, that henceforth we should not serve sin. And then he says, for he that is dead is freed from sin. He goes on, likewise, reckon ye also yourselves to be dead indeed unto sin, but alive unto God through Jesus Christ our Lord. And then says that we should not allow sin to reign in our mortal bodies, that we shouldn't obey sin. He continues in verse 14, sin shall not have dominion over you, for you are not under law, but under grace. He says in the next verse, shall we sin because that's the case? And he says, God forbid. Absolutely not. Paul then states that you're the servant of the one you choose to obey. You can yield to sin, which leads to death, or you can yield to obedience, which leads to righteousness. When he says that a believer in Jesus is not under the law, he means not under the law as a system of salvation.

salvation as a system of righteousness. And because, as Paul has already said, that all have sinned and that all need grace, if you ignore grace and choose to follow the law as a means of salvation, you'll be lost. Under the law doesn't mean obeying. Under the law means relying on your own works and living under the old covenant, where the approach is everything the Lord has said we will do. It's self-righteousness. Under grace, that's leaning on God for everything. You can't say, I'm under grace, so therefore I won't obey God. You would say, I'm under grace, so because I am spirit-filled, I will obey God, but only by His grace and only through His strength. And not because I believe this will merit salvation, but because through Jesus, I have salvation. That period of rest God has given the human family is an oasis in time. It's God limiting how much the world, how much life can encroach. It's time out for mental health and spiritual health. It's saying, no one is benefited if I burn myself out. It's time for what matters most. I'll be right back. There might be days when you just can't seem to find the energy to take on life's challenges. Moments or maybe days or weeks where basic tasks can feel overwhelming. Times when you feel as though your heart and mind are trapped in a fog. Countless people all around the world are dealing with the weight of depression. Most people will experience depression, either firsthand or in the lives of friends or family members. There's hardly a person on earth who hasn't in some way been touched by its weight. That's why I sat down with a mental health expert to discuss this vitally important subject. Join me and Dr. Neil Nedley as together we explore what actually works in helping battle depression, its root causes and its symptoms. Don't miss the helpful and practical information in this series, proven to benefit physical, mental, and emotional health. 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You can also text FREE SIGN to 71392. The Bible is very clear about God's will for your life. God wants the very best for you. Jesus said He came into the world that we might have life and have it more abundantly. But the Mental Health Foundation in the UK said that in 2018, before the pandemic, 74% of people have felt so stressed that they've been overwhelmed or unable to cope. 46% reported that they ate too much or ate unhealthily due to stress, while 29% reported that they started drinking or increased their drinking. 16% said the same about smoking because of stress. Of the people who said they had felt stress at some point in their lives, 16% had self-harmed, and 32% had said they'd had suicidal thoughts and feelings. Of the adults who reported being stressed,
36% said it was due to their own health or that of a friend or relative. 22% cited debt. 36% of women who felt high levels of stress related it to their appearance or body image, while young people frequently cited pressure to succeed as a stressor. Now, not all of that is bad. Pressure to succeed is stressful, but you ought to want to succeed. A friend's poor health or your own, that probably should stress you to some degree. But you don't want to be overwhelmed by stress, and God certainly doesn't want that for you. Look at some of what the Bible says. This is John 14:27. Peace I leave with you, my peace I give to you. Not as the world gives do I give to you. Let not your heart be troubled, neither let it be afraid. Earlier in the same chapter, let not your heart be troubled. You believe in God, believe also in me. Be still and know that I am God. That's Psalm 46, verse 10. Earlier in the same chapter, God is our refuge and strength, a very present help in trouble. Matthew 11:28. Come to me, all you who labor and are heavy laden, and I will give you rest. Romans 5, verse 1. Therefore, having been justified by faith, we have peace with God through our Lord Jesus Christ. The point being, a connection with Jesus, experiencing salvation, should bring peace into your life. Psalm 119, verse 165. Great peace have they which love thy law, and nothing shall offend them. New Testament Bible writers often started their letters wishing peace to their readers. Jude, Revelation, 2 John, 1 Peter, 2 Peter, Philemon, Titus, Romans, 1 Corinthians, 2 Corinthians, Galatians, Ephesians, Philippians, Colossians, 1 and 2 Thessalonians, and 1 and 2 Timothy all begin with the writer wishing peace to his readers. Jesus is the Prince of Peace in Isaiah 9 and verse 6. God is called the God of Peace in Romans 16 verse 20. So why isn't there peace? Too much going on. The pressures of life. Demanding schedules. Right. And while you can't sweep all that out of the way, you can come close to God and let the peace of Christ wash over you. And that's where the biblical concept of Sabbath matters. Taking time for God, hitting the pause button on your busy schedule, actually stepping back from the demands of life so that you're not going back to work on Monday for a rest from your hectic lifestyle. And this idea isn't about doing absolutely nothing. You can commune with God and worship on that day. You can block out distractions and spend time with church family or your own family. Being in nature is to see the artistry of the Creator and appreciate Him in His created works. The challenge is that too many of us are too busy getting stressed to take time to alleviate stress. The truth is, the experience of the Sabbath is precisely what Christians talk about experiencing and what they want to experience. More of Jesus, more of God's presence in your life, more assurance, more communing with God. Every believer wants that, or at least they say they do. Blocking out the world for a time and letting in more of the light of God's presence and therefore God's power. Many followers of God are searching for something they already have or something they have access to. Reminds me of the homeless man who died under a bridge in Wyoming on a frigid winter night without realizing his extremely wealthy aunt had died and left him millions of dollars. He didn't know what he had. And many followers of Jesus are drowning in stress without realizing God has gifted them rest, a relief, something that will be a source of strength physically, emotionally, and spiritually. And you want that, don't you? You've heard Jesus invite you, come to me and I will give you rest. Let's pray now and thank God for His gift of rest. Our Father in heaven, we come in the name of Jesus, the Creator, grateful for all of His gifts, thanking You for the gift of time, the gift of rest. And as we contemplate that biblical concept of Sabbath, I pray we will find more time in our lives for Jesus, not less. That we'll learn to block out the world, not invite even more of it in.
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Thanks so much for joining me. I'm looking forward to seeing you again next time. Until then, remember, it is written, man shall not live by bread alone, but by every word that proceeds from the mouth of God.

0: 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We hope you have been blessed and that your faith in God has been renewed. 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
1: And in my country, I have my high school diploma, but to get in California University, I need to have the high school diploma from here. I'm coming to the GED program because I want to go to the university and become a doctor. I find out about this program because my sister has a friend that is attending this church.

0: Which would you rather be, a fish or a fisherman when Jesus is in the boat? Remember the story? When they followed Jesus' advice, the disciples quickly filled two boatloads so full they began to sink. It almost seems like having Jesus for a guide gave the fishermen an unfair advantage over the fish. But you know, the good news is that Jesus wants to make all of us fishers of men. And following him, we'll have the advantage of having the very best fishing guide in the universe. Say, how's fishing for you? Would you like to bring a lot of souls into the safety of the gospel net? Why not take some time today to ask Jesus to lead you where people need to be caught and brought into his boat? I'm Lonnie Melashenko.
1: This is Inside Steps to Christ, an in-depth study of the book Steps to Christ, written by Ellen White. Our host takes us through this book with each program focusing on one chapter. You'll be amazed as you gain an even greater understanding of God's character and his plan for our salvation. And now, here's Pastor Damon Sneed.
2: Good day, my friends, and welcome to another edition of Inside Steps to Christ. We're going to be talking about chapter 3. Its title is called Repentance. But I first want to begin with the story that illustrates how it's easy to miss the actual next step. The actual next step in Steps to Christ is not repentance. And that's a shocker to most because that's the title of the chapter. But I'm going to show you something that I came across that helped me understand that there are various steps within this chapter. One day I was studying with a couple of young ladies that had come into my office and they wanted to go through this study called Steps to Christ that had just started putting together back then. And in those days, I went, you know, God's love, chapter 1, chapter 2, the sinner's need, and then I went straight into talking about repentance. So I gave them their assignment for the following week and I said, go through chapter 3. And highlight the one thing about repentance that means the most to you, something that stood out. And so I know where I'm going with it. And they came into the office the next week after they had gotten their lesson done. And we sat down, we began to talk. And I asked them, I said, well, what did you think about the chapter 3, Steps to Christ on Repentance? And the girls kind of shrugged their shoulders at me, wrinkled their noses a bit and said, well, we heard what she was saying in there, but we don't really feel this godly sorrow stuff. We don't feel really any desire to repent according to the chapter. They understood that repentance is asking God to forgive you of your sins, but where the chapter's going is really deep. It's a kind of a repentance that is deeper than just God forgive me for my sins. It's talking about a godly sorrow, weeping, lamenting. And as I was trying to pull this out of them, they were not responding very well. And I said, well, so do you feel the need to repent in any kind of way? And they said, well, not really. And I said, well, what in the world do I do with that? What happens when you're studying with someone and they feel like they don't have a need to repent? I was appalled at the suggestion that they didn't understand that you have to repent. So I went back over those important sections and said, well, you have to repent anyway. And they replied, well, what happens if we don't feel the need to repent? And I said, well, you can't be saved without repentance. And I kind of muddled through the lesson and I gave them some kind of off the hip saying, well, you just tell God you're sorry anyway. And without realizing it, I was leading them into a fake kind of repentance, the kind of repentance that ain't worth a dime, the kind of repentance that I had most of my life, and really what the church is plagued by. I knew that I was missing something in this chapter. It really couldn't be just that simple. Well, if you feel repentance, repent, and if you don't, we'll just keep on hoping that you do one day. So I went back and I began reading this chapter with a fine-tooth comb and really poring through the ideas of it. And there it was. I found this golden statement that I had missed. Something that if you don't understand, you will never come to the kind of repentance that chapter 3 is about. And I began to read it and I said, Lord, this is a wonderful thought. And so we're going to read now chapter 3. We're going to read paragraph 8 and part of paragraph 9. And here is this wonderful statement. Just here is a point on which many err, and hence they fail of receiving the help that Christ desires to give them. They think that they cannot come to Christ unless they first repent, and that repentance prepares for the forgiveness of their sins. It is true that repentance does precede the forgiveness of sins, for it is only the broken and contrite heart that will feel the need of a Savior. But must the sinner wait till he has repented before he can come to Jesus? Is repentance to be made an obstacle between the sinner and the Savior? The Bible does not teach that the sinner must repent before he can heed the invitation of Christ, "Come unto me, all ye that labor and are heavy laden, and I will give you rest." Matthew 11, verse 28. It is the virtue that goes forth from Christ that leads to genuine repentance. We are going to have a great time unpacking this, I promise you. So this chapter is all about true repentance that leads to salvation. And before you can experience that kind of repentance, one must first come to Christ. This is what those young ladies were so excited to hear. Repentance will come only after you come to Christ. And that is why they were not having a repentant experience, because they had never truly came to Him. And you will see, once you understand this, what it means to come to Christ. And when you do come to Christ, repentance always quickly follows. The chapter repeats this word 6 times found in this way. Jesus has said, "If I be lifted up from the earth, will draw all men unto me." Here's another quote. "It is true that men sometimes become ashamed of their sinful ways and give up some of their evil habits before they are conscious that they are being drawn to Christ. It is the power of Christ that is drawing them, and as Christ draws them to look upon His cross. The sinner may resist this love, may refuse to be drawn to Christ, but if he does not resist, he will be drawn to Jesus." This word is used often throughout this chapter. This being drawn to Jesus is the idea of what it means to come to Christ. Before a person can ever accept the grace of God through the Holy Spirit, they have to be drawn to Christ. This is the invitation to come unto me. This is how Jesus is still walking the earth and giving the invitation as He did 2,000 years ago. His Holy Spirit is drawing men. This is what these two young ladies needed to understand, that they had to first really come to Christ. So what does it mean to come to Christ? That's the natural next question. Well, Matthew, the 11th chapter, explains it quite well. In verse 28, it's that famous dictum, "Come unto me." But it is the following verse that really explains what that means. In Matthew 11, verse 29, "Take my yoke upon you and learn from me, for I am gentle and lowly in heart, and you will find rest for your souls." The yoke was a farming tool that linked up a young, inexperienced bull to an older bull so that they would pull together. The young bull would learn by pulling beside the older bull. So a rabbi would refer to his teachings as a yoke. The disciple would take his yoke and learn to do everything just like the rabbi did. The meaning of Jesus is clear in what it means to come to Christ. He's saying, "I need you to make a decision to follow me, to come after me, to let me teach you the things that I need to show you." This goes back to chapter 2, the sinner's need. It is effectively allowing God to come into my life, to show me what He needs me to see, to learn the things that He needs me to learn, to be filled with the Holy Spirit the way that I need to be filled with it. And in this way, when I come to Christ, then this process of transformation, this process of being saved, this process of repentance can take place. So when we feel the drawing of Christ by the Holy Spirit to come unto me, it's really is nothing more than accepting His teachings, His meanings, the plan of salvation, the cross, His righteousness, repentance, the Holy Spirit's work, obedience, becoming like Him, forsaking the world, baptism, on and on we can go. She says it this way in the 5th paragraph. When the heart yields to the influence of the Spirit of God, the conscience will be quickened. So when I feel drawn, that is the invitation to come, but then I must yield to Christ. And surely that will mean that I am accepting that my life will become radically different. And this is the great danger that so many are in. She says in paragraph 25, "Here is where thousands upon thousands have erred to their eternal loss. I will not here dwell upon the shortness and uncertainty of life, But there is a terrible danger, a danger not sufficiently understood, in delaying to yield to the pleading voice of God's Holy Spirit, in choosing to live in sin, for such this delay really is. Sin, however small it may be esteemed, can be indulged in only at the peril of infinite loss. What we do not overcome will overcome us and work out our destruction. To yield to the invitation to follow me is the beginning of eternal life, or to choose not to yield to that drawing, to that invitation to come to Christ, is the road to eternal destruction. Now, once we yield and accept the invitation to come to Christ, knowing that He is our rabbi, and we are going to begin learning from Him what should happen next. Here is another one of those statements that just go right over our head. But here we want to pause again and dwell a bit. Back to paragraph 9. The Bible does not teach that the sinner must repent before he can heed the invitation of Christ. Come unto me, all ye that labor and are heavy laden, and I will give you rest. Matthew 11:28. Now here's the statement. It is the virtue that goes forth from Christ that leads to genuine repentance. What is virtue? I used to think that virtue just simply meant, okay, once I come to Christ, once I'm accepting what that means, allowing Him into my life, He's going to be the rabbi, I'm going to be the disciple, He's the master, I'm going to learn, I'm going to be taught, I'm going to allow Him to show me my sinner's need, then His power just comes into me, and that leads me to true repentance, which is what our chapter is about. But what does the word virtue actually mean? The word virtue can be defined this way: behavior showing high moral standards. His virtue, therefore, is his righteous life. Through the ministration of the Holy Spirit comes into my mind. God takes the life of Christ and through the Holy Spirit shines it into my mind so that I can understand what righteousness is. Of course, this is where the Bible comes in. We study His life through scriptures. We listen to a preacher or maybe a spiritual song or maybe through quiet meditation. We are beginning to think about Christ and His righteous life. His virtue, therefore, is then shed into my mind. And now something can truly begin to happen, as we'll see in a moment. This is where real repentance begins to be generated. But it only happens after we make that step to come unto Him, accept all of the conditions that that means. And then God says, okay, now I'm going to lead you into a true kind of repentance. When His virtue enters the heart and mind of man, she makes another interesting observation. She says this: we can no more repent without the Spirit of Christ to awaken the conscience than we can be pardoned without Christ. Christ is the source of every right impulse. He is the only one that can implant in the heart enmity against sin. The righteousness of Christ, His perfectly lived life, His virtue comes into the mind and the conscience is awakened. She also brings us back to the Garden of Eden. This is how God would plant enmity in our hearts against sin. This is not only the mechanism whereby I repent, but it is also how God takes away my desire to sin. I hope this begins to dawn on you as it did me what she's saying. This is huge. This is theologically massive. If we are looking to be righteous by faith, we can never be righteous by faith until we see what righteousness is, not just a theological term defined as the right doing of Christ or the perfect obedience to the law, but actually the life of Christ lived out in front of us through scriptures. The Holy Spirit illuminating that into my mind is what awakens my conscience. And now everything begins to take place after that. She couldn't be more clear in the next thought. Paragraph 17. One ray of the glory of God, one gleam of the purity of Christ, penetrating the soul, makes every spot of defilement painfully distinct, and lays bare the deformity and defects of the human character. It makes apparent the unhallowed desires, the infidelity of the heart, the impurity of the lips. The sinner's acts of disloyalty in making void the law of God are exposed to his sight, and his spirit is stricken and afflicted under the searching influence of the Spirit of God. He loathes himself as he views the pure, spotless character of Christ. I think that's right here where I will focus on for just a second, as he views the pure, spotless character of Christ. This is something only the Holy Spirit can do, as it illuminates our mind because we have given him permission by coming to Christ to do this very thing. And as he illuminates our mind with the character of Christ, then we begin to see the unhallowed desires, the infidelity of the heart, the impurity of the lips, our sinner's acts in making void the law of God, or whatever our sin is, or whatever the things that we're not doing that we should be doing for God. Whatever those things are, as we view the character of Christ, as the Holy Spirit makes that connection in our mind, then we begin to see our great need of his righteous life. Do you see? It's the very foundation of what righteousness by faith is. Because when we see real righteousness displayed in the life of Christ during those 33 years, then we exclaim what she says in paragraph 16. She says this: we may have flattered ourselves, as did Nicodemus, that our life has been upright, that our moral character is correct, and think that we need not humble the heart before God like the common sinner. But when the light from Christ shines into our souls, we shall see how impure we are. We shall discern the selfishness of motive, the enmity against God that has defiled every act of life. Then we shall know that our own righteousness is indeed as filthy rags. This harkens all the way back to chapter 2. It's why these chapters continue to work within each other, because this is where God's trying to get us. But what we couldn't say in chapter 2, because it wouldn't be revealed till chapter 3, is this: that it is through an understanding of his righteous life, not just the ideas of righteousness by faith that we talk about in theological circles, but as we literally are revised in our minds the way that we thought of Christ through the Holy Spirit, that revision now is a fuller understanding of who he is and how his life affects me. As I see my life, then not only do I realize I need a righteousness outside of myself, but now I see what I'm supposed to be living up to. Now I see what the Holy Spirit needs to do within my own self. This is the experience of righteousness by faith. It is not about our obedience. That will come in later chapters. But when it comes to being righteous by faith, we must first reject my righteousness. And when I reject my righteousness, now I can understand the whole of what Romans chapter 1 through 5 is trying to tell me, that God has already provided a righteousness for me. It is the righteousness of Christ. But we will never accept it, want it, or cry out for it until we first make that step, till we come to him, until we have his virtue imparted into my mind, until the one ray of the glory of Christ enters my heart, until the conscience is awakened. Now we are beginning to understand how powerful this little book is. You see, we fail to see that in the flesh. The carnal nature cannot see the righteousness of Christ. Yeah, I get it. He was born the Son of God. He died on the cross. He loved me. He performed miracles. But that does not penetrate the heart. Only the illumination of the Holy Spirit can take the virtue of Christ, which again is his righteousness, and cause me to really see righteousness in such a way that I become painfully aware of every spot of my own defilement. And when I see his righteousness in the Spirit's light, I will then begin to cry out like Jacob did and grasp hold of his garment. And only this way will I ever be righteous by faith. The first time I read Desire of Ages after this is when I really had a conversion experience. When I first began to understand that, and I started going through the chapters of Desire of Ages all over again, I cannot tell you how many times I wept and paused at each chapter, because God now was showing me something that I didn't see before. Now that I had come to him, now that I had given him permission to lead me to a true repentance, brother, sister, I was now having it. Because the Holy Spirit now was working in my mind, showing me the life of Christ, pointing out my own sin, but giving me that gracious heart towards God, because I knew that I was saved by his righteous life. Too many of us are righteous by presumption. We must become righteous by a faith experience. And that experience is a real God-given and God-driven repentance. Then we will weep between the porch and the altar. This is what I call the Christian blind spot. We understand the mechanics. We can define the terms. But we have not had that experience that leads to true repentance. So, okay, I got it. It's making sense, I hope. Well, then how do I know if my repentance has been genuine? Is there anything to measure my own up against? We are not left in the dark about this. In fact, in paragraph 6, she says this, "The prayer of David after his fall illustrates the nature of true sorrow for sin. His repentance was sincere and deep. There was no effort to palliate his guilt, no desire to escape the judgment threatened, inspired his prayer. David saw the enormity of his transgression. He saw the defilement of his soul. He loathed his sin. It was not for pardon only that he prayed, but for the purity of heart. He longed for the joy of holiness, to be restored to harmony and communion with God. This was the language of his soul. Blessed is he whose transgression is forgiven, whose sin is covered. Blessed is the man unto whom the Lord imputeth not iniquity, and in whose spirit there is no guile. Have mercy upon me, O God, according to thy loving kindness, according unto the multitude of thy tender mercies. Blot out my transgressions, for I acknowledge my transgressions, and my sin is ever before me. Purge me with hyssop, and I shall be clean. Wash me, and I shall be whiter than snow. Create in me a clean heart, O God, and renew a right spirit within me. Cast me not away from thy presence, and take not thy Holy Spirit from me. Restore unto me the joy of thy salvation, and uphold me with thy free spirit. Deliver me from blood guiltiness, O God, thou God of my salvation, and my tongue shall sing aloud of thy righteousness." Do you see, real repentance causes you to seek his righteousness. It causes you not to want to sin again. It causes us to want to be clean and to stay clean. This was the language and song of David's heart. Now, the repetitive punchline. She says this over and over, but here is one of the finest places it's stated. She says, "A repentance such as this is beyond the reach of our own power to accomplish. It is obtained only from Christ, who ascended up on high and has given gifts unto men. It is only by receiving that virtue," but now you know what virtue means. It's the righteous life of Christ illuminated into our mind. And the Spirit then makes us aware. He opens our eyes that we can see the enormity of our own sin and the beauty of his sinlessness. And in this way, we not only receive it by faith, but then we desire for it to become my righteousness also. This is the eye salve that the Laodicean church needs. This is why this is such an incredibly important topic to understand, because repentance is the condition to being justified by faith. For without it, none of us will see God. But real repentance is what God's after. Not the fake and phony repentance. Not the rehearsed repentance. Not the repentance that's just only saying, "Oh Lord, forgive me of my sins." Real repentance is what sins? Real repentance is getting deep down truly into the soul. And when we have that kind of repentance, then we cry out for a real righteousness. And then we accept the working of the Holy Spirit in my life in true ways. Not that fake kind of repentance that we are warned about in this chapter. A repentance when we get caught, or a repentance that we are mad about the consequences. Or worse, the kind of repentance that we often hear at church, just simply, "Lord, today, bless me, keep me, forgive me of my sins," just in some general casual attitude. Real repentance is becoming aware of what God is trying to do in my life. In a way that we see the damage we have done. We see how we have wounded our God and others. We are wounding even our own hearts. Real repentance that justifies me by faith is an experience between us, Jesus, and the Holy Spirit. The condition is the experience. And I find that that's most likely what we're lacking in our religious experience. We're lacking that true working of the Holy Spirit to do something within me, to help me to see what I cannot see myself. The chapter begins to wind up with a warning to those that think that we can bypass repentance or only repent partially and leave some things in the secret of our hearts. We are left with this grave warning as to why we must let the Spirit of God bring us to the very depths of every sin that we have, of every unchristlikeness we have. She says this, even one wrong trait of character, one sinful desire persistently cherished, will eventually neutralize all the power of the gospel. Every sinful indulgence strengthens the soul's aversion to God. That is something to ponder. So what are we admonished to do? We're admonished to take a cue from David and pray to God as he did after his penitential psalm was written. When he went out and wrote Psalm 139, verse 23 and 24, when he said this, he said, "Search me, O God, and know my heart. Try me and know my thoughts, and see if there be any wicked way in me, and lead me in the way everlasting." This is just another way of saying, "Lord, I am coming to you again today." This is just another way of yielding to the call in your life to be drawn to Christ. It is your way of coming back to him and saying, "Lord, I'm back in. I'm coming to you. Now, illuminate my mind. Let me have that virtue that comes from Christ, that opens my mind, that helps me to see the way in life that I'm supposed to be walking, the things that you want me to do, the places that you want me to go, the sins that you want me to let go of." This is the great work of repentance in our life. This part of the gospel can be a bit painful, I get it. And some are tempted to despair, but do not fear, for Christ came to save sinners. It's one of the great mantras in this chapter. Remember what the angel said to the church of the Laodiceans, "As many as I love, I chasten and I rebuke." Repentance, the real kind, is a chastening and a rebuke, but it comes from the heart of the Father and of the Son who loves us and gave his life for us that we might be saved. So until next time, my friends, we pray that you are richly blessed from this, and we appreciate you tuning in, and we ask for the blessing and the presence of God to be in your life today as you consider this kind of repentance that can come only from God.
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3: Hi, I'm Pastor Bradley Booth, the author of 101 Reasons to Go to Heaven. And here is number 28. We'll get to see Jesus. If you could get in a time machine and go back in history, where would you go? To the days of the knights at the round table? To the days of Samson or Gideon or Jericho when its walls came tumbling down? Or how about the days of the antediluvian world with its amazing giants and dinosaurs? I'd go back to the days of the Romans to see Jesus. I'd like to see him as a boy in Nazareth. I'd want to see him multiplying the loaves and fishes and healing the blind and calming the storm. And what would it be like to see the dead raised? Today, that's a sight few have seen, but with Jesus, all these things were quite common. Those who met him and were touched by his power were so blessed. Not surprisingly, his fame spread to countries far and wide, and people came from everywhere to see him. One story tells of some Greeks who came to worship in Jerusalem. They told Philip, "We wish to see Jesus." John 12, verse 21. That's the effect Jesus had on people. Unfortunately, he had enemies. While thousands followed him in adoration, his enemies tried to destroy him. Pious priests mocked and spit on him. Roman soldiers thrashed him with a cat-o'-nine whip. They stripped him of his clothes, jammed a crown of thorns on his brow, and pounded sharp nails through his hands and feet. But he rose again on Sunday morning, ascended to heaven, and is now our high priest in the heavenly sanctuary. Someday soon he will come and everyone will see him, even those who pierced him. Revelation 1 verse 7. Many will not want to see him, but those who have waited so long for him will be happy beyond words. You and I will be among those to finally see Jesus. And that's the best reason of all to go to heaven.
4: Have you ever been around someone whose voice carried quite a distance? From many feet away, you could hear what the person was saying in normal conversation. Well, The voice of the blue whale carries even farther than that. Blue whales emit a sound that can be heard by another whale up to 530 miles away. It's a very low-frequency sound, yet it reverberates through miles and miles of ocean water to reach another whale. God's voice is like that. Even though we'd like Him to shout, or at least to leave a note on our pillow, God very often speaks to us in low frequency. He may use other people, His word, or our own conscience. If we're only looking for a major lightning strike, we'll miss the still small voice that speaks to all of us. Friends, make an effort to tune in to God's voice today. He wants to speak to you.
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0: Thank you for joining us for the Gift of Prayer. I'm your host, Terry Stanley, and I know God has a tremendous blessing in store for you today. My guests on the program today are a mother and daughter team who are sharing the love of Jesus through a brand new music ministry called Heavenly Harmony. Their names are Melicia and Shayna. Welcome, ladies.
1: Thank you.
0: Well, thank you for coming on the program today. I have to tell you, when I first met you, I was just blown away by your testimonies. For you listeners at home, I went to a concert at our local church, and Heavenly Harmonies did a concert that evening, and it was such a blessing. What I loved about your concert, ladies, is that you didn't just sing. You shared your testimonies about what God has done in your life. And Melicia, your testimony was just drenched in prayer. And it was at that point that I said, I just have to have these ladies on the program. So thank you so much again for coming.
1: Thank you for having us.
0: Let's start with the word of prayer, shall we? Loving Father, we thank you so much for this opportunity to share your love with everyone that is listening. We ask that your Holy Spirit would guide and direct all that is said on this program. May hearts be touched as Melicia and Shayna share what you have done for them. And may we all have a better understanding of what a precious gift prayer is for each one of us. In Jesus' mighty name I pray. Amen.
1: Amen.
0: Well, Melicia, let's start with you. Like I said, your testimony is so inspiring because you are a praying woman. So tell our listeners a little bit about yourself and how you came to know the Lord, and a little bit about your journey from that point to now.
1: Well, I have to say, to God be all the glory. Great things he has done.
0: Amen.
1: This is a wonderful privilege for me to share of how God has been faithful to me and my daughter. First of all, I would want to say how I got to know the Lord was through my mother. Both parents really led us to Christ, and they led us out in family worship, evening worship every single day. But my mom, however, she is a praying woman. And every time she prayed, really it touched my heart, because the way she prayed, the boldness behind it, and the knowledge she had about the promises in the Bible, she claimed every single one that she prayed. And every time things worked out for my mom. So whenever she prayed, I really wanted that God, because it encouraged me to know who God is.
0: Did you pray together, or it was just something you heard your mother doing from a distance?
1: No, we would pray together, but at the point where I was conscious of how she prayed, those were the moments when things would happen in our family where she would pray by herself. I'm on the side, not praying like praying another prayer after she prays, but listening to her crying out to God. So after me coming to knowledge of that and knowing that there is a true God and wanting him for myself, my mom and me prayed together, and that's where God worked it out for me to get a scholarship that I really needed. Actually, before the scholarship, she couldn't pay my tuition, and I asked the Lord what to do. I was crying, and God truly showed up on that day. He allowed somebody to come to our home with $10,000, and that day was when my mom decided to show me who God was. And the way she cried out, that led this person to her home with God, of course, with $10,000.
0: Wow. How old were you when that happened?
1: I was 13 years old.
0: 13.
1: Yeah.
0: And you were already seeing and understanding the power of God through prayer. That's beautiful.
1: Yes, praise God. And then the other thing that happened, it came around again when I was starting college. And she couldn't pay tuition for me again, but by this time I had developed this prayer habit. And I said, okay, if that was done for me, if God did that for me, then I'm going to pray and ask the Lord to lead me to what he wants for me. I prayed that night, and God led me to the Minister of Education. I was in a line that was so long. It was about 50 people. And this guy came out at 8 o'clock when he's supposed to see everybody. And he looked right down the line and saw me, and he told me to come into his office. Now, I went into his office with my head down because I knew I was cutting the line.
0: So you went there to get in line to try to get a scholarship?
1: I went there not thinking I would get a scholarship, but I just went and followed the Lord because he said to go there and tell the guy what was happening. I truly didn't know I was going to get a scholarship.
0: And you were at the end of the line.
1: Yes.
0: Okay.
1: So he took me from the back of the line and took me into that guy's office. And as a matter of fact, the end of that was that guy gave me two scholarships and I just had to choose which one. Well, I chose the one that was a full scholarship. So praise God for that.
0: Amen.
1: So prayer for me has been something from my early days. And I have been, before all of this, I have been crying out to the Lord, what is my purpose? Because I could remember my parents had a dispute and I didn't really know where to put myself. And I was tired of hearing it every day. So I questioned the Lord, what did you create me for? Because if I have to live like this, then I don't want to live.
0: You were hearing your parents argue and it was troubling you.
1: Yeah. Yes, it was, because I'm the youngest, and I remember how my mom was trying to leave when I was about 5, and eventually she didn't leave. Praise God for that. So that was worrying to me. Like, I knew that maybe the marriage would fall apart, so I suffered with a lot of anxiety and just dreams all through that time. So I needed God to come through for me and tell me what my purpose was. Anyway, after that, I went to college. And I got married pretty young. It was a situation where I really didn't listen to my parents and I thought that it was the right thing for me to do. Eventually, I decided I wanted a child, but we found out that I couldn't have Shay. We couldn't have a child. I prayed long and hard. I told the Lord, please look at me like how you look at Hannah. And if you give me this child, I'll give her back to you, or I'll give him back to you. And God blessed me with pregnancy. She came into existence, and the whole thing after she came into existence, it threw me right back into a season of prayer, because we literally in prayer had to fight for her life that night.
0: This was the night she was born, Malicia?
1: Mm-hmm. The night she was born. And I just want to say, I had a rough pregnancy. I had to be on like 5-month bed rest, literal total bed rest. So it was a rough pregnancy, but God brought me through. And then when she was born, then now she stopped breathing for 8 minutes. So I cried out to the Lord. I said, God, you brought me this far. Please save the life of my daughter. And I'm, you know, just telling him to bind the hands of the enemy. And you promise, and you promise, and you gave me her for a reason. And I promised to give her back. And Shay started breathing after one of the nurse, actually only nurse that was in there, put his hand up in the air, according to my husband at the time, that he was looking through the cracks of the emergency door. And he saw when the nurse did that. And that was when she took her very first breath after 8 minutes.
0: Praise God. Praise God.
1: Yeah. I was so thankful. I couldn't talk during that time because I was told to not speak for 6 hours, nor get up for 6 hours. I had a C-section. So it was all prayer in my mind and just a whisper and teary. But I claimed God promises and he gave me back my child.
0: You know, Malicia, that is so powerful. You said it was just a whisper and tears. So there wasn't a formality about it, right? So prayer at that point was already a part of who you are. Yeah. And so you didn't have a formal prayer session with God. Not that there's anything wrong with that, and we should do that. But at the same time, when you're going through that trial, you're whispering to God. You're crying out to God. He's reading your heart. I love that. That is such a blessing for our listeners to know that you don't have to be formal with God. You can just talk to him from your heart when you're going through something. He can read your mind.
1: Amen. Amen. And then after that happened, you know, my marriage went well for a little bit of time. And in the year 2012, so I got married at 20, that was 2006. In the year 2012, a lot started happening. I knew my marriage was going downhill. Everything was a sign of a bad ending. And I cried out to the Lord. I said, God, what do you want me to do? I don't know what to do. I never really got counseling going into marriage. And I disobeyed my parents. And what do you want me to do? So I asked him, I said, lead me to somebody who can counsel me, who can tell me what I must do. And this guy that's an old pastor, he popped up in my mind. And I said, okay, Lord, I'm going to go to him. The end of that story, he told me that I needed to leave because at that point we had found out that a lot of witchcraft was involved in my family. And of course, a lot of infidelity. And to be quite honest, the rebellions and the rebellious spirit was, I cannot even explain it. But God brought me to that. And although I couldn't leave at that time because of fear of the unknown, of not having a husband, and I really loved my marriage, I waited for 7 more years. And I said, Lord, if this is a marriage for me, then work it out. And these were times when I really cried out to the Lord, but if this marriage is not for me, God, then lead me out. In October of 2018, I had this dream that I was somewhere that was not my country. As well, God showed me one morning, I was looking through my kitchen window, and he told me, audible voice, your time here is done. And
0: wow,
1: I looked at my daughter because she was in the kitchen. My husband had gone to work. I thought I was going to die. So I knew that voice well. And I said to her, I said, the voice told me that my time here is done. And I really, I'm like, I shouldn't have told her that. She screamed out and she said, Mommy, are you going to die? I said, no, honey. And by the time I spun around again, the same voice, God's

0: married like right after, but I did not know it was so deep, and I knew I had made a mistake. During that time in 2012, I went to the family and the sister came out and said to me, it's something, somebody did him something. His dad went to find out and he had to pay $500, though I knew that he had gone to a witch or somebody. It was crazy. He really changed from one person to the other, like somebody flipped a light switch. So he was a completely different person than who I had married.
1: Do you know what I see here, though, Melissa? I see that you grew up with a praying mother. She instilled in you a relationship with God by example. You had faith in God for yourself before you ever got into that marriage. God's hand was over you. God was watching over you, because so many people get in those situations and it's so hard to come out. But I see God's protection over your life. And also encouraging our listeners, if you're in a similar situation, God can bring you out of that. But look how long it took, 7 years. And I'm not trying to belittle you by saying it took you 7 years, but I'm just trying to highlight the patience of God and how He continues to strive with us, even when we're fearful. Because you said you were fearful to come out because of you didn't want to be in a situation of being a single parent with no husband.
0: Right. And during that time, that's where I realized that fasting and prayers are powerful, because during that time, God impressed me to fast and pray for 7 days. And he impressed me to do a dry fast. So I had no water, no food. And by the end of 7 days, God gave me the revelation that this is what's happening. And it was so deep that I had one of my friends, she said to me, "Now, I am not sure, but this looks like you need to leave." So everything confirmed the pastor and what he said and all of that. And I said, well, even during the time of fasting, God had impressed me to throw everything out that was there that an individual had given to me. And at that time, I didn't really see spiritualism for what it really is, because I was naive. But after I did that, it's like my house had a peace, but still my husband was in like a storm. So it was almost like God was protecting us because we chose to let him do it. It's like her son was in a storm because he was choosing to do the wrong things. But anyway, so 7 years after that, God impressed me that I needed to leave, that my time there was done. And I said, okay, God, if that's what you're saying, then lead me out of this country. Well, by the end of the year, we were out of the country, but with $140. And we came to the U.S.
1: What country did you come out of, Melissa?
0: Belize. Belize, Central America.
1: Okay.
0: So when I reached Port of Entry, I had $140. And it was embarrassing when they asked me the amount that I had. And as I walked away, I said, God, please, this was embarrassing. Please multiply this money. In 3 weeks, we had $5,000, which needing me to work for. Yes, we didn't have to work for, and I didn't steal. Praise God. It was unbelievable, but that $5,000 I did not know would be the exact amount after reaching out to a lawyer to help me with a case. And he said it's going to be $5,000. So I saw the hand of God over our lives.
1: When you came to the U.S. with $140, where did you stay after that?
0: So I was honestly coming to his family members. That sounds weird and crazy, but the reason why I was coming out too, although God was telling me this is the time to leave, the plan for me that he had, my husband had, was for me to come over here and spend 3 months, because what he said to me was this: I am sending you out there because I know I'm driving you crazy. So it was just for me to come get a break. I was not supposed to stay in the U.S., but back in the back of my mind, with all the impressions that I got and all the answer to prayer, I knew that God was going to let me stay. So while I was at his family, I said, Lord, I know that you're impressing me that I shouldn't stay here. Lead me to the people. There was a story that happened with a complete stranger that I got to know. This is a lady that you would think that, you know, is riches because of where she lived. She lives close to movie stars and all these things. When she got to know me, she looked at me and she said, you're different. This is a Christian woman. So she said to me outright, what's your story? And I wasn't expecting that. So when I told her my story, she said, you can't go back to that country. Now I've been praying to God for him to confirm to me that I should not go back. So when she

0: Then that, I said, oh my Lord, I said, okay, God, if you want me here, then you have to give me a way to be legal here. So the lady said, those people don't deserve you. You come to my house and we'll figure it out. When I was at her house, she gave me a car key with an extra car to drive. She gave me a credit card. She said, anything you need now, please help yourself. She bought food for us. We stayed there for 6 months. But during that time, she also presented something. She has pull strings in Hollywood. She said, I love your daughter. She has the smart. She has the looks. She has the personality to be an actress. She said, I will present this to you, but, and it's something good. She said, tomorrow, if you say yes today, tomorrow you can be a millionaire. I will, you can say yes to your daughter being an actress, and I will make sure that you're the manager. So you still have your daughter under your wings, and tomorrow you can be a millionaire. So I paused for a little bit and I said, Lord, I promise you that I will give this child back to you. So here we go. And I told her, I said, I'm sorry. When I couldn't have a child, I told God, if he give me a child, I will give her back to him. And this is the child he gave me. So I cannot give her to Hollywood, because giving her to Hollywood is giving her to the devil. And I'm not doing that. No, I was so bold to tell her that. And I was in her home, but I felt this boldness and I trusted God. She didn't get upset. She said, I understand.
1: So with that, let's talk a little bit about Shayna. Shayna's with you now. I'm understanding from what you're telling us that Shayna came with you from Belize and you both came to the United States and you stayed with this woman for 6 months. Shayna's a part of the music ministry that you have, right?
0: Yeah.
1: So Shayna, I'm so impressed with your love for God. You're 16 years old, right?
0: Yeah.
1: Tell us a little bit about your journey. I know you shared some of your testimony at the concert. Tell our listeners about that.
0: Well, first of all, I want to say that, as my mom said, she dedicated me to the Lord. And therefore, as I was growing up, she trained me in the best way that the Lord impressed upon her to. And I basically grew up knowing the Lord. But when we moved to the U.S. and I started declining spiritually, that was when I truly experienced the Lord for myself and truly got to know him as he is. He's the Lord. This happened in 2020 to 2021. That's my conversion experience when I was 12. And I started declining spiritually in a way that I was watching a lot of TV and I just became rebellious and I was disobedient and all of these things. And I was so far away from the Lord. Through that, I was also physically sick and my mom was as well. And the Lord really found me in that season of my life. And he spoke to my heart and he completely changed me. That is when I got to know the Lord. And I started reading the Bible. I started praying. I started reading Psalms specifically. And I just, my heart was changed. My mind was renewed. I mean, I noticed that was a difference in me. And I could only give glory to God for that. As I saw that the Lord was doing miracles in our lives when we moved to the U.S., the amount of miracles that he did. And I just started acknowledging the Lord. And he just completely changed my life. And I'm so thankful to him for that.
1: So what role did prayer play in your conversion, Shayna? So you started acknowledging him. How did you do that? What do you mean by that?
0: When the Lord convicted me and started impressing upon my heart to read the Bible and to pray more, I started praising him a lot with the Psalms. I started reading those praise Psalms specifically. And I just started praying to the Lord as one would a friend. Because of that prayer, that deep prayer, I started getting to know the Lord and I started building this close relationship with him. The change that happened in my life would not have been there without this prayer and praise.
1: I'm so glad that you brought up the aspect of praise. You know, we often think of prayer as going to God with all of our requests or complaints, but praise is such an important part of prayer, isn't it?
0: Yes.
1: Yeah, praise changes our attitude. At least that's been my experience. How about you, Shayna?
0: It does. I remember one time I was impressed by the Holy Spirit. I literally felt this impression. I mean, these words just came into my mind. He said, You cannot resist the enemy if you don't pray, and you cannot rebuke him if you don't pray.
1: Wow, that's powerful. Can you say that one more time for our listeners?
0: You cannot resist the enemy if you don't pray, and you cannot rebuke him if you don't praise.
1: Amen. Amen. That's something we all need to remember. So your mother was impressed by her mother's prayer life. How about you, Shayna?
0: Yes, absolutely. When we have gone through trials and she had cried out to the Lord, I mean, I was right there to witness it. And I witnessed how the Lord answered prayer sometimes immediately with performing miracles in our lives. And it really just inspired me spiritually to continue praying and to continue getting to know the Lord.
1: Amen. Amen. So before we end the program, I'd just like to give Melissa an opportunity to share with our listeners just maybe a short testimony about how the music ministry began. I know it's really a new ministry. You have another lady in your group as well, right? It's a trio?
2: Yes, it's a trio. Her name is Selma.
1: Okay.
2: Selma Houston.
1: Melissa, can you share with us how that all started?
2: Yes, I remember I was at a health retreat and I was praying to the Lord. We were there for 10 days. I prayed to the Lord and asked for direction, and he impressed upon me to fast for 9 days. So I decided, okay, Lord, if this is what you want, I will. So at that time, we had already met the other lady that sings in our group, Selma, at one of the concerts that was going on. But during the time when I was at the health retreat, she had asked me to come and sing at her mom's church that Sabbath. So that would have been the fifth day into the fast. That night, the Friday night before the Sabbath, when I was supposed to go there, she called and she asked me to come over. And there was a little hesitation because I had a program. But nonetheless, I went over. And 5 days into the fast, when we went there, when we sang together to bring in the Sabbath, I knew that God had led us to this ministry, to a ministry that he wanted to have.
1: Okay.
2: So, yes, that's how the group started. We agreed on becoming a group, and the Lord led us thereafter to do many things.
1: Well, it's wonderful to hear how God has worked in your life, and what a testimony you have about praying. You've prayed every step of the way, and God didn't show you everything at one time, right?
2: Mm-mm, he did not. There were times when everything was like dark in front of me, but I always kept in the back of my mind, God, if you say that you are this, then I'm just going to step into the water. Because I remember when Moses and the children of Israel stood at the Red Sea and they cried out to the Lord, the Lord said to Moses, Moses, don't cry to me, go forward. That's something that really encourages me when I, times in my life when I'm in places where I feel like, okay, God, I need to see where I'm going. No, you just need to go forward.
1: Amen. We serve an amazing God, don't we?
2: Amen.
1: Melissa, would you like to close out today's program with a word of prayer for us?
2: Yes. Let's pray. Dear Heavenly Father, God, you are worthy of all honor, all praise, all glory. We thank you, God, for this moment. We thank you that we're able to give you honor and glory and praise. We thank you for 3ABN. We thank you for everything that you have set up so people can hear about you, God, and be encouraged. Father, I thank you so much for everything that you have caused us to go through, not caused, but allowed us to go through, to build our faith and to be a living testimony, because, you know, I've prayed that I want to be a living testimony, but God, I didn't know it was going to turn out like this. I thank you. I pray you for it, God. Continue to use us and continue to help us to always be humble. And I just want to ask that you bless every person that will hear these testimonies, that you will change their hearts, God, and change their lives, knowing that you are all powerful. In Jesus' name, amen.
1: Amen. Amen. Shayna and Melissa, thank you for being with us today.
0: Thank you.
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4: It was only a 60-second TV spot, but it scored. The scene, a typical American family rushing to prepare breakfast. The phone rings. Sis grabs the receiver and dashes across the kitchen. Junior piles the toast high and heads for the table. Crash! He stumbles over the phone cord. Mom appears just in time to see the toast flying in all directions. She delivers an ultimatum. The next one to spill anything is going to get a smack. Waving her arms for emphasis, she bangs into the glass of milk held by little brother. Milk splashes all over the floor. Dad comes forward to administer the punishment. Well, honey, it looks like you deserve a smack. He grabs his wife, raises his hand, and hugs her, and gives her a kiss with such a loud smack that the kids clap their hands and cheer. The next time, things get a little hectic and you're tempted to deliver an ultimatum. Why not deliver a hug and a kiss instead? And see what a difference it makes. A great text to remember is Matthew 7:12. 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For more power tips for parents, contact 3ABN.
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10: 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God's given me a message for you today. Stay tuned. I pray His Spirit will speak directly to your heart. But first, a little music.

0: The word of God says, and Elisha left the oxen and ran after Elijah and said, let me, I pray thee, kiss my father and my mother. And then I will what? Follow thee. And he said unto him, Elijah said to him, go back again, for what have I done to thee? I love that. In other words, Elijah said to Elisha, boy, go home. What have I done to you? And I can imagine Elisha saying, what have you done to me? You touched my life with the anointing of the Holy Ghost. And you ask me, what have I done to you? Now you want me to go back home and go back to my plowing when I felt the power of the Holy Spirit on my life? Church, when God spoke to Elisha, and God said to Elisha, go stand by the side of the prophet Elijah, God said to Elisha, serve him and learn from him. Elisha dropped the plow. And as the Bible says in 1 Kings 19:21, Elisha went back, fixed one last meal for his father and mother, and gave unto the people, and they did eat. And then he arose and went after Elijah. And what did it say? He did what? He ministered unto him. Now, that means, brothers and sisters, at first, it was no great work, no great responsibility required of Elisha. At first, Elisha was simply a gopher. Go for this and go for that. And I don't care how great the person is that you're serving. There is something in human nature that rebels against being just a gopher. After a while, it grates against your sense of dignity and your sense of humanity. If you have any ambition in life, you begin to see the role of gopher as a temporary necessity that must end. But did you know that is how God often disciplines and prepares those he wants to use mightily? But here was Elisha, content with what Ellen White called commonplace duties. He was Elijah's personal attendant. Elijah, brothers and sisters, I hope you're ready for this. Elijah didn't even have to wash his own hands. He had Elisha to do that for him. Oh, you don't believe me? Look at 2 Kings chapter 3. Verse 11, the book of 2 Kings, chapter 3, verse 11. The Bible says, but Jehoshaphat said, is there not here a prophet of the Lord that we may inquire of the Lord by him? And one of the king of Israel's servants answered and said, here is Elisha, the son of Shaphat, which poured water on the hands of Elijah. In other words, people were saying, do you know Elisha? Yeah, no, Elisha. Isn't he the one who carries Elijah's bags and washes his feet? Oh, but in heaven, Elisha knew that God knew that he had a servant's heart. And from the moment that Elijah threw his mantle on Elisha and called him to the ministry, Elisha, the Bible says, served Elijah. Servant of God tells us that Elisha continued to prove faithful in the little things while growing every day in the strength of purpose that God called him to do. Well, after all, when he told Elijah, you remember when the word of God tells us that Elisha told Elijah, I'm coming to follow you. Remember what Elijah said. He didn't say, okay, come on, I got somebody, praise God, to carry my bags. Praise God to wash my feet. No, Elijah said, boy, go home. You don't know the cost of discipleship. Go home. Oh, but Elisha, said Ellen White, listen to this, understood the value of his opportunity. Woo! And there was nothing, she said, this world could offer him that would make him walk away from this calling and the power of the anointing that he felt on his life when Elijah waved his mantle over him. So many people miss their blessing because they don't understand the opportunity that God gives to them to do.
1: do ministry.
0: Elijah began in earnest to pour all that he knew into carrying the young Elisha to his destiny. And for 10 years, they labored together. Well, after a while, Elijah's prophetic tenure was drawing to a close. So Elijah took Elisha with him on his final tour of the seminaries of Gilgal and Bethel and Jericho. And after they passed through the city of Jericho, they stood on the bank of the River Jordan. God had spoken to Elijah and told him that he had but a short time left on the earth. And so Elijah said to Elisha, the Lord told me to tell you, are you with me today? Are you following me today? Elijah said to Elisha, I'm going to cross this river by myself. You, Elisha, tarry here, I pray thee, for the Lord has sent me on to Bethel. But church, what did Elijah didn't realize and he didn't remember was that Elisha in his former life was a plowman. And before he was a prophet, he plowed the fields. And there's one thing that plowing teaches you. When you start a work, you got to finish it. If there's one thing that plowing teaches you is when you put your hand to the plow, you don't turn back until the work is done. No matter how tired you are, no matter how discouraged you get, when you start plowing, you don't stop until the work is done. You know, there's nothing that looks more pitiful or more discouraging than a half-plowed field. So Elisha said the servant of the Lord would not be diverted from his purpose. As often as Elijah gave him the invitation to go back, Elisha's response was always the same. As the Lord liveth and as thy soul liveth, I will not leave thee. And so the two went on, says the Bible, and they stood by the River Jordan. And look at what happened. Elijah took his mantle, wrapped it together, and then Elijah smacked the waters of Jordan with his coat wrapped up. And by the Bible tells us, suddenly the waters of the River Jordan rose up, parted, hallelujah, rolled back, and these two men of God began crossing over the River Jordan on dry land. I'm sure that as Elisha crossed that river that day, Elisha said to himself, "Ooh, I'm sure glad I didn't turn back. I would have missed this mighty work of God. I'm sure I'm glad I didn't turn back. I would not have seen this for myself. For as long as I live, I will never doubt that God can make a way." And I can tell you the first real prayer I ever prayed in my life. I was 16 years old and it went like this. I said, "Lord, whatever you want me to do, I'll do." I said, "Lord, you know, I'd like to be if you wanted me to be a garbage man for you, I'd be a garbage man." And then I said, "Lord, you know, I'd like to travel and use my talents for you. And if that's your will for me, open the doors. Let me see in some way." I want you to know one day went by and two men came up to me and said, "Are you Wentley Phipps?" I said, "Yes." They said, "We've been hearing about you and we want you to travel and do singing evangelism with us. We're from the Heritage Singers, the Heritage family." God answers your prayers. And when he answers your prayers, from that moment on, you can never doubt that God can make a way. If God gives you a dream, he can make a way for your dream to come true. Never forget, the God you serve can make a way in the midst of any sea. He can make a way through the midst of any trouble. He can make a way through the midst of any trial. And when you are tempted and tried, he can make a way of escape. He said, "When you pass through the waters, I will be with thee. When you go through the rivers, they will not overflow you." He said, "Don't be afraid. I've ransomed you. I called you and you are mine. And when you go through deep waters," maybe nobody here has been through deep waters, but I've been through a few of my own. And I can tell you, he'll be with you. "When you go through trouble," he said, "I'll be with you. When you go through rivers of difficulty, you will not drown. When you go through the fire, you will not be burned. The flames will not set you ablaze." Now, this text also tells us that you will go through something. The only difference is when the Lord is with you, you're going to make it. Hallelujah. Sometimes he has to break you. It doesn't say that you'll never be broke or broken, but he says, I'll be with you. A lady came on in Israel one day. She was on a tour and she saw a herd of sheep. And she saw one little poor sheep lying by the side of the road, just bleeding in pain. And when she drew closer, she saw that the leg of the little sheep was injured. And she asked the shepherd how it happened. And the shepherd said to her, I had to break it myself. It was the only way I could keep this little wayward sheep from straying into unsafe places. From that, he said, I've learned that a sheep, once you've nursed it back to health, because of the loving relationship, I said, sometimes the Lord will let you be broke and broken. Because that's the only way he can draw you back. The woman said, sometimes I understand we poor human sheep, we just as stubborn, wayward, and God has to break us before he can bless us. Elijah turned to Elisha with a look of intentionality. He said to Elisha, as they stood over the river on the other side of Jordan when they crossed over, he said, what would you like me to do for you before I leave you? Elisha said, I just crossed over the river Jordan on dry land. I just watched you take your coat, strike the waters of a river, and the river roll back on both sides. Elijah, whatever it is you got, I want that. No. I want double that. As a matter of fact, whatever it is you got, I want double that. The audacity to pray as Elisha prayed. I pray that you'll let me receive a double portion of the Holy Spirit that the Lord gave you. Woo! Church, this double portion was not a human thing. It was the anointing, the power of the Holy Spirit. He was asking for the power of the Holy Spirit. And Elijah said to Elisha, oh, you've asked a hard thing. I don't have the power to do that for you. He said, but I tell you, if the Lord lets you see me when I'm taken up from the earth, that'll be your sign that God has given you what you've asked for. But if he doesn't let you see me, that means he has decided not to give you what you've asked for. Well, churches, those two mighty men of God kept walking. The Bible says in 2 Kings 2:11, God says, turn there if you want to 2 Kings 2:11. As these two mighty men of God kept walking together, as they were walking, the Bible says it came to pass as they still went on and talked that behold, there appeared a chariot of fire and horses of fire and parted them both asunder. And Elijah went up by a whirlwind into heaven. Look at the next verse. And Elisha saw it with his own eyes and he cried, my father, the chariot of Israel and the horsemen thereof. And he saw him no more. And he took hold of his own clothes. Elisha took his own clothes and he tore them into pieces. My God. Father, I see the chariots. Well, you can imagine this young prophet now, driven by what I call a Holy Ghost curiosity. First thing he did was head back to the Jordan. And look at verse 14. 2 Kings 2:14. He rolled up his own mantle and did just like Elijah did. And he struck the waters, smote the waters and said, where is the Lord God of Elijah? And when he also had smitten the waters parted And this time, that young mentee, that young gopher, that young protege walked over by himself on dry land. Why, you're not listening to me. With a double portion of the Holy Ghost that Elijah had. My God. When the students from Jericho saw him, they said, look at the power that is on this man's life. Oh, I want you to know there comes a time in every servant of God's life when your work comes to an end. And Elisha saw Elijah going up into the clouds, and he knew that this young protege was going to continue with greater power and influence. He knew that now Elijah's mantle had become his own mantle. Brothers and sisters, as the years went by, that power flowed out through Elisha's ministry. With that mantle upon him, he did some awesome, awesome stuff. When a poor widow was running out of food, when she didn't have any oil, God used Elisha to let her know that God will make a way. When Elisha was surrounded by the Syrian army and the people were starving, God used Elisha to tell them that in the morning, you're not going to have to buy food on the black market, because God's going to make a way. And you don't know what happened, but let me tell you, in the morning, the Syrian army heard the sound of a great army coming to attack them, and they fled. Oh, my God is awesome. And when they kept coming back, you know what Elisha prayed? He said, Lord, just do one thing for me. Smite that whole army blind. And all of the soldiers in the Syrian army went blind. We don't understand it. King Elisha, one time he was always telling the secrets that were in the Syrian armies. The king of the Syrian army's mind, and they said, we don't know how the Israelite army knows everything we're supposed to and we're going to do. And they said, oh, but you don't know, it's in the night seasons, the God of Israel touches this prophet's mind, Elisha's mind. God downloads the secret plans into his hard drive. Are you with me today? When the king sent his army to capture Elisha, you remember Elisha came running, he was being approached by his mentor, his servant, and he says, you can't see, but the whole army is on us. And Elisha said to that young man, and he prayed, he said, Lord, just open his eyes. And when his eyes were opened, he saw an army of angels, my God, surrounding him. And surrounding, God had to open his spiritual eyes. Well, brothers and sisters, what I love, though, is this part that we started out with in the scriptures. The Bible tells us that one day some young men were carrying a man to be buried. Ooh, hallelujah, hallelujah. And they saw some enemy soldiers coming their way. Well, they knew they had to get out of there. So they decided, have mercy, Lord, to dump the body. And it just so happens that they dumped the body in Elisha's tomb. Elisha was such a powerful man of God. The Bible tells us Elisha was dead, buried, and as the funeral procession was going on and the loud cries of mourning and the mourners saw the enemy soldiers, they knew they had to get out fast. The last thing they needed was a dead body slowing them down. So are you with me today? So they quickly stuffed the body into the nearest tomb, and it happened to be Elisha's tomb. Well, as soon as the dead body touched the bones of Elisha, the dead man came back to life. Now, I can't help but wonder what that newly resurrected man must have thought. He comes back to life and he sits up and he looks at his surroundings. There's barely enough light to see. Can you imagine? All he can see through his corner of his eye is his family running. Stay with me now. He thinks he doesn't know why they're running, but he wants them to know that he's alive. So he starts running to tell them, come back. Now they're no longer running from the soldiers. They're running for another reason. They're running because, as far as they're concerned, a dead man is running after them. Hey, everybody, I'm not dead anymore. Where are you going? Oh, now you're all sitting there like you don't understand that story, but you're from the islands. And I know y'all know about Obia and all that kind of stuff. Amen. You be running too. Oh, but one day, Elisha, when he's resurrected, he will learn that story that we now know. Because he doesn't know it yet. I said he doesn't know it yet. That he had so much power. He lived his life with so much Holy Ghost power that when he died, his bones were so full of power that even a dead man touching them came back to life. Now Jesus said, I am the resurrection and the life.
1: 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Until next time, remember the words of Jesus. I came that you might have life, and that life might be the more abundant life.
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3: Ready for a healthy moment? Everybody wants to know how to lose weight. Well, I'm sorry, we can't teach you that. But what we can teach you how to do is balance your blessings. People say, what does balancing your blessing mean? Well, in our program, we never say anybody is fat or skinny. We just say some people may have a couple extra blessings. Now, why do I consider fat a blessing? Well, you already know it. The Lord has given us financial blessings. And sometimes because we don't share enough to those who need it, we keep all the finances to ourselves. Then we go to the supermarket, which is another blessing, to buy more food. Isn't buying food a blessing? Yes, it is. So then we buy not just one box, two box, not just the regular two box, but the super size. And then we bring all that food at home and we don't share it enough to those who need it. Then we start eating all of this blessing, the food blessing. So it went from finances to food. And now as a result of this, we have extra blessings. You want to learn how to balance your blessings? Just share and give to others as God gave to you.
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0: The first submarine ride took place in the Mediterranean Sea over 2,000 years ago. The accommodations were crowded, but the Aquanaut survived 3 full days completely submerged. In a moment, the amazing facts about this unusual experience and how it affects you.
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0: Hello, this is Joe Cruz from the Amazing Facts broadcast, Facts Which Affect You. Our subject today revolves around that old-time Bible story of Jonah and the whale. The book of Jonah is very short, containing only 4 chapters and 48 verses. Yet skeptics, critics, agnostics, and infidels, and even some professed Christians, have had more trouble over this one little book than all the other books in the Bible put together. It seems that 2 verses cause most of the trouble. If these particular verses could be cut out, no one would quibble over the book of Jonah. One is the last verse in chapter 1, and the other is the last verse of chapter 2. The last verse of chapter 1 tells about Jonah being swallowed by a great fish or whale, and the last verse of chapter 2 tells how the fish got rid of him by depositing him on the shore again. Now, just as soon as the book of Jonah is mentioned, a great many people will say, oh, it's absolutely, utterly impossible for that story to be true. Now, they have 2 reasons for feeling that way, friends. The first is that scientists have said time and again that whales have very little throats and that it's impossible for a whale to swallow anything as big as a human being. The second reason is that even if a big fish could swallow a man, he wouldn't live very long. It's ridiculous, they say, to believe that a man could survive for 3 days and 3 nights inside a whale. Well, in spite of what one thinks, it is on the record again and again, even outside the Bible, that men have been swallowed by whales and did live. They were taken out of the stomach of a whale and survived. I've heard preachers mention this fact and go into great length showing how it happened here and there. I know it's true because I've seen the certified records myself. But I'm not going into that. You can look it up for yourself if you care to. It's well documented. I don't think it's necessary because of one verse in Jonah. Because of just one single verse. Jonah 1:17. And this is what it says. Now the Lord had prepared a great fish to swallow up Jonah. Now friends, it doesn't make a particle of difference whether or not a whale could ever swallow a man. I believe it can because it's been proven. But it doesn't make a bit of difference because God prepared a special fish for this occasion. I don't know if he prepared one that was already swimming around out there by remodeling a bit, or whether he actually created a new fish for the purpose, but the Bible says it happened, and I believe it. Jonah was actually swallowed by that fish. Many years ago, Sam Jones, a very famous preacher and evangelist down south, said this concerning the story of Jonah. He said, I believe the story of Jonah word for word. God said a whale swallowed Jonah, and I believe it. And if God said Jonah swallowed a whale, I'd believe that. And then he went on to say, I believe if God wanted Jonah to swallow a whale, he could take off his belt and swallow a whale. Well, he had a very picturesque way of saying things, but you know, friends, he's right. If God said a whale swallowed Jonah, that settles it. You can mark it down. He did prepare a special fish, and that fish did swallow the prophet. There's something else I want to mention here. Did you know that you can't be a Christian unless you believe this story about Jonah and the whale? That's a fact. I've heard a great many people who profess Christianity deny that the book of Jonah is true. But it's impossible for a person to be a true Christian and a true follower of Christ and not believe the book of Jonah. Now you might ask, what makes you say that? Let's read Matthew 12:39 and notice that Jesus himself is speaking here, and he's speaking about Jonah. An evil and adulterous generation seeketh after a sign, and there shall no sign be given to it but the sign of the prophet Jonas. For as Jonas was 3 days and 3 nights in the whale's belly, so shall the Son of Man be 3 days and 3 nights in the heart of the earth. The men of Nineveh shall rise in judgment with this generation, and shall condemn it, because they repented at the preaching of Jonah, and behold, a greater than Jonah is here. Now God said he prepared a special fish, and that the fish swallowed Jonah. Then in the New Testament, Christ said that the story was true. So friends, there's absolutely no room for doubt. A Christian must believe the story or else admit that he doesn't even believe the testimony of Christ. And that would make him unchristian, wouldn't it? The book of Jonah is a very important book, for it contains far more than the story of the first submarine ride. It is that, of course, but there are other strong lessons for all of us in this book. One of the great solemn lessons of the Bible is right here in the story of Jonah and the great fish. Now, Jonah was a preacher, and he must have been an outstanding preacher, judging by the results we're going to talk about in just a moment. And one day the Lord said to Jonah, "You're acquainted with that city of Nineveh and how it's so wicked and abominable. I'm going to destroy it. I'm going to give those people just 40 days warning, and then I'll destroy them and their city. And I want you to go there and tell them this message. Give them this warning." Well, Jonah began to think about that assignment. He probably had done evangelistic work in other places and had prophesied here and there. But Nineveh? Oh, no, not Nineveh. Anywhere but Nineveh. You see, friends, it was a very old city. In fact, it was built way back in the time of the Tower of Babel. In this old-time city, the people were very set in their ways, and it was a really big city. The scriptures teach that it was a city of 3 days' journey. Now, most commentators believe that this meant it would take 3 days to journey through the city on foot. And in Nahum 3, verse 1, the Bible declares that it was a bloody city, full of lies and robbery. So there it stood, a great metropolis with no one good living in it. All the people were wicked. They had no church. And this one man was commissioned to go over and tell them, "You're so wicked that in 40 days God's going to destroy this city." Well, Jonah must have thought, "My, that's an awful big job and would surely take a lot of faith. I don't think I'd have enough of faith to do that. Besides, what might they do to me? Why, they might tar and feather me, or even worse, they might tear me limb from limb, and even if I escaped, I'd be the laughing stock of the whole world." And the more he thought about it, the more fanatical and unreasonable it seemed. Then, just as most of us probably would have done, he decided not to do it. He would run away from it. But where to? He remembered the city of Tarshish, which was located just as far away as possible in the other direction. "That's where I'll go," he decided. And the Bible says he went down to Joppa, a little seacoast town, and bought a ticket. Then he went down to the ship and down into the sides of the ship and went to sleep. Now, when you read this little book, and I hope you will, it'll take you only a few minutes, I want you to notice the word "down." It's used over and over again. Jonah went down, down, down, down to discouragement, down to Joppa, down to the ship, down in the sides of the ship, down into sleep, down into unbelief, down into lack of faith, down in everything. In fact, he was at the bottom because he was running away from God. That's how sin works, friends. It always leads us on a downward path to destruction. Are you running away from God over something? It's pretty hard to stop after you get started. It's like a big snowball that starts rolling at the top of a hill. You better stop it quick or it goes down, down, down and becomes bigger and faster and harder to cope with. Well, Jonah was down. He was in a very sorry way because of running away from God. So he went to sleep, and after a while the ship set sail. The crew manning the ship were not Christians. They were a pagan crew. As they got out to sea, a great storm swept down on them. The little ship began to toss and turn and twist like a little chip of wood being tossed hither and yon. And as the boat creaked under the strain, they began to throw things overboard to lighten the load. The storm got worse and worse until they thought there was no hope. Then those heathen men began to pray to their gods. They cried out to them, "If you can do anything for us, save us now." And where was Jonah all this time? He was down in the hold of the ship sleeping. I've thought about that many times, friends. How like many Christians today, when the world's going down to certain destruction. They're asleep when they ought to be praying, weeping, and working with all their might and main. That was Jonah's problem. He was down there asleep. Finally, the captain of the ship went down in the hold for some reason and saw this man lying there asleep. He went over, yanked him up, and said, "What ails you? Can't you see that we're about to sink? How can you sleep in a storm like this? If you have a God, pray to him, and maybe he can save us." And Jonah leaped up I think we ought to pause right here to realize what a tragedy it was that a preacher of God had to be told to pray by a heathen man. I want to tell you something. There's nothing worse than a sleeping Christian. A whirling is ahead of a sleeping Christian. Put that down. So ask yourself right now, am I a sleeping Christian? About the worst condition in the world in which a Christian can come is to know the Bible and its message concerning the future and be sleeping and failing God in the hour of crisis. Well, the tempest kept raging after Jonah got up. He knew he couldn't pray. He was running away from God. How could he say, "Lord, help me"? He didn't want to go back to Nineveh, so he just didn't say a word. He probably tried to look concerned and so forth, and I'm sure he was concerned when he saw those waves, but he wasn't going to pray just the same. He didn't tell the men what the situation was, and the storm got worse and worse. Finally, the sailor said, "This is the worst weather we've ever been in. Surely the gods are angry, and there must be a reason. Somebody has offended the gods." Well, you can read in the Bible how they cast lots to find the guilty fellow. And they said, "Everyone to his fellow, come and let's cast lots that we may know for whose cause this evil is upon us." So they cast lots, and the lot fell on Jonah. Then they asked him what he was doing there and so forth, and he had to explain what it was all about. Finally, Jonah had to confess. And he said, "Well, I'm running away from God, and I serve the God who made the sea and the wind, the clouds and the sky." And then those heathen sailors, really, they didn't want to throw Jonah overboard. They really didn't. They tried everything. They tried their best to

we'll continue to examine the lessons recorded for us in this strange Bible story. But now, I'd like to just say a word to you about a very, very important Bible course that's offered to you absolutely free. I've spoken already about the Amazing Facts Information folders, and there are 12 of these beautiful four-color folders that cover some of the greatest doctrines in the Bible. I'd like for you to write and ask for one of them, because there's a summary sheet on each folder or each lesson that you can return with your answers written on it. And then another one will be automatically sent to you as soon as you return that answer sheet or that summary sheet. Now, I'd like to suggest that you send the one today, for the one today entitled, You Are Responsible. Now, this has to do with the subject of absolute law and the way it applies to our modern society. We've been talking here about Jonah obeying God. In fact, the topic today has been on obedience. And the subject of this special information folder is also on the subject of obedience. So I'd like for you to ask for folder F. That's what it is. It's the one entitled, You Are Responsible. So write for it and request folder F entitled, You Are Responsible. There's so much disagreement today as to how much works a Christian should have to do and how much of God's law really does apply to our 20th century generation. Now you're going to learn, my friends, that all 10 of the commandments of God are still binding upon us. And when God says something, just like he spoke to Jonah, he means what he says. And he expects us to obey him. And now, this is Joe Cruz saying goodbye for today.

0: This is Reflections. My name is Carlos Turcios, and this reflection is about healing. People came to hear him and to be healed of their diseases, and power came forth from him and healed them all. But the single greatest miracle Jesus longs to perform is you. He wants to heal your heart.
1: Welcome to Risa's Pieces. I'm Risa Rafferty. So glad you've joined us today. We have been looking at a really super interesting topic at core hurts. And we've been looking at these with Sheila, who's a sexual assault and domestic violence advocate. She's a substance use disorder professional who works with people who are court ordered into treatment along with some voluntary clientele. And due to the nature of our topic, all names and circumstances have been changed. Thank you so much for joining us today, Sheila.
2: Hi, I'm so happy to be here. Thank you for having me.
1: Absolutely. We have been discussing core hurts, what they are, how they've shaped our own dysfunctional way of relating to others and situations. And Sheila, I'm dying to know how to resolve our core hurts. I don't like the path that sometimes we take when we think, we got to talk about our problems, and it becomes, you know, our pity party. And you mentioned that in the last time we were together. You know, it's kind of sad when you're the only one at a party, and that's what the pity party is. So how do we get around this?
2: Yeah, that's a very important topic, because as we identify these core hurts, then we need to understand how to deal with them, what to do with them. So I'm going to share what they are again in case someone's joining us for the first time. Would that be all right?
1: Absolutely.
2: Okay. So the list I have here, and it may not be conclusive, is abandoned, used, alone, misunderstood, disregarded, unwanted, helpless, powerless, devalued, unimportant, unloved, unworthy, unappreciated, belittled, betrayed, accused, blamed, guilty, shame. So we find that when these crop up into us, they're very uncomfortable feelings. They're feelings that sometimes just make us not even want to be here or be around friends or family, and they kind of can alienate us from others, alienate us even from our own selves. And what to do with them after we become aware of them can be a challenge. Well, last time we talked a little bit about the love of God and how God has promised that he loves us, and the lies of Satan that can't be trusted.

0: And I would like to suggest that these feelings are lies. We've not been abandoned or used. We're not alone. God says, I will never leave you or forsake you. God doesn't misunderstand us. He says, even the hair of your heads are numbered. He's known you since you were, before you were born. He understands you when no one else seems to. We may feel disregarded, but God still regards our needs and he answers our prayers. We may feel unwanted, but God has let us know that he wants us. We have to decide if we want him, if we want to be here on his planet and be a part of his beautiful creation. We may feel helpless sometimes and powerless, but we have access to our, to the throne of God. We can go there boldly. We may feel devalued, but Jesus gave us value when he died for us on the cross. We have infinite value. Sometimes we may feel unimportant, but you know, even the lilies of the field, up in the mountains, there might be a flower that blooms and lives out its life and not a human being even ever sees it to appreciate it. But God placed it there. We're important to God. Our very presence is important to him. He put us there for a reason. He's enjoying us. We're important to him. We may feel unloved, but God has loved us. We may feel unworthy. He has made us worthy by his sacrifice. We may feel unappreciated, but we can appreciate the things God has given us. And so as we can take these, and instead of wallowing in a little bit of proof and that we have that they're true, we can say, no, these aren't true. These are all lies. We don't have to believe it. Our choice. Sometimes when we have these feelings and they're so strong, we may not realize that we actually have a choice. We can choose to believe that it's true or choose to believe it's not true. I've learned to choose the choice that feels the best. Not because I'm just making it up, but I have God's backing there. I don't know if that makes sense.
1: So are you saying that you're in a situation and that feeling is overpowering you? Maybe it was triggered by, you know, some circumstance, that at that moment that the choice of believing can actually change your emotions?
0: Yes. For instance, I'm going to use some hypothetical. They may be hypothetical. They may be real. They're definitely real to some of us. Let's say my husband goes out on me. I definitely am going to feel a lot of things. I'm going to feel unloved. I'm going to feel disregarded, maybe abandoned, alone, perhaps betrayed, maybe shamed, unwanted. Those are powerful, and there's real reasons why I'm feeling all those in that moment. But does it mean those thoughts and feelings have to define me for the rest of my life? What he did, does what he did have to define who am and how I feel?
1: I guess not.
0: Okay. That's something, I'm glad there was a pause there, because that's something we have to decide. We have to take some time and think about it. You're not sure. I may not be sure. Our listeners may not be sure. There's some awful things that have happened to us. We may not be sure, right? That's what we have to resolve today. Do I go with that feeling of, let's say, being devalued or unloved, or can I make a different path for myself? Does God prepare a different path for myself? I was looking at Psalm 23. It says he prepares a, you know, the Lord is my shepherd, I shall not want. He maketh me lie down in green pastures. He leads me beside still waters. He restoreth my soul. He leads me in paths of righteousness for his name's sake. We do go sometimes through valleys of shadow of death, but because he's with us, we can fear no evil. His rod and his staff, they comfort us. We have a Heavenly Father who's promised us things, that promised healing for these deep emotional hurts. So how do we deal with them? Well, I guess you can already see that I use the Word of God a lot as a way to deal with my deep emotional hurts. But there's still a choice there. The choice is I choose whether to believe and trust in God. I choose to believe the lie that I have no value and worth. Many times that those lies come through the way another human being has treated us. If my husband leaves me and goes off with another woman, I may be tempted to believe the lie that I'm not loved, worthy, important, or of any value at all. Because isn't that what his actions just told me?
1: Absolutely.
0: But maybe I could choose to believe the truth, that I am worthy, that I am loved. I'm choosing to love myself. I know God loves me, and I do have value. I'm sorry that he didn't see my value. You know, recently I had something happen to me in my marriage that made me feel very devalued. And it was something almost really silly in retrospect. I'd been feeling pretty good in my marriage. And then my husband made a comment about something that happened years ago that I did. And it made me feel so devalued. It made me feel like I wanted to get up, leave the relationship, leave the situation, and never come back. That's how devalued I felt. Mm. So low. It made me feel so low. What did I do? I took it to God in prayer. I said, God, what do you want me to do with this? This is how I feel. What do you want me to do with it? The next day, I opened my Bible to the last chapter in Proverbs. I wasn't planning on reading that, but that's where my Bible opened. And it said, you are a wife who does these things. You are more valuable than rubies. Well, it just happens that my husband likes to go out and look for rubies.
1: Incredible.
0: And no longer was I trusting my husband's word to give me value.
1: Mm-hmm.
0: I was trusting his words to give me value.
1: Powerful.
0: The comment my husband made, he thought it was funny. He was doing it to be comical. To me, it felt devalued. I just felt so low. God gave me the value back that I needed. And now I'm not trusting in the comment that my husband unwittingly made. I'm trusting in the Lord, his value, because I have been faithful to him, and I have to the best of my ability. And I've made mistakes in my marriage, but I have tried really hard to trust God and do the right thing. And I know God's forgiven me for things that I haven't, and I know that I have room for improvement, but he validated me. He said, you are valuable. You are worthy. And now I keep my attention on his promises to me. But we have another tool we can use too, and we call it affirmation. Those are all affirmations. When I repeat back to myself the things God has said to me, it affirms me. I have value. I have worth. God has shared with me that I have more value than rubies. So when I'm tempted to feel discouraged if my husband makes a comment, I remember the comment that God made to me instead. I have more value than rubies. I lift my head a little higher, and I just let those comments that my husband made just kind of pass on by. Don't take them in. Don't allow them to settle deep into my heart and take control over what's happening. I use that one illustration because it can be a lot of different things, but we've had terrible things. That wasn't such a terrible thing, but it felt terrible to me.
1: Mm-hmm.
0: It felt terrible because of things that have happened in my past. Or maybe that's a core hurt for me where I'm more sensitive in that area. But as I continue to affirm myself, I get stronger. I feel more valued. I feel more loved. I feel more wanted. As I repeat to myself the positive things that God said to me, the positive things that I said to myself. So we give ourselves positive affirmations. Now, these positive affirmations need to be based on the truth. Otherwise, they're just airy things.
1: Mm-hmm.
0: Right?
1: Right.
0: So when I worked in a counseling session, they would pass out positive affirmations to people. You're the greatest. You're worthy. All good things to say. But I thought, man, is that really going to hold that person over in a real tough time? That little piece of paper with that saying, unless we've done the deeper work of looking at that feeling and making a resolve for ourselves. So for me, I appreciated God giving me that scripture because I don't know that would have been a tough one for me. But for some reason, he gave me that scripture and that strengthened me to be able to stay in that relationship and continue moving forward in a positive direction rather than allowing that situation that day and perhaps others in the past to drag me down so that I wanted to end a relationship.
1: Right.
0: Well, it's a beneficial relationship. If I ended the relationship that God has put me in and supported me in, it would also affect other people. It would affect the community. It would affect the church. It would affect children, grandchildren. you know, it would affect a lot of people.
1: Mm-hmm. Yeah.
0: Me, it would affect my husband. And we have a lot of times these difficult times to resolve.
1: So what I hear you saying is that when we allow God affirmations to shape our self-value and our identity and our personhood, our self-perception, and we value that above everything else, that that can radically change how we interpret and digest the negative things that we experience from people around us.
0: I believe that somehow God has wired it into us, that we have somehow an inner sense that we do have value and worth. Otherwise, we wouldn't be so miffed when these things happen to us. And maybe we can talk about that the next time.
1: That's powerful. Thank you so much, Sheila, for sharing that with us. Such good thoughts. Thank you so much for joining us today. And we look forward to connecting and sharing some Reese's Pieces again with you next time.
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4: 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For more power tips for parents, contact 3ABN.
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6: Let's bow our heads and pray. Dear Father God, we are grateful that in Jesus we are not called to sink into the sea. We are grateful in Jesus that our hope is a high hope, that we are called to stand on holy ground, fixed ground that doesn't shift, ground where Jesus stands with us. And so, Father, we are learning in this time of international crises, we are learning to have faith in Jesus. We know at the time of the end that those who make it will have the faith of Jesus and they will keep the commandments of God. So, Father, thank you for the time to learn, time to love, time to grow. In Jesus' name, amen. When God created the world, before the light struck the night, the Spirit of God was moving over the face of the waters to make the world bright and alive. God had a holy intention when the Spirit of God was hovering over the deep. The light pierced the darkness of the sea and held the serpent at bay. According to Scripture, the serpent was in the sea in the book of Job. And God's light pierced the sea, pierced the fleeing serpent. The dry land appeared so we could live, so we would have a place to love and know God. The light pierced the night and the land rose out of the sea. I would love to have been there at that creation morning when it happened. And as the land eventually came out of the sea in its order in the days, the first spot that saw the light of God, the light of day, is the holy mountain of God. The highest place on earth was the place that rose out of the sea. And ever after, the ancients believed, rightly so, that when you get to that high ground where the light is the clearest, you are in the holy mountain of God. And so God made a holy mountain for his people to dwell on as the earth rose out of the sea. The first world before the flood was a world filled with violence, and there was no cure for that world. And so what did God do? He decided to destroy it, to bring the waters back, the waters of creation back upon the world. It grieved him to destroy the world. God doesn't like judging people and judging the planet. In fact, it says it pained him deeply. And God told Noah to build an ark so his family could ride out the storm. The faithful family in the ark, on the waters, in the middle of the storm. I kind of feel like that in the midst of this coronavirus, this COVID-19 virus. How many of you feel like in your homes you're in a little ark and you're riding out the storm? All of our families have a unique feel, I think, for what Noah and his family went through. The day came, though, when the fountains of the deep exploded. The ark had been made. The animals had assembled. All the preparations were made. Noah had obeyed God. Methuselah had died because the prophecy said he would die in the year the flood came. And so all that was in play, and Noah's family were lifted high by the waters of the flood, and they rose upon the waters as the world that was ceased to be, and they were looking for a new mountain, a new place, a new beginning. And when the boat settled on the holy mountain of Ararat, God's people eventually came out. They opened the door, the raven went out, the dove went out. Dove had an olive branch in its mouth, and so a symbol of peace was seen in the sky, and the family knew it wasn't long, and they were coming out. And so God finally allowed them to open the door. The animals came out. The people came out. But they didn't just go away. They hovered on the mountain. They stayed on the holy mountain, and they sacrificed to God from the clean animals. And what did God do? He put a rainbow in the sky. He hung his battle bow in the sky as if to say, I am no more at war with the world. I will never again do this. And he made the promise, as I hang my bow in the sky, I will never destroy the earth again with a flood of waters. The tower builders of Babel built a tower to escape a flood that would never happen again. They built it because they didn't believe in the promise. They didn't believe that God would keep his word. They didn't believe the rainbow was a lasting sign of mercy for the human race. God had promised he would never do it again. But they said, no, we're going to make sure. We're going to use our technology. We're going to use our wits. We're going to make it happen for us. We will govern our future destiny. The word for flood in Hebrew is the word mabul. And it comes from the same Hebrew word for Babel, Babylon, which means to mix or to confuse. And so the peoples of the earth became the waters, became the new flood, the mixing of things. And as they wanted to unite in a single world empire using their own wits, they actually came to a place where they couldn't unite at all. They were mixed up and they were brought together. And they became the new flood of waters that spread over the earth. There's a reason why beasts that are kingdoms come out of the sea in Daniel 7, because they come out of a mixing of peoples. It all starts at Babel. Nimrod was a mighty hunter before the Lord, and he built Babel, which became Babylon. Nimrod's name means rebel, and Babylon was a rebel kingdom. In Revelation 18, we have end time Babylon, not just ancient Babylon. End time Babylon represents a religio-political kingdom that is just as rebellious and more so than ancient Babylon, and it will be thrown into the sea in Revelation 18. Like a mighty rock, it will come to its end, thrown into the sea. In Isaiah 57, verse 20, the Bible says, but the wicked are like the tossing sea, for he cannot rest. Its waters toss up mire and dirt. And then he says, there is no peace, says my God, for the wicked. I don't know about you. I don't want to be identified with the nations of the world. I don't want to be identified with the troubled sea of peoples. I want to be identified with the holy mountain of God, because in the mountain of God, there is peace. In the mountain of God, there is salvation. In the mountain of God, there is God. And we can stand above the fray, above the storm, over the waters in the holy mountain of God. Evil, by its very nature, wants to spread itself around like a flood in a storm. Evil is a flood in the book of Daniel. You can't read Daniel without coming to grips that there's a great sea and winds are blowing on the sea and evil beasts appear, that there's a river that overflows, and as it overflows, armies overflow. In Daniel 11, evil kingdoms come and go, and they overflow just like Noah's flood. And at the time of the end, the king of the north in Daniel 11:40 will overflow and pass through as he moves out to gain complete control of planet Earth. And day 9, the flood was felt, and the flood waters prevailed upon the city of Jerusalem, destroyed it, and the Messiah also. The man in linen, who is the Messiah, who's Jesus in his pre-existent form in Daniel 10, stands beside the great river, not a river, the great river. And it's the river Hiddekel, which means sharp, like thorns. And as he stands beside the thorny river, it overflows. In Daniel 11, 22, the Messiah prince is swept away by the flood of the Roman legions. You can't ignore it. We live in a world in which the flood is real. The waters, the storm come upon us. It happened to Jesus too. King David was not the Messiah, but he was a forerunner of the Messiah. Christ would come from the line of David, from the line of Judah. And David knew what it felt like to fight the waters of the flood. How many of you know what it feels like to fight the waters of the flood recently in your life? Financial pressures, emotional pressures, family tensions because of this virus situation. Let's face it. David isn't unique. We live in our lives and we have to address similar circumstances. We all have our floods in life when we feel like we are going to sink and drown beneath the waves. And when you gasp for air in the night and you choke for life, that is the very time when the Spirit of God hovers over you, when the Spirit comes to calm the sea. God is in the business, and I say this forthrightly, God is in the business of calming our storms. In 2 Samuel 22, David left us his song of how God saved him personally from the floodwaters that were threatening to take him out. We all have floods, we all have storms, and David says, look, God saved me, I'm going to write a song about that. Take your Bibles, turn with me to 2 Samuel 22, verse 1. And here we have David's personal testimony of how God saved him. At the end of his kingdom, he draws attention to this fact. And David spoke to the Lord the words of this song on the day when the Lord delivered him from the hand of all his enemies and from the hand of Saul. I don't know about you, I don't want to just be delivered. I want to be delivered from all my enemies. I want to be delivered from everything that threatens to take me and my family out. Are you with me? Now, I can imagine out there, as I see about 10 people here, that there are 100 hands going up or more out there. I want full deliverance, and so I raise my hand right now. David is telling us in verse 1 that his song was spontaneous on the day he was delivered. He didn't have to make it up. It was there. It was in his heart. It rose with joy because God had delivered him. It was his sudden, cathartic, and creative song of God's deliverance that rose from the Holy Spirit heart set free from fear. Look at verse 2. Here's what he said. He said, the Lord is my rock and my fortress and my deliverer, my God, my rock in whom I take refuge, my shield and the horn of my salvation, my stronghold and my refuge, my Savior. Thou savest me from violence. Huge. That's a whole mouthful to digest in a single verse, actually a single sentence in verses 2 and 3. Let's take it apart gradually and deliberately. David uses the metaphor of a rock twice in two different words in the Hebrew language right here. He is intentional in his selection of the words for rock. The first word for rock is Selah, and it means a rock, but more specifically a rock like a cliff, a huge rock. The first time this word is used in the Bible, it's found in Numbers 20, verse 8. Take your Bibles and turn there. And so God is speaking to Moses at the door of the tent of assembly. The pillar of fire and cloud has settled at the door. Inside the pillar of fire and cloud is the presence of God, the throne of God. We know, based on 1 Corinthians 10, that there was a rock that followed Israel in the desert. And that rock is in the cloud. That rock is there. Wherever that cloud moves, the rock goes. And we also know from Scripture that when Moses struck the rock in Exodus 17, it was the rock that God was standing on in the cloud. They had a source of water. Water didn't come out of the wilderness, didn't come out of the side of a mountain. It came from God to the people. It came from the throne of God to the people. And so this cloud is at the door of assembly, right there. And God says, take the rod, assemble the congregation, you and Aaron, your brother, and tell the rock before their eyes to to yield its water, so shall you bring water out of the rock for them. So you shall give drink to the congregation and their cattle. The people of Israel were at the door of the sanctuary. They were at the boundary between God and the world, so to speak, facing the pillar of fire and cloud. Moses and Aaron were there, and they were thirsting in the wilderness, and so they began to complain. They began to complain to Moses, "Why can't you bring water out for us?" And Moses, who was told to speak to the rock, he was meant to hold his rod back. Not this time. You don't strike the rock. You just talk to the rock. And what was God trying to say? He was trying to teach the people that day through Moses. He was trying to teach them that the rock is alive. The rock is personal. The rock listens to you. And when you are dying of thirst and when you're in trouble, the rock can help you right then and there. Don't think of this rock as just an inanimate rock. This rock can hear you speaking to it. And so God told Moses to speak to the rock because God is the rock that hears and says. Paul will say there was a rock in the wilderness, and that stone that followed them, that rock was Christ. So here we have the metaphor, and who knows where the boundary between metaphor and reality occurs. It doesn't matter. The point is that rock was alive. Peter says, come to Christ, that living stone, precious in God's eyes. So the people griped, and Moses struck the rock, and the lesson was lost in anger. David knew what the lesson meant, but it was lost in anger right there for Moses. Moses didn't get to the promised land because Moses failed to communicate that the rock is personal. The rock is not inanimate. The rock is alive. The rock is God. In Deuteronomy 32, it will just say, God is our rock. David knew what the lesson meant, even though Moses had spoiled it at the time. He knew that this Selah kind of rock is a living stone, and you can talk to the rock, and the stone will talk back and save you. Second word for rock that David used is the Hebrew word tsur, and it also means a rock, like a cliff kind of rock. It's a synonym. And David says right here in the text, Elohe tsuri, my God, my rock. He treated the same thing, my God, my rock. There's no missing what the rock is. It's God. The first time the second word for rock is used in the Old Testament, it was used by Moses under the inspiration of the Holy Spirit to describe the very rock that God was standing on. When Moses struck the rock on Mount Sinai so water could come out of the rock. So the two words for the rock that gives water, he chooses them here. This was the first time, right here in Exodus 17, God told Moses to go before the people, to go into Mount Horeb. God would be standing on a rock. We know in Exodus 24 what that rock is. In Exodus 24:10, when God is standing on a rock, it's a blue sapphire tablet, slate, a rakia, a pavement, a blue sapphire stone. And it was as clear and pure as the heavens. The word tahor in Hebrew gives the idea of moral purity, not just visual purity. And we know in the context that God instructed Moses to come up into the mountain. And he will give him luchot ha'evan, tables of the stone. And it's no accident the ancient Jews translated in their Aramaic targums. They translated these passages to indicate that the commandments of God that Moses came down with from Mount Sinai were written on two tablets of sapphire because they made the right connections from the Hebrew text. So in Exodus 24:10, God is standing on a blue sapphire stone. In Exodus 17, he's standing on the rock in the Hebrew, Bahorab, in Horeb. And so in Ezekiel 1:26, years later, God will part the veil and tell us that this blue sapphire stone that God was standing on, from which the Ten Commandments came, directly, according to Exodus 24, it came from the tables of the stone. The definite article is used in the Hebrew. He will say in Ezekiel 1:26 that that blue sapphire stone that God is standing on is his throne. So it's not an ordinary rock. God doesn't stand on common ground. God stands on holy ground. And he's standing here on a blue sapphire stone. Revelation 7:17, when you look at the book of Revelation, the Lamb who is in the middle of the throne, in the center of the throne, will be their shepherd, and he will lead them to springs of living water. at the center of God's throne, at the center of God's rock solid authority, at the center of all that is God, the justice and mercy of God, His throne, the foundational principles of His throne. If you go deep into God, the deepest you can go, the book of Revelation says in Revelation 7:17, in the center of the throne is the Lamb, and He will lead them to springs of living water. Dear heart, you can't separate the truth. You can't separate the truth of the eternal throne of God from the truth of the eternal Lamb of God who is in the center of the throne. The Lamb is the rock of ages, cleft for me. Let me hide myself in thee. At the deepest part of God is Jesus, and there Christ is our rock of salvation. So the Bible says without apology, that rock that followed them was Christ. The song got it right. Rock of ages, cleft for me. Let me hide myself in thee. Elohe Tsuri, my God, my rock. David knew it. The second word, Tsuri, that David uses for rock is essentially the same word for the ancient city fortress of Tyre that was built up on an island rock like a mountain in the middle of the Mediterranean Sea. A rock fortress over the waters. It was the perfect idea of safety and security. It was a man-made mountain fortress of walls on a rock in the sea. The old Tyre was built on the land. Every man-made fortress falls in time. The new Tyre, they moved it out to the sea on that rock because it's hard to get from the land to the sea. And they thought no one could overtake the city of Tyre. Alexander the Great in 332 BC built a ramp into the sea, and he moved that thing using ancient trireme boats, building ramps over them. He built a bridge right into the sea, and he went over there and he pierced the walls, took it down, fulfilling Bible prophecy. David calls God his Tyre-like fortress. My rock, my Tyre, the city rock of Tyre that rose like a mountain out of the sea, was not David's fortress. He didn't trust himself to the outcomes of empires and world systems. He put no confidence in any large army or human kingdom to save his life. He didn't trust his spear, his sword to deliver him. He knew where his mountain fortress was found in the midst of a troubled sea. And David proclaimed without apology that God is my Tyre kind of rock. God is my fortress, my refuge, my shield, my stronghold, my savior. David treats all of these terms as if they were names for God because they are in scripture. Imagine praying like this when you feel the waters all around you, when you feel threatened. Dear my rock, save me. Dear my fortress, protect me. Dear my refuge, take me in. Dear my shield, keep the arrows and the spears away and deflect them from me. Dear my stronghold, hold me because I'm not strong enough to hold me together. Dear God, my Savior, dear Savior, save me from violence because I can't save myself. And David lived all his life dealing with the violence of others. They're out to take him down. And God saved him from every single attack, from every single enemy. He brought his life through to a good end. Are you with me? Friend, God cares about you like he did David. God is not indifferent to the struggles of your life. God doesn't sit on his throne and ignore what we're going through if we call on his name. God is no different for us than he was back then. That's why this song was left as a legacy to all time, to the final generation, for us to gain hope and courage. God wants to save you and your family just as much as he wanted to save David, his beloved king. He did save David and his family. So how do you get saved? That's a basic question. Sometimes we come to church, we talk about everything we should do. You should do this, you should be loyal to this. But friends, the most important question we can ask in church is, how do you get saved? And how do you get saved when your enemies are pressing around you and you're reminded you've messed up? You're reminded of those sins and failures in your life. You know good and well you weren't right with God on such and such a day or such and such an event in the past. And some voice from hell reminds you just how bad you were. How do you get saved when that happens? Look at 2 Samuel 22, verse 4. David says, I call upon the Lord, who is worthy to be praised, and I am saved from my enemies. Now take that verse and circle it in your Bible, and you rely on that when you get discouraged. Is that fair enough? Circle that verse because it is a clear hope for us today. The praying Christian friend is the saved Christian. It's that basic. You can know next to nothing about religion, theology. You can be an ignoramus as far as the Bible facts are concerned. But if you know God enough in simple childlike faith to call upon the name of the Lord as your Savior, David says, I am saved from all my enemies. It doesn't matter who's accusing you. It doesn't matter who is out to get you. Dear heart, it doesn't matter if God is for you. Who can be against you? You may feel like you are in a storm at sea that will take you down. You may feel like sinking down because you are. You may even feel the wet waters all around you. But when you call upon the Lord, you are suddenly found in Mount Zion, high upon a rock. Joel 2, verses 30 and 32. Here we have a prophecy of the latter days. And God says, and I will show wonders in the heavens and the earth, verse 30, blood and fire and pillars of smoke. The sun shall be turned into darkness, the moon into blood, before the coming of the great and awesome day of the Lord. That means before the second coming of Jesus Christ. And it shall come to pass. And I like that phrase. Something's going to happen. Something will happen just before Jesus returns. It shall come to pass that whoever, and that's like John 3:16, for God so loved the world that whoever calls on the name of the Lord shall be saved. That's basic. It doesn't say whoever's good, whoever, you know, develops some flawless character. Now, I want flawless character. I'm not trying to put that down. But friends, when we focus on flawless character, we become narcissistic. We focus on Jesus, we get saved, and our characters are transformed. So it says, whoever calls on the name of the Lord shall be saved. For in Mount Zion and Jerusalem, there shall be deliverance, as the Lord has said, among the remnant whom the Lord calls. Friend, whenever you call on the name of the Lord to save you, you suddenly find yourself standing in Mount Zion on a safe rock in the middle of a sea. You cannot die in the middle of the flood if you are standing in the holy mountain with God. Mount Zion is too high a mountain to let the floodwaters take you out. And David knew that God's salvation is a high salvation, a secure salvation. And he knew that our God is our rock and our fortress. 2 Samuel 22, verse 5. For the waves of death encompassed me. The torrents of perdition assailed me. The cords of Sheol entangled me. The snares of death confronted me. I mean, he's saying, I'm in trouble. I had some rough times lately and all my life. And he goes, in my distress, I called upon the Lord. To my God, I called from his temple. He heard my voice and my cry came to his ears. So what kind of God do we have? We do not have an indifferent God who doesn't hear our prayers. We have a God who hears us when we cry to him. And then the earth reeled and rocked. The foundations of the heavens trembled and quaked because he was angry. And some people say, well, God never gets angry. You ever hear that? God can't get, you know, passionate about something. The Bible doesn't teach that. God gets real angry and he gets real upset when evil powers and evil people come after his people. He gets motivated. Imagine someone coming into your home trying to take your children out in the night. What kind of father would sit there and say, well, I mustn't get angry. I mustn't get too motivated here because if I have bad feelings, that's a sin. No way. Anger becomes your friend in a crisis when you're protecting the weak in your family. And so God gets angry when evil comes after his people. If you call on his name and you confess up with him as you should, he hears you as if you were his son, Jesus. He brings you into the holy circle of his covenant protection. God gets real upset with evil powers, and he goes after them. He's proactive to save his people. Verse 9, smoke went up from his nostrils. Imagine a picture of God with smoke coming out of his nostrils. I've never seen a painting like that. Devouring fire from his mouth. Imagine a stream of fire coming from his mouth. Glowing coals flame forth from him. God looks like a dragon in verse 9. Now in Revelation 12, the great red dragon is Satan. I assure you today that Satan didn't invent the fire that is God. Hebrews 12, 29 says, our God is a consuming fire. God has a hotter fire for the dragon than the dragon has for you or anyone else. How personal is our God when his people are crying out in trouble? Does God care to act decisively when they're in trouble? In the Lord's Prayer, we say, Our Father who art in heaven, what happens when you need God to be on earth? Where is God when you're sinking, your enemies have surrounded you to destroy you with sharp things? In verse 10, God comes down just like he did when he saved his people out of Egypt. God comes down. God is not so high and mighty that he can't come to the lowest spot on earth to save the sinner who becomes a saint because they call on the name of the Lord. Verse 10, it says he bowed the heavens. He came down. Thick darkness was under his feet. He rode on the cherubim and flew. He was seen upon the wings of the wind. Beautiful picture of God's deliverance.
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9: 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Scripture has different functions, and these functions are reflected in metaphors. Metaphors used by the Bible to describe itself. And for instance, there's the word life. The words of Scripture produce eternal life in the first place. And you can read about that in 1 Peter 1, verse 23. And they purify and mature our Christian lives in the second place. And you can read about that in Ephesians 5, verse 26. 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
13: 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And I know that will be a blessing. If you're with someone, invite someone else. If you're by yourself, definitely send the link to someone else. But pray tonight for the Lord's grace and Holy Spirit to have his way in this beautiful doctrine of the experience of salvation. Before we go any farther, let's go to the Lord in prayer. Gracious Father in heaven, we are so thankful that salvation has been extended to us, given to us, paid for, purchased by the precious blood of Jesus. Amen. Tonight, help us to understand that it's not just a menu, but a full course meal. It is the meal knowing that we can be transformed. We can become like Jesus. So tonight, send your Holy Spirit to be the power in this message. In Jesus' name I pray. Amen. I'm going to begin by reading the summary. It's on the lessons cover, Seventh-day Adventist Belief, number 10, and here it is on the screen. Follow along with me as we go through it together. In infinite love and mercy, God made Christ, who knew no sin, to be sin for us, so that in him we might be made the righteousness of God. Led by the Holy Spirit, we sense our need, acknowledge our sinfulness, repent of our transgressions, and experience faith in Jesus as Savior and Lord, substitute and example. This saving faith comes through the divine power of the Word and is the gift of God's grace. Through Christ, we are justified, adopted as God's sons and daughters, and delivered from the lordship of sin. I love the way it says that. Through the Spirit, we are born again and sanctified. The Spirit renews our minds, writes God's law of love in our hearts, and we are given the power to live a holy life. Abiding in him, we become partakers of the divine nature and have the assurance of salvation now and in the judgment. What do you say? What a beautiful summary. Blessed assurance, Jesus is mine. Blessed assurance, I am his. A two-way walk in the beauty of salvation. Tonight, this is really important to me because for some reason, the idea that the cross did it all, I want to make it very clear. At the cross, the payment for transgression was complete. Jesus did not have to pay any more debt after the cross. Jesus paid it all. All to him I owe. But I like what my good friend Pastor Wendley Phipps said. Jesus paid it all, but he didn't do it all. There's a part we must play. And tonight we're going to talk about the four stages of salvation. How many stages did I say? The four stages. Normally we talk about three. But not too many months ago, the Lord revealed to me there are actually four stages of salvation. So the question is, if the topic is the experience of salvation, subtitle, not just justification, we're going to begin by defining what sanctification is. Sanctification is heaven's preparation beyond justification. Sanctification is heaven's preparation beyond justification. Another way I could put it is, if you go to a restaurant, you get a menu, that's justification. You're in the door. But I'm sure you want to eat. And heaven will provide a meal for us that we can grow from the sincere milk of the Word to the meat of the Word. The Lord can work on us, then in us, and then through us for the saving of someone else. So tonight we're going to talk about the full meal of sanctification, what it is, what is salvation, why is it so vitally important to understand it doesn't just stop at the cross. Let's begin with 1 Corinthians chapter 1 and verse 18. The Apostle Paul trumpets this so clearly. He says, "For the message of the cross is foolishness to those who are perishing." But I want you to notice the continual tense of the rest of the passage. "But to us who are," what is the next word? "Being saved, it is the power of God." Being saved. I'm not just saved. I'm being saved, and I will be saved. It's a process. It's not just a sin. Well, I didn't just take you out of the water. I'm going to put you on dry land. I didn't just save you from Egypt. I'm going to change your life in the wilderness. I'm going to get you ready for the Canaan land. And you'll notice, as we talked about last night in 1 Corinthians chapter 10, those who came out, the Bible says, but with most of them, God was not well pleased. And I must hasten to say today, for those of us that think that it's all done at the cross and there's nothing we should do after that, we can live the way we want to live and it doesn't really matter. With many of us, God will not be well pleased. It's not just about being transformed by the blood of Jesus, but it's about being transformed into the image of Jesus. One day we're going to be like him. And I would recommend, in a world that's gone mad, I would recommend that what the world needs to see is Christianity beyond lip service. It needs to see the light of Christ through the life of those claiming to be children of God. You see, justification is God's work for us. The definition of that simply is the act of God declaring a sinner righteous through the merits of his atoning blood. That's what happens. But that's not where it ends. We're going to talk about that tonight. But let me walk you through the four stages of salvation. Look at the screen together with me. The first one is justification. What is that, friends? Justification. That is the instant phase. That is salvation from the penalty of sin. That means what you have done in the past is no longer held over your head. You are no longer on death row. You are free from sin and its penalty. And that is God's pardoning grace. That is God's pardoning grace. Too often we leave God's grace out. Let me tell you something. It's all about God's grace. God's grace saved frail humanity. And it's not something that's a New Testament concept. Noah found grace in the eyes of the Lord. There's not a person in Scripture that did not have some kind of frailty in their lives. But because of God's grace, he can look at that frailty and say, whatever I began, I'm going to complete it. That's justification. But then it goes from justification to sanctification. Not only the instant phase, but the continual phase. And I can guarantee you, every one of us needs salvation from the power of sin. Can I get a witness? Every one of us, we're still in the world of sin. The devil is still on our tail. He's still after us. But before we get to qualification, let's not forget that sanctification is God's transforming grace from who we were to who we are becoming in Christ. But there's a third phase that most of us have not heard of before. I've even passed this by many of our leaders, and they've not heard of this phase. Even though it's unsaid, I think it needs to be said. Because I think this third phase is the answer that moves us from membership to koinonia, to fellowship, to working for the coming of the Lord. It's not glorification. That's the last phase. The third phase is, say it together with me, what is it? Qualification. The serving phase. As Ephesians 4 says, for the work of the ministry. Romans chapter 2 verse 10, for we are his workmanship created in Christ Jesus for good works. So here's my question. That third phase is salvation for the work of the ministry. God employs us, but can you imagine being employed, expecting a paycheck, but you're not working? I don't think 3ABN would pay you. And I know the Lord won't pay you, because when he comes back, we are all going to be rewarded according as our work has been. That's God's equipping phase. Those are the gifts in Romans, 1 Corinthians chapter 12. Romans talks about the gifts. Every one of us has a gift, and God expects that gift so that the harvest will be ripe and the laborers won't be few. That's God's equipping grace. But then there's the phase that we experience when Jesus comes. That's glorification. We can say, glory, glory, hallelujah. That's going to be coming one day. That is the permanent phase, salvation from the presence of sin, God's sealing grace. Is there anybody here looking forward to the day when there are no more hospitals? No more death, no more crying, no more pain, no more suffering? Amen, somebody? Amen. That's coming. But in order for that to come more quickly, we've got to be involved in God's qualification phase. We've got to be involved in the work of the ministry. We've got to experience God's transforming grace. It's all a part of the journey. I don't just want a menu in a nice restaurant. I want some food. I want to be fed. I want to be filled by the bread of life. Can anybody say amen? So the Lord talks about this beautiful act of justification. Romans 5 and verse 1, we read these words. The Apostle Paul, who knows well what it means to go from Saul to Paul. The Bible says, therefore, having been justified, how? By faith, we have peace with God through our Lord Jesus Christ. Let me make a very important point. You cannot have peace with God without Jesus. Who are you? No man comes to the Father except through me. And it's not saying that, well, I'm going to shut the door on you, but you've got to come into the presence of a perfect God. You better come through a perfect advocate. You got to come through one who is worthy. And when you read Revelation chapter 4 and 5, you find that the great moment of tears was because they couldn't find anyone worthy. But then Jesus was declared worthy because he has redeemed us. Amen, someone. He's redeemed us. He alone is worthy. So we have peace with God through our Lord Jesus Christ. What a peace. And that's a peace that you can't buy. That's a peace that's purchased by the blood of Jesus. That's the kind of peace the thief on the cross had when he couldn't come down to be baptized. Look at the Bible in Luke chapter 23, verse 42 and verse 43.

Jesus said to him, and I'm going to put the comma in the right place. Assuredly, I say to you today, you will be with me in paradise. Because Jesus did not go to paradise that day. He went to the tomb. He went to Joseph's tomb. And even when he rose, he said to Mary, do not touch me. Do not cling to me. I have not yet ascended to my Father. So that idea that the thief went that day. No, the thief, just like everybody else, we are all who are sleeping in Jesus coming forth in the first resurrection. What is justification? Justification removes the guilt and the penalty of sin. But get this, but justification does not change the character. It simply says, you're free. Go and sin no more. But you know anybody that's let free from jail has to adopt a new lifestyle. They got to begin to learn new ways. That's why Isaiah 1, verse 18 and 19 says, cease to do evil, learn to do good. And you know, the story is an amazing one. It took one act to get the children of Israel out of Egypt. It took 40 years to get Egypt out of the children of Israel. Are you in that journey? It takes a while to save us not only from Egypt, but from ourselves. Praise God, he does not quit the process. It's beautiful. You see, salvation, justification is God working in on us or for us. But sanctification is God working in us. God working in us. Here it is. 2 Corinthians chapter 3, verse 18. What is he doing? Why is he working in us? But we all with unveiled faces, or with unveiled face, beholding as in a mirror the glory of the Lord, are being transformed into what? The same image. From glory to glory. And I looked that up. You know what that meant? From justification to sanctification. We're being transformed from where he found us to where he's leading us. From glory to glory, just as by the Spirit of the Lord. Isn't that wonderful? So the Lord finds you. I know somebody watching, somebody here tonight. Do you remember who you used to be before Jesus? Do you want to go back? Oh, I won't go back. Can't go back to the way I used to be. Hallelujah for that. I'm not going back to that. For what? Why go back to destruction? For what? Doesn't make any sense. The transformation is something that the Lord has committed by his power through the Holy Spirit to make sure that when he's done, we are in the image of God's dear Son. But is that a very important thing? Yes. The Apostle Paul talked about the will of God. And you know, a lot of people say, well, what is God's will? As though we can figure God's will out and do God's will. Even if he told us what his will was, we couldn't do it. Because we, frailty, cannot perform that which only perfection can perform. But what is God's will? The Apostle Paul even clarifies this. 1 Thessalonians chapter 4, verse 3. A very short portion of the verse, but it's to the point. For this is the will of God, your what? Your sanctification. So away with the idea that once we're justified, the Lord walks away and leaves us bewildered in a moment of, now what do we do? Because you know, even after baptism, some people go home and they say, you mean I got to keep the Sabbath now? You mean I got to really put down those pork chops? Can't have any more cigarettes? And they go home and they remember where they sat when they smoke. They remember what they used to watch on television. They remember they drove past the bar that they used to frequent when they were living that life. And I want to tell you, it takes a while to break that habit. But the Lord can do anything in us if we simply allow him to do what he is qualified to do. What is sanctification? Sanctification is the pursuit to become what we are not naturally. We are not naturally good. As a matter of fact, as Christians, we like shortcuts. Even as Christians, we want to go from Egypt and jump right into Canaan. The Lord says, no, you need 35 years. You need 40 years. Or you need 50 years. Somebody wants to ask me, why do evil people live long? Because the Lord has given them time to get it right. Amen? Not meaning because you live long, you're evil. But
Some people say, man, he is so evil, and look how old he is. The Lord is

0: giving him grace. Come on, pray for that individual. Sometimes the Lord has to put them through stuff a long time. As I said to somebody, God's going to put you in the dryer and you're going to stand there until your sins are dried out. The Lord knows exactly what we need, but make no mistake about it. There is something in justification that changes the way you live. It's called a pursuit. Not only to become like Jesus, but you got to change the way you treat people. Look at Hebrews 12 and verse 4. I like this. I remember she's now Donna Berg, but Donna Gantz once said, she said, I love this. One day she repeated this passage to my wife. She said, you got to pursue peace and hold on its ankles and not let it get away. Look at what the Bible says. Pursue peace with how many people? All people, and holiness, without which no one will see the Lord. You might know of somebody you need to be at peace with tonight. You better pursue that. Because without pursuing peace, the Bible says, you will not see the Lord. Blessed are the peacemakers, for they shall be called the children of God. Why be at odds with folk when it's really blocking your advancement? And when you think about Israel leaving Egypt, that's justification. But the Lord appointed the wilderness for a moment. Now, the wilderness is beautiful. Because in the wilderness, you didn't have all the stuff you had in Egypt. He wanted to clear their itinerary and put them in a place where they had to depend on him, where they would need to learn obedience. So the wilderness journey was a journey of sanctification. And by the way, heaven is not only a place for forgiven sinners, but it's going to be a place for transformed saints. Amen. Transformed. Who? You look like Saul. My name is Paul. But you look like Saul. My name is Paul. Well, I got a picture on my phone. You are Saul. No, I used to be Saul. But I'm Paul now. Amen, somebody? Amen. Who you were and who you become in Christ, that's why the Bible says he will give us a new name. He'll give us a white stone with a new name on it. Not only are we going to be changed, but he's giving us eternal anonymity. Someone's going to say, oh, you don't remember John? And the Lord said, John, that was his former name. His new name is the one I love. Oh, shucks. The beloved. I'm hoping that's my name because I love the Lord and I know he loves me. Praise God for that. But there's a journey, and Paul the Apostle talk about what is necessary in this journey of sanctification. Here it is. Romans 12, verses 1. The Bible says, I beseech you, meaning I am appealing to you with all my heart. I beseech you, therefore, brethren, by the mercies of God, that you decide, that you make it a decision. That's what the next word, present. That you decide to present your bodies as a living sacrifice. You know what that means? You've got to crawl on the altar. The Lord's not going to kill you and put you on the altar. You've got to make a decision that you are going to lay it all on the altar for your benefit and for the glory of God. That's what a living sacrifice is. God's not going to kill you and put you on the altar. He died when he went on the altar, but he wants you to decide to go on the altar with a willing heart. Present your bodies as a living sacrifice. What kind? Holy, acceptable to God, which is your reasonable service. He said, but don't stop there. And when the world calls you, and do not be conformed to this world, but be transformed by the what, friends? Renewing of your mind, that you may be public evidence, that you may prove what is that good and acceptable and perfect will of God. In other words, somebody needs to see you when the moment is hot and you are cool. I've had some moments that I've blown. Anybody else? But there were some moments that I wanted to say something. The Lord said, shut up. Because it ain't your character that's at risk, but it's mine. We think it's all about us. It's about, well, who's your father? Didn't you say, you know, it's amazing how the devil always reminds you that you're a Christian when you mess up and you call yourself a Christian. He always does that, make you feel stupid. And you go back home and you realize, you walk in the house, Lord, I blew it. He said, but that's okay. My grace is sufficient for you. In your weakness, I'm working it out. So today, come with me, friends, on a journey between where we were bound and where Jesus made us free. Where Jesus found us and where Jesus did not leave us. The chains that held us and the Jesus that broke those chains. What a day it is going to be when we walk into the new Jerusalem and the angels look to Jesus and he says to them, I told you I'll do a good job. You got to get the picture. Because I want to tell you, our angels probably sometimes go back to heaven and said, you sure you want them up here? Did you know what happened this week? And the Lord said, I'm not done yet. Aren't you glad that God doesn't kick us to the side? But he gives us an oil change. He fills us with his Holy Spirit. He balances our tires. Get back to your prayer life and get back to your study life. And all of a sudden we begin to realize, you know, he's not done with us yet. He's not done with us yet. But one of the problems today is that people don't want to submit to the Lord. And that's not new, because in the days of Egypt, when the Lord was trying even to save Pharaoh, notice what he said with his recalcitrant heart. He said in Exodus chapter 5, verse 2, who is the Lord that I should obey his voice to let Israel go? And he said exactly what his situation was. I do not know the Lord, nor will I let Israel go. The danger there is there are many people today that are stuck in justification because they don't know the Lord. You notice Peter, when he denied the Lord, he said, with cursing, I don't know the man. And he was telling the truth. He did not know him. What is he saying? It is possible to see the miracles of Jesus every day. It is possible to see Jesus feed the 5,000, feed the 4,000, raise the dead, give sight to the blind, and not even know him. So he doesn't want you hanging around him. He wants to hang around inside of us. That's why when the Lord brought Peter back to that point of conversion, he said, I'm going to ask you, and it's just you and me, do you love me? What was the Lord saying? I don't need you to tell me you love me. I need you to show it. That's what sanctification is all about. Peter, I don't need you to be my disciple. I need you to be converted. I need to know that when you go out there on the day of Pentecost, you're not going to be in the way. I need you to know that when you open your mouth, you tell them that the way to be changed and saved is me, not you. What a reduction. What a reduction. God did for Peter what he's promising to do for us. And he promises to do that in a powerful way. How can the Lord deliver us? Well, look at what Deuteronomy 6 and verse 21 says. How can he deliver us? Look at the Bible. The Bible says, we were slaves in Pharaoh. We were slaves of Pharaoh in Egypt. And the Lord brought us out of Egypt. How? With a mighty hand. With a mighty hand. I like the movie, The Ten Commandments. I know it's kind of a fabrication, you know, the Cecil B. DeMille's old version. It's always like a Thanksgiving special. It always comes on television. You know, let my people go. It's beautiful. But it wasn't Moses that led them out. It was Jesus that led them out. It wasn't Moses that parted the sea. It was the Lord that parted the sea. It wasn't Moses that fed them with the bread of manna. It was the Lord that fed them. Make no mistake about it. There is a man that is often between us and the Lord. And as we stand here today, that man is not Moses. That man is Christ Jesus. The Bible makes it clear. What kind of journey was it? Look at 1 Corinthians chapter 10, verse 1 to 5. Moreover, brethren, and this is why sanctification is so necessary, I do not want you to be unaware that all our fathers were under the cloud, all passed through the sea, all were baptized into Moses and in the cloud and in the sea, all ate the same spiritual food, they had all the same doctrines, all drank the same spiritual drink, for they drank of that spiritual rock that followed them, and that rock was who? That rock was Christ. I wish this verse wasn't written. When you see the word but, it just switches entire story. But with most of them, God was not well pleased, for their bodies were scattered in the wilderness. When you think about the life that Abraham had, I like the fact that the Bible says Abraham pleased God. I want to please God. Anybody else? I mean, people might say, I'm pleased with the work you did. Thank you for the compliment, but I want to hear, well done, thou good and faithful servant. And so the Lord is working on us still. Isn't it good to know that he's still working on us? Because only as we please God, this statement is so sad. With most of them, God was not well pleased. In other words, God said, this is not what I expected. I mean, this is not what I'm deserving of. I mean, I brought you out. Is this what you give me as a result of my salvation? And Paul continues in verse 11, or actually verse 6. Now all these things became our examples, to the intent that we should not lust after evil things as they also lusted. And what a generation of evil we're living in. And do not become idolaters as some of them. As it is written, what happened? The people sat down to eat and drink and rose up to play. That's why as your pastor, I always say, brethren, don't get stuck in that moment where you become idolaters, where the most important thing is what your moments are. Make them the Lord's moments. Nor let us commit sexual immorality. And today that is rampant on every level. As some of them did. And in one day, 23,000 fell. Nor let us tempt Christ. You know what that means? Stop complaining. Stop murmuring. Stop talking about what God is not doing. Nor let us tempt Christ, as some of them also tempted and were destroyed by serpents. When God is not pleased with you and you are complaining, he simply removes his protecting care and the serpents have their way. Nor complain, as some of them also complained and were destroyed by the destroyer. Why do you write this down then? Now all these things happened to them as what? Examples. And they were written for our admonition, upon whom the what? Ends of the ages have come. We're living right down. Brethren, we're living in the toenails of the image. We're living in the seventh church of Revelation. We're living in the last power described in Revelation. We are living in Revelation 13. America is going crazy. The world is falling apart. There's wars and rumors of wars, nation rising against nation. Love is not growing cold. It's ice cold. Where should the presence of God be seen? In us. Don't let the world set the drumbeat. You march to the drumbeat of the Lord Jesus Christ. That's why the sad news of the last days, the Apostle Paul wrote to the protege Timothy. He said, in the last days, having a what? Form of godliness, but what, friends? Denying the power thereof, or denying its power. I was in the King James Version mindset. Denying the power thereof. So now let's look at the first point. What about salvation? Salvation from sin's penalty is God's pardoning grace. That's called what? Imputed righteousness. What is that? You see, God considers us righteous, not because of our own merits or actions, but because of God who has credited or imputed the righteousness of Jesus to us through faith. In other words, you were broke and the Lord paid your debt. That's imputed righteousness. Salvation from the power of sin does not come from us either. Salvation from the penalty doesn't come from us, and salvation from the power doesn't come from us either. Justification is not an act. It's a completely divine act. Has nothing to do with you, but you cannot be sanctified without co-laboring with Christ in the work of changing your life. But where does the power come from? Ephesians 3 and verse 20, the Bible says, now to him who is able to do exceedingly abundantly above all we ask or think, according to the power that works where? In us. Where's that power working? In us. Do you ever hear the Lord chiseling away your past? You ever feel that some days? You ever feel like, oh, that hurt. Sometimes the Lord gives you a really, he takes that chisel and go, oh, I hear you, Lord. Keep going. I've said to the Lord, do whatever you need to do so that I can make it into the kingdom. Right? He said, if it gets bad, pluck your eye out. If it gets bad, cut your hand off. I'll give you another one in the kingdom. That's the pain of sanctification. It's a battle. But what else is it also? Secondly, salvation from the power of sin, God's transforming grace, that is imputed or imparted righteousness, which simply is the Holy Spirit's work of sanctification. He empowers believers to give them the ability to strive for holiness and live a godly life. Now, this doesn't come from us, because naturally, we don't want to live holy lives. We have so much grape juice in us that the Lord has to pour all this water in us every day until he clears out all the grime of our past and the water in us is completely clear. We got so much grime. But imparted righteousness is the process of sanctification where the believers are, here's the word, progressively. What word did I just say? Progressively being transformed to be like Christ. You know what's so nice? When I see Christians being nice to other Christians. What's even nicer when I see Christians being nice to people that are not Christians. You know, the great test of being nice is your own family. And you go to the house on Thanksgiving. Don't preach to them. Show them. What did I just say? Because sometimes, like little Joseph who got a coat of many colors, your family feels like his brothers. Can we put him in a pit somewhere? They want to see Christ reflecting through your life. And I guarantee you, what they see will do more than what they just hear. Because sometimes we try to rebuke folk into righteousness. You cannot bring good fruit out of trees that are not transformed. You can't even say about your family members, you're old enough, you should know better. No, righteousness does not come by age. Righteousness comes by Jesus alone. Somebody might say, you're 75 years old and you still behave like a child because they have not been born again. But it's never too late. I remember many years ago, Harmon Davis. You all know who I'm talking about. He was in his 70s. And one Wednesday night, this man stood up at prayer meeting. I thought he was an Adventist visiting the church, but he said, "Now." I said, "Are you an elder?" "Now." He's from Southern Illinois. I said, "Are you a member of this church?" "Now." I said, "Why are you here?" He said, "Because I was watching you on 3ABN, and I want to ask you a question. Am I too old to be baptized?" You know what I said? "Now." Amen, somebody. You ain't never too old to be born again. He and his wife were baptized here, and their children thought they lost their mind. They said, "Mom and Dad, all your life, you raised us to believe this." Well, in a few months, they were baptized. That's the power of Christ. The Lord wants to transform us. Look at the way the Apostle Paul talks about it. 2 Corinthians 3 and verse 18. "But we all with unveiled faces, beholding in a mirror the glory of the Lord, are being transformed into the same image." I had that earlier. From glory to glory, just as by the Spirit of the Lord. It's okay to say it twice. Maybe you missed the first time. When you look at that mirror and you don't see yourself, you are being transformed. Did you hear what I say? When you look at that mirror and say, "Who is that? Why am I so nice?" Say, "Praise the Lord, you've been able to bring out in me what I don't naturally have." I want to tell you, I've had some experiences where I stood in line and some ladies jumped in front of me and they told me, "You can come to the front of the line." And I just stayed back in the back of the line. And the nurse on the other side of the counter said to my wife, "Is your husband a Christian?" Because if it was me, I'd have jumped to the front of the line. I told him he could. "Is he a Christian?" Brethren, even when you have the right, sometimes you need to put your rights down so that Jesus can be seen in moments when you are claiming that I have the right. You know what a Christian is? Somebody who gives up his or her right so that Jesus can be seen. That's why it's all about making choices. Making choices. And there is a dividing line between where you are and where you're headed. Look at Joshua 24:15. We got to understand it's not just justification. There's a dividing line from your old life to your new life. He said to the children of Israel on the border of the promised land, "And if it seems evil to you to serve the Lord, choose for yourselves when? Every morning, this day, whom you will serve." And look at the choices. "Whether the gods which your fathers served who are on the, that were on the other side of the river," don't even blame your relatives. Don't blame your dad. Don't blame your mom. "Or the gods of the Amorites in whose land you dwell." Don't say your neighbor is so bad you can't be a Christian. That's what he's saying. But here's what you have to say. "But as for me and my house together, we will serve the Lord." That's a decision you've got to make. Tomorrow we're talking about the gift of prophecy, the role of Ellen White. I'm going to introduce you to her tonight through a beautiful quotation from the book called Child Guidance, page 209, paragraph 3. Listen to what she says about this beautiful gift of God's power to transform. She says the following words: "Every human being possessed of reason has power to do what? To choose the right. Every day we make choices. In every experience of life, God's word to us is what? Choose you this day whom ye will serve. Everyone may place his will on the side of the will of God, may choose to do what? Obey him. And I love this. And by thus linking himself with divine agencies, he may stand where nothing can force him to do evil. Amen. You know how I know that? The devil tried his best on Jesus, and he got a whipping. He said, get thee behind me. Get out of here. What a challenge it was. The devil hit Jesus with the best he had, and Jesus came out with these three words, it is written. When you think I'd be encouraging you to study your Bible just because I want you to have knowledge, no, you can't have power. If Jesus said it is written, how much more do we need to be able to say it is written? Am I right? So the Apostle Paul understood the partnership of deliverance from the power of sin. He talks about this in Philippians chapter 2, verse 12 and 13. And one of the challenges is we often stop at verse 12 and say, you see there, I got to make my own self saved. Look at verse 13. Let's start with verse 12 of Philippians chapter 2. Therefore, my beloved, as you have always obeyed, not as in my presence only, but now much more when? In my absence. Work out your own salvation with fear and trembling. Somebody read that to me and said, see, why do we have to work our own salvation? Because you didn't read the next verse. For it is God who does what? Works in you both to will and to do for his good pleasure. That's what the quotation was saying. When you put your side on the will of Christ, you can stand where nothing can force you to do evil. And does Jesus understand that? Yes, he was faced with the trial and he said, Lord, if it's your will, let this cup pass from me. But then he became humble in his human flesh. Nevertheless, not my will, but thine be done. When you are facing the heat of the battle, say those words, nevertheless, not my will, but whose be done, but yours be done. You see, friends, God has given everything that we need to win this battle. Look at 2 Peter chapter 1, verses 2 to 4. He says, grace and peace, which we all need, be multiplied to you, meaning there's never a lack in the knowledge of God and of Jesus Christ. Or Jesus our Lord, as his divine power has given us most things. What does it say? All things, notice, that pertain to life and godliness through the knowledge of him who called us by glory and virtue. Notice what he gave us. By which, I love this passage, by which we have been given to us, by which have been given to us exceedingly great and precious promises, that through these you may be what? Partakers of the divine nature, having escaped the corruption that is in the world through lust. Do you need to escape? Jesus always makes a way to escape. He said, the battle is fierce, but don't settle for the battle. You see, when Paul talked about the putrid list of sins, and you can read that later on in 1 Corinthians chapter 6, Paul talked about this horrible list of sins. But I love the way he ended it. I love the way he ended it. He said, I'm going to tell you about your past, but let me tell you what Jesus can do for us. Look at 1 Corinthians 6 and verse 11. He says, and such were some of you. It's a horrible list. But you were what? Washed. That's justification. But you were what else? Sanctified. But you were what? Justified in the name of the Lord Jesus and by the Spirit of our God. Notice how the divine unity, Father, Son, and Holy Spirit involved in our justification as well as in our sanctification. But the problem with this process is, if the world has such a grip on you, some of you may fall into the very same trap the Israelites fell into. There was a terrible trap. The Lord is leading them, and I don't know how far they were away from Egypt, but however the distance was, somehow the devil kept on trekking with them, and their minds were so stayed on Egypt that they got sick and tired of waiting for the Lord to get them to Canaan. Let me say something tonight. Don't give up. It may be a long journey, but one day the journey is going to be over. If you become weary in the journey, you might say exactly what they said. Look at Exodus chapter 14, verse 12. They said to Moses, "Let us alone that we may serve the Egyptians." And let me pause and say, that's the reason today why this love reality, false gospel, that it's justification only, is permeating our churches. Why? Because the people today want to serve the Egyptians and still be saved. And then they said, "For it would have been better for us to serve the Egyptians than that we should die in the wilderness." Now, let me make a very important, powerful point. The Lord did not plan for them to die in the wilderness. The Lord planned for their old life to die in the wilderness. Right. See the difference? I don't want to kill you. I want to kill who you used to be. I want to put all that to death. I don't want you to die in the wilderness. I didn't bring you out here to kill you. What kind of God am I? I'm not a God that likes killing folk. I have no pleasure in the death of anyone. I'm not trying to kill you. I want to get rid of who you used to be. And you know what, friends? The more I become like Jesus, the more I'm glad I'm not used to be. It's a horrible past. But what do we have to do? We've got a part to play in this journey of sanctification. Titus 2, verse 11 and 12. "For the grace of God that brings salvation has appeared to how many of us? All men." Look at this. Here's the school of Christ teaching us that denying ungodliness and worldly lust, we should live how? Soberly. That means with humility. Don't be boastful. No, it's not about you. Soberly, righteously, and godly when in this present age. So the question is, what happened? Why do people end up going back in the world? Because they did not treasure. They did not weigh the gift of salvation. They did not understand what Jesus went through to get them out of Egypt. They didn't count the cost. And they surely haven't had their mind set on heavenly things. And so they went back. But what happened? What did Peter say was the problem? Look at 2 Peter chapter 2, verse 20 to 22. He describes the issue. "For if after they have escaped the pollutions of the world through the knowledge of the Lord and Savior Jesus Christ, they are again entangled in them and overcome, the latter end is worse for them than the what? Than the beginning." And look at the words, almost identical to the book of Exodus. "For it would have been better for them not to have known the way of righteousness, then having known it," if they had only known what they give up, "to turn from the holy commandment delivered to them." But here is what was happening. There was a dog and a pig on the inside. "But it happened to them according to the true proverb. A dog returns to his own vomit. And a pig, a sow, having washed, having been justified, to her wallowing in the mire." You think going back is going to be better? That's why the Apostle Paul says, you don't understand. Some people want to keep on sinning, but the grace that saves you does not give you permission to keep living that way. Paul asks in Romans 6, verse 1, "Shall we continue in sin that grace may abound?" What was the answer? Absolutely not. Absolutely not. Don't stay there. Don't say grace keeps me doing what I want to do. That's cheap grace. God doesn't give you grace to be everything you used to be. He gives you grace to become what you have never been. But what do you have to do? You got to put on your sneakers. You got to become an athlete. You got to get your eyes on the prize. Philippians 3, verse 12 and 13, all the way to verse 14. "Now, not that I have already attained or am already perfected," I'm not there yet, "but I press on that I may lay hold of that for which Christ Jesus has also laid hold of me. Brethren, I do not count myself to have apprehended, but one thing I do," I always love that phrase. What's the next word, friends? "Forgetting those things which are behind and reaching forward to those things which are where? Which are ahead." What do we have to do? I press toward the goal for the prize of the upward call of God in Christ Jesus. You know what that means? When they say the doors are closing on your flight, you run through that airport like there's nobody else in that airport. Get out of my way. I cannot miss this flight. You got to press toward the goal to become like Jesus. You got to press. You got to do what? You got to want it more than anything else. But don't just press on your own energy. Philippians 4:13 is also included. Together, I can do how many things? All things through Christ who does what, friends? Praise Jesus. The strength is His. That's why I always get the hairs on my neck just stand up when I say to Christians, why don't you keep God's commandments? And they say, I can't do it. Nobody can do it, some of them say. And I said, for that reason, you never met Jesus. Because Jesus says, we can do all things how? Through Christ, who strengthens us. Every provision has been made to save us from the power of sin. Look at Romans chapter 5, verses 6 to 10. Follow me. This is lengthy, but it's beautiful. And I love the way it talks about, the Lord did not wait for us to get better. He was better before we got better. For when we were still without strength, in due time, what did Jesus do? Christ died for the ungodly. For scarcely for a righteous man will one die, yet perhaps for a good man some would even dare to die. But God did what? Demonstrates His own love towards us. And friends, before I go any farther, we need to demonstrate our love toward Him. What did He demonstrate that love by doing? In that while we were still sinners, Christ died for us. And I love the change. Thank you, Bob, for me. Much more then, he says, now that I did that, having now been justified by His blood, we shall be saved from wrath through Him. For if when we were enemies, we were reconciled to God through the death of His Son, much more, having been reconciled, what does it say? We shall be saved by whose life? His life. Hallelujah. What a hope. When I think about the experience of salvation, man, I ask myself, why didn't I get this menu sooner? Why didn't somebody show me this restaurant years ago? I didn't know that such good food was in my neighborhood. Friends, when you find Jesus, the food is always good. You know why? Because the one that's serving you is simply put, I love the way Colossians 1 verse 27 says it. Here's what makes the difference. This is what's coming out of God's divine kitchen. Christ in you, the hope of glory. Christ in you, the what, friends? The hope of glory. Isn't that beautiful? Christ in us is the hope of glory. So many people have themselves in themselves. And you know what? We're still on the journey. Every now and then we bump into ourselves. Every now and then we sit with ourselves at the dinner table and argue with ourselves. Because we feel the impress of the Holy Spirit saying, now you know you shouldn't have done that. Now you know the way you're thinking right now ain't right. You know that what you said to that person last week when you were leaving church, you need to call them and apologize. And we tighten up and we say, I ain't doing that. They deserved it. I mean, you saw the way they looked at me before I left church. And they never say hi. And I know they're talking about me. Let me say something. Let the Lord deal with them, but don't you stay that way and end up missing eternity. It don't make any sense, but the devil is so clever. He says to us, you got the right to be angry. You got the right to be upset. And don't make anybody think you have to apologize. Don't grovel in the dirt. Let me tell you something. You know why we grovel in the dirt? Because Jesus came down here and groveled in our dirt. He could have changed us from heaven, but He said, they need to know I understand how they feel. We have someone who is touched by the feelings of our infirmities. He could have saved us from heaven. Or even worse than that, He could have said, how many galaxies do we have, Dad? Oh, 72 billion. Just get rid of that one. Don't need it. Friends, when I think about how many galaxies I've become knowledgeable of, I'm not a scientist and not an astronomer, but when I look up at the stars at night, I say, Father, what are we that you are mindful of us? Amen. and the Son of Man that you even visited us. Why would you come down here? For God so loved the world. What kind of love is that? We won't even understand that until we get to heaven and Jesus begins to unpack it and we recognize that John 3:16 is not a statement. It's layers beyond layers beyond layers beyond layers that will never stop giving and never stop showing us how much the Lord loves us. Amen? That's why, friends, in this journey, we're not alone. You're not perfect yet, but in the journey, look at the passage. We're not alone. 1 John 2:1, my little children, these things I write to you so that you may not sin. Don't live that way. But if you stumble somehow, and if anyone sins, we have what, friends? An advocate with the Father, Jesus Christ the righteous. You know what? It's so nice. When I go to bed at night, I say to Jesus, Lord, I want to clear my record before I close my eyes. So that if for whatever reason I don't open my eyes, by your grace, my record is clear. I learned it from Elder C.D. Brooks. He said, when I go to bed at night, I make sure that my record is settled between me and God. Because I have no guarantee that my eyes will open. Make sure that your record is settled between you and the Lord. How do you do that? 1 John 1:9. Here it is. Let's say it together. If we confess our sins, He is what? Faithful and just to forgive us our sins and do what, friends? To cleanse us from how much? All unrighteousness. That's who Jesus is. And bear with me as I give you another beautiful quote from the book Ministry of Healings, page 176. God has given us the power of choice. It is ours to exercise. But look at this. We cannot change our hearts. We cannot control our thoughts, our impulses, our affections. We cannot make ourselves pure, fit for God's service. But we can choose to serve God. We can give Him our what? Our will. Then we experience Philippians 2 verse 13. Then He will work in us to will and to do according to His good pleasure. Thus, I love this part, and I know this to be true. Our whole nature will be brought under the control of who, friends? Christ. The Lord wants control. Don't say Jesus is my co-pilot. You better sit in the co-pilot seat. Let Him be the pilot. Amen? You don't know where you're going. You can't see through the fog. Let Jesus be the co-pilot. And when you are frail and you feel like your body is getting the best of you and your mind is on your mind, read these verses. 2 Corinthians 12 verse 9. Here it is. And He said to me together, my grace is sufficient for you. My strength is made perfect in weakness. Why is that there? Because in the process of sanctification, we are going to be acquainted with our weaknesses. And His grace is sufficient for us. We need to talk more about God's grace. It is that grace that not only saves us, but it's the grace we need that transforms us. Amen, somebody. Look at the continuation of this beautiful story. 1 John 3, verse 2 and 3, one of my favorite passages. Beloved, now we are children of God, and it has not yet been revealed what we shall be. But we know. Can somebody say that with me? But we know that when He is revealed, what does it say? We shall be like Him. Beautiful. But here's the call, and everyone who has this hope in Him purifies himself just as He is pure. There's a program on 3ABN called Pure Choices. We got to make those pure choices. But while you're growing in Christ, remember this, friends, and this is a powerful text I close with. Being confident, being what, friends? Confident of this very thing, that He who has begun a good work, where? In you, will complete it. Can we say those three words together? Will complete it. One more time. Will complete it until the day of Jesus Christ. Take this picture with you tonight. If God can transform coal into diamonds, God can transform sinners into saints. But here's the point. It's a process. Amen? Amen. Brethren, keep trusting the Lord. The experience of salvation is not just a menu, but an entire dream of what God can do in your life. God bless you.
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1: Hello, listening friends. Would you like to hear an amazing fact? Researchers in Florida have discovered that some ants perform life-saving surgeries on one another. When ants discover that a coworker has an injured leg, they'll evaluate the wound and either clean or treat it with antibiotics in their saliva or amputate the injured limb. They're the only creatures on Earth, besides humans, that know how to perform surgeries on their species. The ants are able to diagnose a wound, see if it's infected, and treat it accordingly. In experiments, they observed that ants treated their nest members' femur injuries by cleaning the wound with their mouths before amputating the leg by repeatedly biting it. 90% of the ants treated this way heal and are able to continue working with five legs. I didn't know that ants were so durable.
2: I know, Pastor. It's an amazing fact. You got the nurses, you got the doctors in the ant kingdom, it sounds like, and they're able to diagnose and perform surgery. And I think you even mentioned before the program, they're also aware they can figure out if a limb is got some sort of infection.
1: Yep.
2: And I think they even clean their mouths somehow.
1: Ants have like an antibiotic in their saliva. They also use it for cleaning the larva. But if they see there's an infection, they'll actually clean it. And if it can heal, they seem to know. And if it can't, they nibble it off. And the other ant stands there and submits to it, knowing that they're trying to help. Hmm. And then it may scamper off with five legs and keep going. So it's just amazing. The whole study of ants, of course, they're mentioned in the Bible. Mm-hmm. But what I'm thinking of now is something Jesus said. In Mark chapter 9, verse 45, "And if your foot causes you to sin, cut it off, for it's better for you to enter life lame than having 2 feet to be cast into hell, into the fire that is never quenched, where the worm does not die and the fire is not quenched. And if your eye causes you to sin, pluck it out. It's better for you to enter into the kingdom of God with one eye, rather than having 2 eyes to be cast into hell fire, where the worm does not die and the fire is not quenched." Well, right now I'd be tempted to launch into a study talking about what does it mean, the fire that's not quenched. Someone might call in and ask about that. But what does Jesus mean when he says, better to cut off a foot, a hand, pluck out an eye, than go to heaven maimed? Of course, no one is going to be in heaven maimed. Than to go to hell with all of your members intact. And when I first read this verse as a baby Christian, I thought, well, you know, if I'm shoplifting, I got to cut off my right hand. But then I realized, well, I'd probably shoplift with my left hand. So Christ is saying that if there's something as close as your hand, your eye, your foot, that is causing it to sin, it might be a relationship that's not appropriate, something you care about, you're close to, but it's bad, it's hurting you. You're better cutting it off, as painful as it might be. It might be as painful as an amputation. And I know people that have tried to break from drinking or smoking or some drug or bad habit. It can feel like cutting off a limb. Jesus said, better to make the break and enter into life than to have your sin or your bad relationship and be lost forever.
2: And you know, Pastor, like that's so true. Every person who wants to do the right thing, they have that battle where we have to choose daily to surrender self. The devil's not going to give up just because somebody has made a decision for Jesus. Mm-hmm. And Christians are tempted. It's not a sin to be tempted, but we want power to overcome those temptations.
1: Amen.
2: And we do have a book. It's called Tips for Resisting Temptation. We'll be happy to send this to anyone who calls and asks. 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We'll send you a digital download, and you can just read it, and you can share it with somebody else. you will be blessed. If you're outside of North America and you can't text, just go to the website, amazingfacts.org. You'll be able to read it there at the free library. Well, Pastor Doug, before we go to the phone lines, we've got a number of calls. Let's start with prayer. Mm. Dear Father, we thank you once again that we have this time where we can just open up your word and study. There is power in the word of God. And Lord, we ask your blessing upon this program. We know there are many who are listening, some who are traveling. We just ask that you would guide us all into a clearer understanding of what the Bible says. In Jesus' name, amen.
1: Amen.
2: Well, our first caller today, we've got Jerry listening in Texas. And Jerry, welcome to Bible Answers Live.
3: Hey, guys, I appreciate your continuing ministry always. And mine's just a simple question. You know, God has our honorable day of worship, which God gave to us on Mount Sinai, although it was given before. Will there be a Sabbath day? Was there a Sabbath day before creation? That's all, gentlemen.
1: All right. Thank you, Jerry. A basic question. Did the Sabbath of the Ten Commandments exist before creation? Well, it's first introduced as part of the Earth's creation process and our time cycle on this planet. And so we have no reason to believe that it existed before. But because God made man in his image, and God is ultimately going to move the New Jerusalem to our earth, it tells us in Isaiah 66 that from one Sabbath to another, all flesh will come to worship before him. So while the Sabbath did not probably predate, I mean, there may have been other times of rest in God's infinite creation, we don't know. But that Sabbath that we celebrate did not predate the creation of the earth because it's controlled by our sun. But it will be kept in the earth made new. So great question, Jerry.
2: Although we do know that the angels, prior to the creation of the earth, they did worship God. There was a gathering. It also appears that the angels had tasks that they did. You know, they are the ministering spirits, the Bible says. And so it would make sense that there was some time, whether it was, you know, whatever the time frame there is in heaven, where the angels and the other inhabited beings of the other planets would probably set aside their regular activity for worship. So likely the principle was there.
1: Yeah, it says in Job, there was a day when the sons of God came to assemble before the Lord, and it's not on earth, because God asked the devil, where'd you come from? He said, from the earth. So, yeah, they had some kind of cycle of time in the cosmos. Thanks, Jerry.
2: Next caller that we have is Gary, listening in Illinois. Gary, welcome to Bible Answers Live.
4: Thank you. My question comes from Revelation 13, verses 14 and 15. That says, telling those who dwell on the earth to make an image to the beast. So people are instructed to make a graven image. It's further explained in 15. It says, he was granted power to give breath to the image of the beast, and the image of the beast should both speak and cause many as would not worship the image of the beast to be killed. So my question is the graven image going to come to life, and will it kill those who do not worship it as a graven image?
1: Okay, hey, great question, Gary. You know, the first thing to understand is what is the beast? Because the image is a representation or a likeness or a facsimile of the beast. And when you study what the beast is a religious political power, because it's compelling worship, that persecuted God's people starting, you know, in the Dark Ages, and then it receives a deadly wound, and this religious political organization comes back into power, and the second beast makes an image to the beast. So in Revelation chapter 13, I think it starts with verse 11, an image there does not mean a statue. It's talking about a likeness. It forms another religious political confederacy that becomes a persecuting power. So we're not talking about a statue ruling the world or a statue coming to life like some people think. It's an AI robot or something that's going to rule the world. But no, this is talking about a religious political power. All through Daniel, the prophecies of these beasts are talking about kingdoms and powers. And in Revelation, it's talking about the kingdoms and powers. The image of the beast is a likeness of one of these kingdoms and powers.
2: And the key there is that this image is, what's unique about this beast power is, it's a religious power, but it uses civil authority or governments to enforce its teaching, its religious teaching. So an image to the beast would do something similar, where you have a political power, a nation that is legislating how people ought to worship. Mm-hmm. That is an image to the first beast. And, you know, there's a lot more we can say about this passage, Pastor Doug, but just to, you know, get right to it, this second beast that you read about is the United States in Bible prophecy.
1: That's right.
2: And we do have a lesson that talks about this. It's called the USA in Bible Prophecy. It's a very important prophecy, Revelation
1: Especially
2: chapter 13.
1: Now.
2: Yeah, when we see everything happening in our world today, we'll be happy to send that to anyone who calls and asks. Just ask for that study guide. It's called the US in Bible Prophecy. Mm-hmm. The number to call for that is 800-835-6747. And again, ask for the study guide, the United States in Bible Prophecy, or dial #250 on your smartphone. Say Bible Answers Live and then ask for it by name, the US in Bible Prophecy. All right. Thank you, Gary. The next caller that we have, Titus from Virginia. Titus, welcome to Bible Answers Live.
5: Hey, my question is, just because something is tradition and to someone, like, how do you explain to them that just because tradition doesn't mean it's right?
1: Yeah, well, there's nothing wrong with a tradition that does not conflict with Scripture. So, you know, every culture has traditions, and some are beautiful and innocent. And, you know, you go to Japan, the tradition is you, or Korea more so, when you bow and you greet someone, others shake hands, and some take off their shoes when they go into church. There's some traditions are fine. It's when a tradition conflicts with the Bible, you should never put tradition ahead of the Bible. And I don't remember the verse, Pastor Ross, but I can quote where Jesus said, "You put aside the commandments of God that you might observe your tradition." Now, that's one verse. In another place, he said that make your man-made traditions more important than the commandments of God. And so Christ made it very clear that no man-made tradition should supersede or eclipse the commandments.
2: The verse you're referring to, Mark chapter 7, verse 8. "For laying aside the commandments of God, you hold to the traditions of men."
1: Mm-hmm. So hopefully that helps, Titus, that no tradition should supersede the word of God or a commandment or a principle.
2: Next caller that we have is Glenn, listening in Ohio. Glenn, welcome to Bible Answers Live.
6: Well, good morning, good afternoon, evening, whatever it is, Pastor. And thank you again for taking my call.
1: Mm-hmm.
6: The question is, after learning the derivation of three words that are commonly used in the assembly today, I wonder if it's appropriate to continue using those words. And the first word is the word God, which comes from the god Gad, which meant good luck and good fortune, a thing that the God of the Bible says is an abomination to him. The second word is the hymns that we sing out of the hymnal. The title of that comes from the goddess of music, Hymnus. Does that make any difference? And the third word is the word church. Not a group, but the church from an early word, which means a place where idols were worshipped. And those three words are considered in today's church. That's my question.

0: and music, or there, you know, you could find pagan trappings probably in a lot of words. It doesn't make them necessarily wrong. Now, if you are convicted, anything that's not of faith is sin. If you're convicted, you shouldn't use those words. There's probably other words you could use.
1: Now, of course, we do find that the word hymn is used in the English Bible, in the King James Version. It says when they sang a hymn or psalms, yeah, they left. And then, of course, the New Testament talks about church. So back, you know, when the Bible was translated into English, people had a clear understanding that a church represented a Christian gathering.
0: Yeah.
1: And a hymn had to do with a sacred song.
0: Kirk, if not, yeah. Yeah. And which is English, Scottish, yeah, word that just meant a gathering place.
1: Mm-hmm.
0: So, yeah, I don't think there's anything inherently evil with those words. But thank you for your question.
1: We've got April listening in Florida. April, welcome to Bible Answers Live.
2: Good evening, Pastor Doug. Good evening, Pastor Walsh. Can you hear me okay?
0: We can, loud and clear.
2: By the way, Pastor Doug, I look so forward to meeting you in the Florida Keys next year at Bible Camp Meeting.
0: That's right.
2: It
0: we'll
2: was
0: be
2: my
0: there.
2: Bucket list. Awesome. It was my bucket list to meet you, and God answered my prayer. So my question is, in the book of Genesis, I want to say chapter 12, the Pharaoh gave, Abraham told Sarah to pretend like he was the brother, so they wouldn't kill him.
0: Mm-hmm.
2: So the Pharaoh was impressed with her beauty and that she was a foreign person. She wasn't from that area.
0: Mm-hmm.
2: So he took her as a wife, as his wife. I don't know how long they were together for. I don't think it says. But I was wondering if they had any children together.
0: Okay, I think if you read that text carefully, good question. When Abraham went down during a famine to Egypt, because there was always food in Egypt because they had the river to water their crops, he was afraid because Sarah, even though she was older, she was a very beautiful woman. It was striking beauty, and you know, maybe the people in Egypt were more swarthy back then, and she may have had blonde hair and blue eyes. We have no idea. But anyway, she stood out somehow, so much so that Abraham feared for his life. And so it says that I think the Pharaoh took her maybe into his house intending to make her a wife. And that's when it was revealed, and that never happened. She never became his wife.
1: Yeah, verse 19, actually, where Pharaoh is talking to Abraham, and he says, why did you do this? Why did you say she's my sister? I might have taken her as my wife.
0: Yeah.
1: So it seems as though, you know, they had told the Pharaoh, and Pharaoh thought it was a good idea, but the wedding hadn't taken place because God plagued the house of Pharaoh.
0: Yeah.
1: And so they began to ask questions, why are all these things happening to us?
0: The Lord had great plans for Abraham and Sarah. He wasn't going to let that interfere. So, no, she never had any relations with Pharaoh. There's nothing in the Scripture that says that.
1: And, of course, she only had one child, and that was Isaac.
0: Right.
1: So, yeah, there was no... she didn't marry Pharaoh, but Isaac was the only child she ever had. So there could not have been any other children with Sarah and Pharaoh.
0: Yeah. And technically, just so everyone knows, you could say it was a half-lie if there is such a thing, because Abraham and Sarah were half brother and sister.
1: Hmm.
0: They shared the same father but different mothers. So he thought it was really dishonest, but he thought, well, I could say it's sort of true.
1: Now, we know somebody, Pastor Doug, both of us know somebody who he married his stepsister,
0: yeah,
1: but from different parents.
0: Yeah.
1: And they grew up together and fell in love and got married. So you can't marry your sister in one sense,
0: well,
1: but that's a little different.
0: Genes,
1: yeah. Yeah, it's totally different there. All right, next caller that we have is Shannon in Georgia. Shannon, welcome to the program.
3: Hi, thank you for taking my call. I have a question. Jacob blessed Ephraim, although Manasseh was firstborn.
0: Mm-hmm.
3: And I was just wondering, does it say in the Bible why he did that? And when I look back at Jacob, who stole Esau's birthright, and then Judah was considered the first, given the birthright over Reuben,
0: mm-hmm,
3: and because of these things that Reuben had done while Judah was first, and with Esau, Jacob stealing Esau's birthright. And I just wanted to know, why was Ephraim considered, you know, he received the blessing,
0: right,
3: over Manasseh, because it seems like everybody in the family except Isaac, the ones that should have been first, were not first.
0: Yeah, that's a very good observation. When Jacob called

0: Joseph, and he said, you know, I've not seen your two sons. You are separated from me in Egypt, and I want to bless them. And normally you would place your hands on the firstborn first. Jacob's eyesight was failing, and Joseph thought, oh, he's putting his hands on the wrong one. Let me correct him. Jacob said, no, I know what I'm doing. God is going to bless the younger above the older. Now, you look at the story of the Hebrews. Jacob had the same experience. He was younger than Esau, but he got the blessing of the firstborn. And Moses was younger than Aaron, and it seemed like he was called and blessed. David was the youngest. And you see the pattern where, you know, the least or first, or the first or last, and the last or first. And God knew it was prophetic that the tribe of Ephraim would end up becoming much bigger than Manasseh. And indeed, when Israel had a civil war, the whole northern kingdom of the 10 tribes were called Ephraim because it had grown so large, where Manasseh always stayed a minor tribe. So it was a prophecy, among other things.
1: Yeah, absolutely. And if you look at the blessings that were pronounced upon the children of Israel, or, you know, the 12 sons, and in this case, Joseph, he has a double blessing through his two sons. They have prophetic significance. Mm-hmm. They kind of portray what role that tribe is going to play in the history of Israel.
0: Yeah.
1: And of course, the prophecy is made that the Messiah would come through Judah, the tribe of Judah.
0: Yeah. And even, yeah, when Jacob blessed all the sons, he made that clear. Well, thank you. Great question.
1: All right. Next caller that we have is Fred, listening in Connecticut. Fred, welcome to Bible Answers Live.
2: Oh, yes. The 144,000, is that a literal or symbolic number?
0: Good question. Now, for our friends listening, the 144,000 can be found in Revelation chapter 7 and Revelation chapter 14. And it's this unique group that John calls out there in that prophecy. And it's 12 times 12,000, which adds up to, of course, 144,000. Just to give you a little background, everything in Revelation, not everything, but a great deal of Revelation springs from experiences in the Old Testament. Of course, in the Old Testament, you had the 12 sons of Jacob. New Testament, 12 apostles. In the Old Testament, David divided his army in sets of 12 and 24. And you can see where he divided the priest's service, and Solomon followed up with this, 12 and 24. So in some cases, they had 144,000 that were ministering 6 months, and another 144,000 they'd rotate in the army. So when you get to Revelation, and it says 144,000, some people wonder, is a literal number? First concern is, does that mean only 144,000 are saved? Let's answer that question first. No. Because in Revelation chapter 14, and I forget which verse it is, maybe it's in chapter 7, it says, who are these that have come out of great tribulation? And it's talking about a great multitude that no man can number.
1: From every nation, kingdom, tongue, people.
0: So there's a lot more saved than the 144,000. The key to the number, in my thinking, is you have in the New Testament 12 apostles that were a special group, given a special work, filled with the Spirit, and they were a position of leadership, just like the Old Testament. You had the 12 judges. You had the 12 tribes. And it's saying in the last days, God's going to pour out his Spirit in a special way for this group to do a last global ministry. Will we see people going around with like marathon numbers on their back that say, I am number 133,000? No, I don't believe so. But most of the numbers you find in Revelation do have real value. So it may be a literal number. Doesn't mean they're the only ones saved. On the day of Pentecost, there's 120 in the upper room. 12 of them were apostles. The Holy Spirit is not poured out until they replaced Judas. And they went from 11 back to 12. Then the Holy Spirit's poured out on the whole group. But there's a special work and authority given to the 12 apostles. I think that this is like a last day example. When Jesus came the first time, special group, trained, filled, 12 apostles, not the only one saved. When he comes a second time, he's going to the whole world, not just 12, but it's 12 times 12,000. And they're not from literal Israel, but from spiritual Israel.
1: And of course, 12 in the Bible is often associated with the church, 12 tribes of the Old Testament, 12 apostles of the New, And like you say, 12 times 12 times 1,000. So, symbolic of God's people in the last days. Mm-hmm. We have a book, Pastor Doug, called Who Will Sing the Song? Understanding the 144,000. And you go into this in more detail. You wrote the book. Well, I'll be happy to give this to anyone who calls and asks. The number is 800-835-6747. And just ask for the book, Who Will Sing the Song? Or say, the book on the 144,000. And we'll be able to send it to you. You can dial pound 250 on your smartphone, say Bible Answers Live, and then ask for the book that way as well. And you get a digital copy, and you'll be able to read it right away. Mm-hmm. Next caller that we have is Christy in Canada. Christy, welcome to Bible Answers Live.
3: Hello, good evening. So I just had a question. I'm sort of stuck in a rut of not reading my Bible and failing to trust God. I went through a period where this happened, and it was a pretty significant period in my life. So I'm just wondering how I can return back to God and learn how to trust Him despite perhaps my laziness and weariness.
0: Yeah, well, there's three things that you can do that will help to stimulate a revival. There's actually several things, but three things I'm going to highlight. Faith, if you want more faith, faith comes by hearing, Romans chapter 10, I think verse 17. Faith comes by hearing, and hearing by the Word of God. Spend time in the Word of God. When you pray and pray for specific things, you will get more specific answers and your faith will grow. Mark out times to pray, even though you may not feel like it. Talk to the Lord. Expand on it. And then don't be afraid to share your faith. If everybody would spend time every day reading the Word, praying, sharing their faith, they would grow. It's like breath is the prayer. And exercise is sharing your faith. And eating the bread of life is studying the Bible. Now, we have a book on 12 steps to revival. And I think, Christy, that will encourage you. I just gave you three, but there's 12 steps you can read in this free book. Anyone out there?
1: The number to call is 800-835-6747. As for the book, it's called 12 Steps to Revival. You can dial pound 250 on your smartphone. Just say Bible Answers Live, and then ask for the book, 12 Steps to Revival. And you know, Pastor Doug, as you mentioned, we got to actually put forth some effort. If you're going to grow physically, you're going to have to eat. And if we're going to grow spiritually, sometimes we might not feel like it, but you just need to sit down and read the Word. You'll feel better afterwards.
0: Yeah, absolutely.
1: You've got to make that commitment, and you've got to follow through with it. And as you do that, the Lord will be able to work a work within us.
0: Mm-hmm.
1: But we have to give Him the opportunity.
0: Yeah. You know, when I was younger, I didn't have to try to keep muscle. Mm. But as you get older, if you want to keep any kind of muscle, you got to exercise. And it's no fun at the time, but it feels better later when you go to lift something up. So I guess that's just a fact of life that, as they say in the gym, no pain, no gain. And it's also true in the Christian experience that you need to invest that time with God in prayer, in study, and getting the exercise, breathing in prayer, feeding on the bread of life, and you will grow. You got a spiritual body with real needs, and if you neglect those needs, you suffer. I'm sorry, if you got a physical body with practical needs, and if you neglect those needs, you suffer. You have a spiritual body, the needs are just as real, and if you minister to those needs, you'll see the benefit. Well, we're going to come back after a brief break. Be back in just a couple of moments.
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1: My name is John Ross, and we've got Lillian who is listening. She's calling from Maryland. 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
8: Thank you so much. Thank you. So my question is regarding 2 Kings 5, chapter 5, regarding the story of Naaman, the leper. And I'm just wondering, how is it that someone with leprosy, before he was healed or cleansed, was able to continue being the commander of an army? He lived in society, in the community. He lived with his wife and a servant, and he was a leper. So why wasn't he forced to be isolated like other lepers?
0: Yeah, good question. First part is consider the laws of containment and isolation that you find in Leviticus applied to the Jews. Naaman is a Syrian. They did not recognize the books of Moses and those laws. Secondly, when it says that he was a mighty man, a commander, I'm assuming that that's saying before he was diagnosed with a leprosy, he had all of this, and he may have been living in a separate room of the house, because even the Syrians knew leprosy was contagious. So it says that the little girl ministered to Naaman's wife, not to Naaman. So we don't know what the exact circumstances were. Another reason I think that Naaman, they did understand some separation. When Naaman goes to see Elisha, he's got a contingent of soldiers with him, but it's not until the end of the story, it says his soldiers drew near, meaning they had been riding at a distance. They drew near and said, please wash in the Jordan River. So, you know, they may have kept some of that, but they wouldn't be keeping it the same way as those reading the laws of Moses. Thanks, Lily, and hope that helps a little bit.
1: Next caller that we have is Connie, listening in Arizona. Connie, welcome to Bible Answers Live.
9: Yes, good evening, gentlemen. My question is, I am trying to help some others. They do know some Bible, and I don't know as much as I could, but if you can find me the text that says that God knows you before you're in your mother's womb, and this is the question they have, and I felt helpless because I don't have a clue what to tell them. If they said, if the God that you worship knows the beginning to the end, why would he create ahead of time someone who would be as horrible as Hitler or Ted Bundy? Or they were just using people they know who have committed hellacious crimes against other human beings, caused so much suffering. But God already knew that before they were even in the womb. Right. How would I answer something like that?
0: That's one of the most common questions of people who are skeptical about the Bible and God. First of all, the verse I think you're talking about is Jeremiah chapter 1, verse 5, where he says, before I formed you in the womb, I knew you. So I think that's the verse you're talking about. But then the question is, if God does know before a person's formed, why would he form a Stalin and a Hitler and a Pol Pot and these other despots of history? Why would he allow all the evil? You know, I would recommend that they or anybody look at a DVD that we produced. It's filled with scripture. It's called Cosmic Conflict. It explains that the devil used to be a beautiful angel. He rebelled. He basically kidnapped this planet, that when our first parents, Adam and Eve, when they chose to listen to the words of the serpent instead of the word of God, Satan basically claimed the planet. Anything good happening is because God is intervening. But this planet, Jesus calls the devil the prince of this world. And so it's not God's will that there be any evil. The whole plan of salvation is to save the world from evil and this arch fiend called the devil. So that's a truncated explanation.
1: You know, we do have a study guide that talks that's about right. this. It's called Did God Create a Devil? And it talks about the fall of Lucifer and where sin came from. And, of course, one of the big themes, I think, Pastor Doug, throughout Scripture is God recognizes freedom of choice. Mm-hmm. The Bible calls us to make a choice. Like Joshua says, choose you this day whom you'll serve. God respects freedom of choice. And because of that, bad things happen to good people. Yeah. And the devil has a hand in bringing suffering and pain. So, yeah, call and ask for that. You'll be blessed. The number to call is 800-835-6747. Ask for the study guide. It's called Did God Create a Devil? You can dial #250 on your smartphone and ask for the study guide that way. And we will send you a digital copy. Thank you, Connie. Mm-hmm. We've got David listening in California. David, welcome to Bible Answers Live.
10: Hi, pastors. Thank you for taking my call.
0: Yeah.
10: My question is, there's a verse in the Bible that goes sort of like, you know, God is the same yesterday, today, and forever. And so with that being said, why is there a differentiation between the Old Testament and the New Testament actions of God, as far as like an example of that is like the Old Testament says, you know, God executed the women, children, and men, certain tribes. And then in the New Testament, God tells us how to, you know, love our enemies and so forth.
0: Okay, very good. I think the verse you're looking at, Jesus Christ the same yesterday, today, and forever, is in Hebrews 13:8. And it is true. It's the same God in the Old Testament. Jesus said, if you've seen me, you've seen the Father. There's not two different gods. It's the same God in both. Part of the confusion comes in because in the Old Testament, you have God's people working under a theocracy, and you've got civil law. Jesus, talking about turning the other cheek and forgiving people, is talking about interpersonal law, interpersonal relationships. The government cannot operate on, we're going to turn the other cheek when someone steals from you. You have to implement, you know, law, or you just have chaos. You can do that in your interpersonal relationships. And so when God tells a nation of Israel or another nation to annihilate their enemies, that was a government acting in a war against people that were vowed to destroy Israel if they didn't destroy them. But God is not willing that any should perish. War, you know, the Lord hates war. He hates evil. He hates death. Jesus came to give us life. It's the same God that is so merciful in the Old Testament. And even those nations that he judged, he says, I'm going to give them a few hundred years to repent. So, I mean, he's very, very patient with them. Now, whether God sends an army to destroy a nation, or they're destroyed by a plague, or they're destroyed by an earthquake or a flood, the judgment and death comes to everybody. And so will we turn before our day comes?
1: And you even see, Pastor Doug, in the judgments of God, you see mercy. For example, in the days of the flood, before the flood, God waited until there were just really Noah and his family that mm-hmm. were left. Everyone else had turned against him. So he waited as long as he could before judgment came.
0: Yep.
1: And that's why the Bible says God is long-suffering, not willing that any should perish, but that all should come to repentance. But yeah. there is a day of judgment, as the Bible makes that clear. Yeah. God can't wait forever.
0: And you see plagues and blood in the Old Testament, and you go to Revelation in the New Testament, you see plagues and blood. Mm. You see the love of God, the commandment, love your neighbor, starts in the Old Testament. Mm-hmm. Jesus is quoting Moses when he says, love your neighbor as yourself. So it's the same God. Some confusion comes because Old Testament, it's sort of like a civil story. New Testament, it's more of interpersonal.
1: All right, next caller that we have is Virginia in California. Virginia, welcome to the program.
11: Hi, good evening. I'm calling in regards to, I think I told them 1 Kings 14, but I think I found it. It's 1 Kings 13. And it has to do with the prophet that went to the king on behalf of the Lord. And he was not to eat or drink. And an old prophet got a hold of this and got him to eat and drink. Long story, basically. At the very end, he died because a lion, you know, ate him and and everything. The old prophet told his sons, my question is, the old prophet told his sons, please bury him, and when you bury me and put my bones next to him, was he feeling guilty or really mourned for it? Because it even says, I mourned for him, you know, like 1 Kings 13:29, I think. I'm trying to get it to help you out.
0: No, you got. I know the story very well. I know exactly what you're talking about. And just for our friends that are listening, we always remember there's a lot of folks driving down the road and they can't thumb through the Bible. We don't want them to text either. This story is a very interesting, somewhat bizarre story. True. Prophet comes to Jeroboam, sent from Judah, and says, because you've turned the nation to idolatry, you know, God is going to destroy this altar and there'll be a curse upon your family. And he's told to not eat in that place because they turned to idols or drink any water. Well, this prophet, his sons tell him what had happened that day in the king's presence. And this was, he said, well, go chase him down, bring him to me. He went after the young man and said, come stay at my house. He said, no, the Lord told me not to eat or drink in this place. He said, oh, but I'm a prophet like you are. God told me to come and relieve you. Well, he lied to him. He wanted so much to talk to him, and he didn't listen to the Lord. He listened to a man saying he had the word of God. Very important lesson there. So it ends up the lion kills him. Lion does not eat him, but a lion kills him. And the prophet said, I know what he said is going to come to pass. And it did, and during the time of Josiah. And he says, bury me on his bones because I know he was a true prophet of God. Yeah, it tells you that someone who once had the gift of prophecy actually lied. But that's not new, because you got Balaam, who was a prophet, who also goes bad. So it's kind of a bizarre story, but I'm sure there's a lot of good lessons in there.
1: You know, you also wonder, why did God have to send a prophet all the way from Judah when there was a prophet right there in the northern kingdom? Why didn't he speak up and say, wait a minute, this is not the right thing. We shouldn't be building altars here and golden calves.
0: Yeah.
1: And he almost neglected his responsibility. And then he lied to the younger prophet.
0: It cost him his life.
1: That's right.
0: Yep.
1: Interesting story. All right. Well, thank you, Virginia. Next caller that we have is Jerry in Texas. Jerry, welcome to Bible Answers Live.
12: Last question, pastors.
0: Yeah.
12: This is the thing I was searching, reading my Bible on a daily basis now from our church. In Nehemiah 6:65, did the Urim and Thummim survive all those generations, or did they make different breastplates for the priests throughout all those ages?
0: Yeah, the Urim and Thummim were on the shoulders of the ephod, the breastplate of the high priest. When Nebuchadnezzar sacked the temple and he took away everything, the only thing that was missing was the Ark of the Covenant. We believe Jeremiah and some priests hid it in a cave somewhere around Jerusalem. Thousands of caves around that country. And it's never been found. But all of the other articles were carried off. Some returned following the Babylonian captivity. But there's no mention. It seems that the Urim and Thummim, they wanted to be able to consult. It had these stones that would light up or glow or something. And it seems that that had disappeared, or maybe it was melted down. We don't know. But yeah, there's no record that it ever came back. They probably had to fabricate another one for the priest.
1: Mm-hmm.
0: And yeah, because it said that they didn't know what to do until they could consult the Urim and Thummim. I'm reading through the Bible probably same pace as you right now. Just got done reading that in Nehemiah a few weeks ago.
1: You know, it's interesting, Pastor, like after the captivity, you do have this example, but from then onwards, it doesn't seem as though God really communicated a whole lot to Israel through the Urim and the Thummim. I mean, you speak through a prophet, mm-hmm. but even the prophets, there was a period of time where the prophets were quiet leading up. And then, of course, there's a flurry of prophetic activity just before the Messiah comes, with reference to John the Baptist and others. But yeah, that is interesting. Interesting story with that.
0: I heard an old country preacher said, today's Urim and Thummim is you get Urim Bible and Thummim through it.
1: That's a good one. All right. Next one that we have, let's see, we've got Jonathan from Michigan. Jonathan, welcome to the program.
13: Hello. Hello.
0: Hi. Thanks for calling.
13: Yeah, it's a real honor and privilege to be speaking with both of you. So I had this supernatural experience, but I don't know how to explain. And for the last several years, I've been trying to understand what it is. Because I know in the last days, God's going to bring a revival back of the Ten Commandments.
0: Mm-hmm.
13: The experience that I had, it took place back in midsummer of 2019. And it was the midsummer day, and I went, you know, I was tired, so I decided to go lay down in bed, and I fell asleep, and I woke up to the sound of thunder. But the second time, when it struck, it wasn't thunder. It was a voice, as clear as you and I, that said, the Ten Commandments. And I was, in that moment, I was in shock and awe. I didn't know how to explain it. A part of me was fearful, but at the same time, the other part of me was in peace.
0: Mm-hmm.
13: And right after that, the book of Psalms 29, verse 7 came to mind. The voice of the Lord strikes with flashes of lightning.
0: Hmm. So you're wondering, what does this mean, or why did this happen?
13: Yeah, yeah. It's always puzzled me as to why.
0: Well, you know, I won't pretend that I've got the gift of Joseph where I can interpret dreams and visions. I do know the Bible says in the book of Joel chapter 2 that in the last days I'll pour out my spirit and your sons and daughters will dream dreams and see visions. You know, God sometimes will give a particular vision for an individual. It's not that, you know, you've been called to the gift of prophecy, but God can speak to you through an experience. Certainly, it would mean keeping the Ten Commandments. And not only Psalm 29, but I'd invite you to read Psalm 119, which is all about the Word and the Law of God. And for any of our friends out there that are wondering, I do believe that there needs to be a revival of proclaiming the Ten Commandments in the last days. The will of God has not changed. And some people think the Ten Commandments were done away with at the cross, which is absurd. And we have a book that's called Does God's Grace Blot Out the Law? We'll be happy to share. We also have that study guide written in stone.
1: That's right. And we'll be happy to send that as well. Just call 800-835-6747. You can ask for a book. It's called Does God's Grace Blot Out the Law? And you can get the study guide called Written in Stone. And you can learn all about the Ten Commandments and its application for us today. The number is 800-835-6747. You can dial #250 on your smartphone and just say Bible Answers Live and then ask for it by name. Again, Does God's Grace Blot Out the Law or Written in Stone? You can ask for both and we can send you a digital
0: price
1: copy of that.
0: Price is the same.
1: Price is right. Yeah, it's a good price. Next caller that we have is Phoenix in Montana. Phoenix, welcome to the program.
14: Hey, guys. Appreciate both of you. 2 Corinthians 12:2, Paul talks about a gentleman he knew that was taken up to the third heaven. I never knew who he was talking about, and a brother in the faith who was walked a lot longer than I said it was Paul. So who was it?
0: Well, I agree with your friend in the faith. I think Paul is speaking in modest terms when he said, I knew a man that was caught up to Christ, whether in the spirit or not in the spirit. He's basically saying it felt like it was real, but it may have been a vision, and heard things he's not supposed to utter. I think Paul is saying it's him, and he's using kind of, what's the word for it? He's using sort of ambiguous language. It's not uncommon of, you know, John the Apostle said the disciple whom Jesus loved. He wouldn't say me. And so Paul, he's talking in the beginning of chapter 12. It's not profitable for me to boast. Paul said, you know, because of all the visions and stuff I've had, God allowed the devil to test me with a thorn. So Paul's saying, I don't want to boast, but I knew a guy that was caught up to heaven. We believe he's talking about himself.
1: All right, great. Good question. Thank you. Sebra is listening in Hawaii. Sebra, welcome to the program.
15: Oh, hi. Hey, Pastor Doug, real quick. I know some people you know from Tockowitz Canyon.
0: Oh, good.
15: James William McIntyre, Tockowitz Jim.
0: Yes.
15: And Sonny. They had a little boy named Chewy Tockowitz.
0: Yeah, I know Jim lived in Hawaii the last few years of his life. Well, that's great. I'm glad to meet you.
15: Yes. Well, yeah, Jim died about 15 years ago, but I have a son of his.
0: Oh, really?
15: So, anyways.
0: Oh, well, I'm glad to make your acquaintance. You need to call me after the program. We'll catch up.
15: I would love to. I saw that you talked to Glenna. Her real name's Glenna Sunny.
0: I know
15: on
0: her.
15: Facebook. And, yep, Yep. Well, good. That's a small world, huh? Anyways, my son, Jimmy's son, Reggie's going to be 32. He needs, or 33, he's going to need prayer. He's struggling with heavy crystal meth right now, and he needs prayer. He's over here in Maui.
0: Yes.
15: But my question is for another son. I have a 27-year-old boy that just started reading the Bible and has given his heart to the Lord. And we've been fellowshipping for the last 6 months.
0: Mm-hmm.
15: Now, he loves history, and he's, I started reading the Bible from the beginning to the end. That's what he's doing now. And he struggles with gaming. He's very addicted to gaming, video gaming. And I'd like to know, where should I start with him? Because he's agreed to do this. Where should I start with him with Bible studies?
0: Well, you know what? This may sound like an odd answer, and I wouldn't give it to everyone, but I would recommend, you know, I have a testimony book, and of course, Jim and Sonny are in the book, and it tells how I was converted through reading the Bible, and I struggled with the Old Testament, and then I went to the New and read about Jesus. So I started in Matthew. That's where I tell him to start. But boy, he would really, I think he'd get a kick out of hearing my testimony because of the history we have, and it might encourage him. It's called The Richest Caveman. And talks all about the canyon and stuff. Hey, Sabrina, I hope you'll reach out and contact me sometime after the program. I'd like to catch up. Thank you so much. For my friends listening, I became a Christian because I met somebody up in a cave. This is who Sabrina was talking about, who passed away a few years ago, Jim McIntyre.
1: All right. That's a great story, Pastor. I think your testimony is also on YouTube.
0: That's right. They can watch it for free. Just go to Doug Batchelor Testimony on YouTube. There's several versions of it.
1: Okay, great. Stacy, listening in Indiana. Stacy, welcome to the program.
16: Thank you so much for taking my call. My question is that I belong, or I'm going to two different churches, okay?
0: Mm-hmm.
16: And I love them both. They're really not that different. So my question is, am I sinning for going to two different denominations?
0: Of course, you know, you'll find good people in many different churches and many different denominations, but ultimately you want to pick a church that is founded on principles of truth. That the fundamentals of the church doctrines are biblical doctrines. Some people pick a church because there's a friendly, charismatic pastor, but yet some of the doctrines that they teach are very dangerous. Paul calls them doctrines of devils. Some people pick a church because they love their choir program, but they don't realize that the foundational doctrines of the church are unbiblical. And so that's your first criteria. Everything else is the candy and the dressing. But so we have a study guide that talks about Search for the True Church. That's a book, Search for the True Church. We have a study guide called The Bride of Christ.
1: The number to call for that is 800-835-6747. You can ask for that study guide, The Search for the True Church, and a book called The Bride of Christ. You can also dial #250 on your smartphone and just say Bible Answers Live. And you can ask for the book as well. And, you know, Pastor Doug, I think there is something, if we find the truth and we find a group of believers who are holding to the truth, you know, we want to not only attend, but we want to get involved. We want to make a stand for the truth.
0: Mm-hmm.
1: And sometimes it's a difficult decision, but you can't, as they say, have your foot in two bolts. You got to make a decision. So
0: we're running short on time. I wonder if we can do number 11.
1: All right, let's see. We've got Marvis in Canada. Marvis, welcome to Bible Answers Live.
17: Hi, Pastor.
0: Hi.
17: My question is, according to John 6, verse 46, no one else saw the Father. However, Enoch, Elijah, and Moses, I think they see him. Can you explain this for me?
0: Yeah. Well, we'll do our best. I know it can sound confusing because some places, like Jesus said, no one has seen the Father. But, and in the Old Testament, when Moses said, "Can I see your glory?" God said, "No man can see my face and live." We're assuming this is speaking about God the Father in his undiminished glory. And so God put Moses in the cleft of a rock. He passed by and he moved his hand away and he said, "You will see me from behind, but you can't see my face." And those who did say they saw God, where like the wife of Manoah actually said, "We've seen the Lord, we're going to die." And Jacob said, "I've seen the Lord." They were seeing what you call a Christophany. Jesus, pre-incarnate Christ, is what they saw. So, no man has seen the Father is still true. Of course, Elijah now and Enoch, they're ascended in heaven. Let's talk about no sinful man. Once you get your glorified body and you're pure, you can see God the Father.
1: Mm-hmm.
0: And it says in Revelation, we'll see him face to face in the end.
1: That's right. Revelation 22 talks about the promise, you shall see him face to face. So that is the ultimate reward or the joy. All right, maybe one more, Pastor Doug. Let's see. We got Bob in Washington. Bob, welcome to the program. We got less than a minute.
18: Yes, is this me?
1: Yes, it's you.
18: Okay. Hi there, Pastor Ross. Just wanting to know if God's love is unconditional.
0: Yes, God's love is unconditional. You can read in, is it Romans chapter 8, where he says, neither height nor depth nor things past or present, I'm paraphrasing, can separate us from the love of God that is in Christ Jesus our Lord. Even if people are lost, it breaks the heart of God. He loves them. God loves us while we're sinners. That's why he sent Jesus. Yet, friend, you who are listening right now, wherever you are, he loves you and he wants you to come to him. I hope you'll do that. For those listening on satellite, we're going to sign off. For the rest of you, stay tuned. We're going to be coming back with rapid-fire Bible questions in just about 20 seconds.
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1: Hello, friends, and welcome back to Bible Answers Live. Pastor Doug, we've got some email questions that have been sent in. Friends, if you'd like to send us an email question, the email address is balquestions@amazingfacts.org. Just balquestions@amazingfacts.org. All right, Lori's asking, how are God's chosen people the Jews when so many Jews today don't even believe that Christ is the Messiah?
0: Well, God chose the Jewish people. And some, you know, all through history, even in the Old Testament, did not believe and follow God. So, New Testament, Old Testament, there were believers and there were unbelievers in the Jewish nation. So that's not the criteria. He chose them to be two things. They were to be the ones who would protect the Word, the written Word, and they were to present the living Word, Jesus. The Jews were to announce and proclaim the Messiah to the world, which they did at Pentecost. They introduced Jesus. And so, and now, not only are there Jews, literal Jews that believe, now there's a whole nation of spiritual Jews that have been grafted in that also believe. And we have a book called Spiritual Israel they can order.
1: All right, Alfred is asking, if one angel could kill 185,000 soldiers in one night, why do the angels stand by and allow things like mass shootings to take place?
0: Well, because we're in a world that's filled with not only good angels, but there are millions of evil angels. Paul said we wrestle against spiritual powers of wickedness in heavenly places. And there's a battle. Jesus said we are to pray that God's will is done. The reason we pray that is because God's will is not always done. And it is not God's will when these terrible things happen. But there's a war raging between good and evil. God does not always interfere with his superior power. He lets people make choices and others suffer from those bad choices.
1: All right, another question. What does it mean when Jesus said the night is coming and no one can work?
0: Yeah, we want to work for the night is coming. That's a famous hymn. For one thing, Jesus was able to preach with a certain amount of freedom in his day, but he knew after his death, you read about this in Acts chapter 8, a great persecution arose. And it's many times the night of persecution has come upon God's people where the church had to go underground. And they were persecuted in the days of the apostles as well. So, friends, today, if you're in a country in the world where you've got freedom to proclaim the gospel, that's why Amazing Facts is doing what we're doing. You notice we spend the bulk of our time proclaiming the word because it changes hearts. Hope it'll change yours. And God willing, we'll be doing this again next week. You want to tune in? We'll also be on Hope Channel as well as our other stations. God bless, friends, and keep praying.
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20: Do you have trouble believing God can use you? Do you see yourself as incompetent, inadequate, or just plain unqualified for God's work? Moses felt the same way. After being a shepherd in the wilderness for most of his adult life, he was shocked when God instructed him to lead his people out of Egypt. Protesting his lack of eloquence, he begged God to send someone else. God's response in Exodus 4 verse 12 was, "Go, I will be with your mouth and teach you what you should say." And despite Pharaoh's threats and huge army, Moses led the Israelites out of Egypt through a path of dry land in the middle of the Red Sea. God desires our obedience, and He can give us whatever skill we need to achieve His purpose. Friends, God wants to use you. He doesn't require your ability, just your availability. He uses imperfect people. All we have to do is just say yes.
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0: I have a great text from James in just a moment. That was Three Bridges, Wounded in the House. His Majesty's Musicians, I Am, before that. And from Stephanie Don, Song of Deliverance. More music coming up in just a scant few minutes. Stay right here on Musical Meditations. Here's something from James, and boy, it's powerful too. He says, what causes wars and what causes fightings among you? Is it not your passions that are at war in your members? You desire and do not have, so you kill. And you covet and cannot obtain, so you fight and wage war. You do not have because you do not ask. You ask and do not receive because you ask wrongly to spend it on your passions. So there you go. In a nutshell, everything we need to know, right? James 4, well, not everything we need to know, but about this particular topic. James 4, verses 1 through 3. I'm Jay Christian. This is Musical Meditations from 3ABN Radio, and I'll be right back.
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0: something in the way of those joyous morning moments when to tarry with my God, I'm sorry to say, just didn't seem to happen near as often as they should. Until one day, God came to me with His loving kindness, His tender mercies, and this is what He said. You come to me in the morning light. I've waited patiently through the night. You have something in your hand as you approach by my command. It's an apple I see, shiny and bright. You hand it over and give a wink. Hi, teacher, I love you. Be with me today, is about all you had to say. Hold it just a minute, I reply, as I look the apple over and then, well, I just have to sigh. You used to come to me in the morning light and have a seat in no hurry to get away. In fact, I recall you not wanting to go away at all. You know, an apple is nice, but do you know what I really, really like? Applesauce. I like applesauce. You used to make it just for me. Do you remember how it used to be? How you peeled and cored and sliced and chopped. You were in no hurry and you were not about to stop. Then it was time to cook. You'd add the honey and spice and stir with a spoon and oh, the aroma, how it filled the room. You were not timid nor were you shy. It was a wonderful time together, just you and I. You spooned it up and saw my delight as we sat there together in the morning light. In that sweet hour of prayer where you poured out your heart, it was so good back then, you see, that applesauce you made for me. Then one day not long ago, while spending some time with my little granddaughter Hannah, I said to her, Hannah, you must be hungry. What do you really, really like? Believe it or not, she said without hesitation, Grandma, I really, really like applesauce. I had to smile toward my loving God as I said back, You know, Hannah, God really, really likes applesauce too.
1: The Bible quiz is coming up a little bit later on this hour on Musical Meditations, and I've got a name. I've got a name I'm going to ask you about, so that's about the only hint I'm going to give you, but it's a pretty good hint, actually. So stay with us, coming up a little bit later on this hour, the Bible quiz.

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0: You Are Mine, that's John Lomakang. Fernando Ortega, Prayer for Home before that, and Belford Hernandez, Sweet By and By. We have a song by Trent DeLong coming up in just a couple of minutes. This is Musical Meditations. Here's something from Romans. Paul was writing about faith. He says, the promise to Abraham and his descendants that they should inherit the world did not come through the law, but through the righteousness of faith. If it is the adherents of the law who are to be heirs, faith is null, the promise is void. And so Romans 4, verses 13 and 14 basically tells us that we need to have the faith. Now, if we have the faith, if it's properly placed, etc., then we will follow the law. But so many people will follow the law thinking that's what it takes to be saved, to have salvation, to have eternal life. But they don't have the faith. They don't have the connection with God. And if you don't have the heart connection with God, then you're in big trouble. So you got to have the faith. And so, like I said, if you have the faith, then following the law will fall into place. But you can follow the law and not have faith. Not a good thing to do. Again, this is Romans 4, verses 13 and 14.
1: God has given us a guideline for our lives that shows us the way in which we should go. Whenever men choose their own way, they place themselves in controversy with God, which can only end in disaster. In the Bible, Psalm 32, verse 8 says, I will instruct thee and teach thee in the way which thou shalt go. I will guide thee with mine eyes. So many times we ask God to lead us in the right direction. Then, when it comes to actually following the counsel given us, we decide that we know a better way. We try to help God help us. We end up going down a path different than He impressed us, resulting in pain and suffering to ourselves or others that could have been avoided. Psalm 37, verse 5 says, Commit thy way unto the Lord, trust also in Him, and He shall bring it to pass. We must learn to trust fully in God and turn our whole life over to His guidance. Because of our carnal nature, this is not an easy thing to do. But if we follow His counsel, God says He will give us what we need to complete the task set before us. He is right there to guide us every step of the way. From Genesis to Revelation, we have examples and counsel as to how to live our lives, how to know when it is God's voice that is speaking, and what to do when He speaks. We should act on what He says without hesitation. If we wait and question, we will be tempted to act on our own. He doesn't leave us to our own wisdom to figure things out. So why should we try to guess our way through when He has given us a sure way? We have to get to know Him by daily walking with Him, studying His Word, and seeking His counsel in all things. Remember, He will never leave you or forsake you. We are the ones who walk away from God, not the other way around. He has given us His Word. What more do we need? He is always there for us. All we need do is seek His will, and He will see us through.
2: Did you ever notice that a car's windshield is larger than the rearview mirror? That's because our past is not as important as our future. So look ahead, keep your eyes on Jesus, and move forward with Him.
3: Jesus said, Ye have heard that it had been said, an eye for an eye, and a tooth for a tooth. But I say unto you, that ye resist not evil, but whosoever shall smite thee on the right cheek, turn to him the other also. Matthew chapter 5, verses 38 through 39.
4: 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I will take hold of you. I will rescue you. I love you, my child.
0: I think I'll ask the Bible quiz question now and give you the answer in three songs, okay? To whom is the Bible referring when the name Belial is mentioned? To whom is the Bible referring when the name Belial is mentioned? That's the Bible quiz question. Again, you have three songs now to find the answer if you don't know it already.

0: John Tesh and Glory Medley, Heritage Singers. Before that, What Will You Do for Jesus? And from Trent DeLong, My Jesus, I Love Thee. Okay, now to the Musical Meditations Bible Quiz. I'll repeat the question for you and then give you the answer. To whom is the Bible referring when the name Belial is mentioned? Well, according to Strong's Concordance, it's a euphemism for Satan or for someone who is wicked. Now, an Old Testament example, 1 Kings 21:13. You can read about that there. Or in the New Testament, 2 Corinthians 6:15. Actually, Belial is all through the Bible, Old and New Testament, but those are just two examples. You can find them. So, the name Belial is a euphemism for either Satan or for someone who is wicked, who would also be someone from Satan, though, right? So anyway, that's the Bible quiz question and the answer, and I truly hope you got it right. I'm Jay Christian, a song by David, Joyce, and Jennifer, coming up next.
1: Here is a short devotional thought from Pastor Hal Steenson.
2: Useless unless broken. Luke 20:18 states, "Whosoever shall fall upon this stone shall be broken." If there had been directions on the bottom of the alabaster box mentioned in the 14th chapter of Mark, they would have read, "Useless unless broken." What an example this woman demonstrated by her actions, showing us the progression into the perfect will of God. Even though the scripture doesn't give her name, it does declare that this act of love would be a memorial for her forever. If all we see is that she anointed Jesus, then we've missed a beautiful truth. The first thing this lady with the alabaster box did was come to Jesus with a very precious and extremely expensive box of ointment, spikenard. She came to Jesus and passed all the indignant eyes. The second thing she did was give, and in doing so, gave him her all. Many of us come to Jesus but refuse to give him everything, and by holding on to certain things, we miss the fullness of Christ in our lives. It will cost us our lives to serve the Lord. The third thing she did was break. She broke open the alabaster box. Regardless of the cost of this alabaster box of precious spikenard, it was useless unless broken. Likewise, our lives are useless as long as we are secure within ourselves and refuse to be broken for the cause of Christ. Whosoever shall fall upon that stone shall be broken, but on whomsoever it shall fall, it will grind him to powder. Luke 20:18. The last thing this woman did was pour out the ointment on the Lord's feet. When the disciples began to murmur against her, Jesus said, "Leave her alone. She's preparing me for my burial." Since the cross, whenever we pour ourselves out before the Lord, we are no longer preparing him for his burial, but we are declaring his resurrection. We must approach Jesus in the same manner and attitude as the alabaster box lady. We must come to Christ on our own, even when circumstances try to prevent us from coming. We must give ourselves all-inclusively to the Lord without holding back anything. Then we must be willing to break anything in ourselves that would hinder our walk with him. Our pride, our self-sufficiency, our own will must fall upon the rock of Christ, because we will be useless unless broken. It is when we approach our Lord with this heart, humility, and honesty that he will be able to pour us out as witnesses to a hurting world.
0: This is from the David, Joyce, and Jennifer CD, The Zion Project. The name of the song is Until Then, on Musical Meditations.

If you would like the telephone numbers for 3ABN prayer partners, they are 800-752-3226 or 618-627-4651. And by the way, if you missed them after the next two songs, I'll repeat the numbers for you.

0: I have a proverb for you from 1 Corinthians. You heard me right. And we'll do that in just a second. Jennifer Kimball, this last song, I Worship You. Jason Cork, Don't Ever Stop Working With Me, Lord. Before that, and from David, Joyce, and Jennifer, Until Then. Okay, to this proverb from Paul. He says, do not be deceived. Bad company ruins good morals. Now, doesn't that sound like it could have come directly from Solomon in Proverbs? I think so. 1 Corinthians 15:33, though. Okay, some important telephone numbers, 800-752-3226 or 618-627-4651. You can talk to 3ABN Prayer Partners. You can ask questions about this network, this program, or me. I'm Jay Christian. Thank you for being here.
1: I was just thinking about this verse that says, God is light. But what is light? We refer to light as electromagnetic radiation, as waves of energy that simultaneously are composed of particles called photons. If you ask the physicist, he'll give an answer different than an artist. We'll define light differently than an electrician or meteorologist or biologist. They all have their perspective. Consider sunlight. Sunlight sustains life. Its energy is harnessed by plants, and through the carbohydrates they make and that we eat, enters into our cells, and its energy becomes unleashed inside of us. We think of ourselves as primarily matter, stuff you can touch, hold, and see, which is perhaps one of the reasons why we place so much emphasis on protein in the diet. Gotta build and sustain matter. Protein is an important building block for the body regeneration, no doubt. But did you know that the human body is actually over 99% space? Chemistry and physics are wild. And when we realize that we are 99% space, then maybe we'll place more value on how electromagnetic frequencies and radiation and light can affect our health, perhaps even more than protein. In this context, I think about asking God into your life or about abiding in you, sustaining your life, unleashing His power. If we think of God only as tangible matter, this won't make sense. But He's not just matter. God is light. And light can abide in all that space and be reflected by my matter. God is light, and that's probably the simplest and most complex definition of light. Honestly, I don't know how it all works, but this is what you get when you look at Scripture through the eyes of a foodie.
2: When all is said and done, our time on this earth is very short, and time operates on the principle of supply and demand. It's extremely valuable, and we can't afford to waste it. Now is a good time to ask yourself questions like, is there someone I need to apologize to? Or does someone need to hear me say, I love you? My friend, can you be sure you'll have time to do it later?
3: I have been chosen and appointed to bear fruit. Jesus said in John 15, verses 16 and 17, that you did not choose me, but I chose you and appointed you that you should go and bear fruit, and that your fruit should remain, that whatever you ask the Father in my name, he may give you. Amen. I know who I am, and I know that I belong to God.
0: This is the Three Angels Broadcasting Network.

0: I love the fact that we're studying the Bible around a table. This is exactly what needs to be happening all over the place. People sitting around the table, having a conversation about the things that really matter. We've come from some really, really simple but deep topics, mm-hmm. and we're going to continue on now in the logical trajectory of where we've come from. We are now going to consider what we're calling players and stakes, the players and the stakes of the great controversy mm-hmm. between good and evil, the great war, the cosmic battle between good and evil. And the reason we're calling this players and stakes is because there are key individuals that are involved in the war, mm-hmm. in the great controversy between good and evil. So let's just take this in three parts. All right. What do you guys think of this? Number one, let's talk about the fact that we live in an inhabited universe. We're not alone as human beings. We'll flesh that out more as we go. Okay. We're not alone in the universe. Number two, we're going to talk about Lucifer specifically and the angelic order. I just said we're not alone in the universe. There are other civilizations, I guess you could say, other actual communities of beings in the universe besides human beings. And one of those communities, angels, and Lucifer, mm-hmm. whom we're going to give a character profile of, a personality profile of, is key in the great controversy. And thirdly, let's explore the fact that planet Earth and the human race is right in the crosshairs of the great war between good and evil. Mm. That the great controversy is happening right here, right now, on our planet, more specifically, between our ears, mm-hmm. right here, on planet Earth with the human race. So let's go. Inhabited universe. What are we talking about here? Does the Bible actually teach that there are other orders of created beings in the universe besides human beings?
1: The answer is yes, obviously. Mm-hmm. I mean, I shouldn't say obviously, but an answer to the question. You're asking mm-hmm. a yes or no question. The answer is yes. The Bible does teach that there is God, there are human beings, but there are other, you said civilizations, but other orders of being, other kinds of beings. Mm-hmm. We don't, probably it would be very safe to say that what we don't know about these beings is far greater than what we do know about them. But what we do know about them, the Bible does present mm-hmm. a reasonable picture so that we can kind of, we know what we're dealing with. We know what we're talking about. And so, yeah. In answer
0: to your question, are we talking Star Wars? Are we talking mm-hmm. Star Trek? Are we talking weird looking aliens? That's not what we're saying, is it? I mean, what are we talking about when we say we live in a universe with other orders of beings?
1: Okay, so let's just start right there. When the moment you start talking about, you know, physical appearance, that's where things, that gets into the category of things that I was saying there. What we don't know mm-hmm. is far greater than what we do know.
0: Okay.
1: I've never personally seen an angel, but amazingly, and this might sound crazy to like an atheist or to an agnostic who is listening in, I have great reason to believe that there are angels. Mm-hmm. But if you said, okay, now sketch any, I would probably sketch something that's like I imagine, mm-hmm. you know, a Hollywood picture or a television picture or a painting of what an angel is supposed to look
0: okay.
1: like. So as far as their physicality, that's okay. not even the point, but mm-hmm. I think okay. the real point here is what kind of beings are these?
0: Okay.
1: And they are revealed to us in scripture as being, in a sense, very much like human beings in that they are volitional beings, they make choices, they are moral beings and that they can make right and wrong choices. Mm-hmm. And so in that sense, they're very much like us.
0: Okay. First, let's just establish that other orders of beings do exist.
2: Okay.
0: Bring scripture to the table.
2: Hebrews
0: I'll bring
2: 2.
0: One. Okay. You
2: Hebrews,
0: got one?
2: Hebrews 2. This is one we've been looking at
0: okay.
2: quite a bit.
1: You love Hebrews. We're
2: it's
1: always in
2: summary.
1: Hebrews.
2: Yeah, it's a relational book. We're talking about relationship here. Hebrews chapter 2 is a summary, if you will, of the creation, okay. the creation act, and of the fall.
1: Oh, I was already there.
2: And in Hebrews chapter 2, we looked at this already, but we'll just look at it again. In verse 7, it's talking about verse 6, man, that you are mindful of him. What is he that you've made him, that you take care of him? And then it says in verse 7, you have made him, that is man, mankind, a little lower than the angels. So here
0: okay.
2: is an order of beings that is described in Hebrews chapter 2 in the context of creation. Yeah. Here's an order of beings that have been made higher than us. In other words, we were made a little lower than the angels, so there is an order of beings called angels that were occupied a position a little bit higher than us.
0: Okay, I'll bring a scripture to the table then.
1: Before I can see you're in Job already, I'm just going to stay on the same page here in Hebrews chapter 1, and I'm just going to read verse 14. It says, are they not all, they, angels, are the angels not all ministering spirits sent forth to minister for those who will inherit salvation? Okay. So they're spiritual beings, spirit beings.
0: Okay, yeah, yeah. And there, in that scripture, I'll just, before I go to the one I've got here, that scripture actually says they're interactive with the human realm, right? Because it says
1: they're ministers.
0: Sent forth. That's travel language. Mm-hmm. They live somewhere else than planet Earth is their, I guess you could say, their permanent address. Okay. But they're sent. That means they come and they go, right? Mm-hmm. To minister to those who shall be heirs of salvation. That means that they're actively engaged with the human race on some level.
1: That.
0: Right?
1: Okay. Yes. Yep.
0: Okay, here's one I have to bring to the table. This is Job 38. Job has been having his whole experience, which maybe we'll talk about later. And then God is responding to Job, who's now been just really expressing how horrible his experience is and saying, basically, God, you know, what's going on here? Where are you? So then God poses a question to Job, okay? Mm-hmm. He says in verse 4, where were you when I laid the foundations of the earth? This is Job 38. Did I say what chapter?
1: Mm-hmm.
0: Chapter 38, verse 4. Where were you, Job, when I laid the foundations of the earth? Tell me if you have understanding. That's verse 4. Mm. Then God elaborates a little bit about the creation of the earth. And then he says in verse 7, when the morning stars sang together, and all the sons of God shouted for joy. Mm. Okay, so here's the question God is asking Job. Job, were you there when I laid the foundations of the earth, when I created the earth, when all the sons of God and the morning stars shouted for joy? Mm. So there's chronology here. The chronology here is that when planet Earth is created, mm-hmm. there is already an order of beings, according to this, that are witnessing the event. Mm-hmm. So chronologically, if they're shouting for joy and singing when Earth and mankind is being made, they're witnessing it if they're singing about it. Mm-hmm. So they already exist. Mm. Now, there are two orders of beings here, the morning stars and the sons of God. The morning stars is just a biblical metaphor in poetry for angels.
1: Yeah.
0: Because according to Revelation 1, verse 20, and Revelation 12, 7 through 9, right, the angels are likened to stars. Mm. So it's a symbol for angels. The stars in Scripture are angels. The angels are witnessing the creation of planet Earth.
1: That doesn't, just to clarify, that doesn't mean that every time we see the word star in the Bible that that's necessarily an angel.
0: Oh, sometimes it means stars.
1: Got it. I just want to, just so we're clear on that. But, and that's not just Revelation, that's Isaiah too, Isaiah 14, which we'll probably end up in later.
0: Yeah.
1: But morning star.
0: Every time Jeffrey uses the word heart, he's not necessarily using it in the metaphoric sense with his romantic Latin self when he's talking about his love for Mariana. Sometimes he might be talking about the biological, actual, physical heart.
1: The cardiac muscle.
0: Yeah, the
1: but
0: cardiac
1: most,
0: muscle.
1: Have one of those,
3: but mostly I refer to the romantic.
0: Yes. Okay. So stars are used to symbolize angels. Mm-hmm. Okay. Then there's the sons of God. The sons of God are also, according to this scripture, verse 7, they're witnessing the creation of planet Earth and the human race, right? Who are the sons of God? I'd like to suggest that the sons of God are the representative heads of other worlds that God has made. Now, that's a mouthful, and I can give you two pieces of biblical evidence to demonstrate that. Number one is the context of Job itself. In chapters 1 and 2, there's a heavenly convention that's called. And it says, there was a day when the sons of God, that's the language, came to present themselves before the Lord, and Satan came also among them. Mm-hmm. All right? So the sons of God are coming, they're traveling, they come before the Lord for this heavenly congress meeting of some kind. Okay. All right? And they're called the sons of God. Well, who are they and why are they there? Well, in the context, Satan came among them and the Lord said to Satan, from where? Point of origins question. From where do you come? And Satan said, from Earth. So Satan is claiming to be there as a representative of planet Earth and the human race. There's a lot there.
1: Yeah.
0: But these guys, these others are sons of God who are there to represent other places in the universe that God has made with rational, volitional creatures. Mm. Okay? Second biblical evidence is the genealogy in Luke chapter 3.
1: Yeah.
0: So-and-so is the son of so-and-so is the son of so-and-so, David the son of Jesse, Jesse the son of Obed, and it just keeps going back, back, back, until it finally says, Adam,
1: the son of God.
0: So that language is indicating that in a primary sense, Adam was the son of God. We're sons and daughters of God, of course, all of us as human beings, in a secondary sense by procreation. But here's the point. Adam was the son of God in the primary sense that he didn't have a human mom or dad. He was the first and therefore the head of the human race. Right? Are you with me on that?
1: Totally.
0: So then the sons of God came to present themselves before the Lord. We can deduce that these are people traveling to meet with the Lord, who are representatives of other worlds that God has made. Okay, so that's what I'm bringing.
1: I like all of that, and basically much of what you're saying there strongly suggests that the angelic beings are an organized group. They're sent forth, they're at a congress, they're assembling. There's all these reasons to believe that they're organized, and that leads me to a couple scriptures. You ask us to bring some scriptures to the table. One is where Jesus is in the Garden of Gethsemane, and Peter goes to cut off the ear of the people that have come to arrest, or the head probably, but he misses the those that have come to arrest Jesus, and Jesus says, I'm in Matthew 26 verse 53, he says, do you not think that I could now pray to my Father and he would provide me with more than 12 legions of angels? So now this tells us a lot about the angels, but one of them is that they're organized and they're under the direction of God. Now, then sort of couple that with a text in 1 Thessalonians chapter 4, where Paul refers to the voice of the archangel, right? And arch here meaning the first, or the one who's over. So we have this sort of orderly picture, this organized picture of these beings. I think civilization, earlier you used the word civilization, I think that's a very good word, because it's an organized assembly of otherworldly beings, spiritual beings.
3: In our last conversation, we were talking about the garden, and it seems that the early, I don't know if I'm overstating this, but one of the earliest statements of about the angels is right there in Genesis, and it's in the context of the garden and the fall. We were just talking about the fall in our previous conversation. And in the, at the very close of chapter 3, there's an angelic order there that's involved with the affairs of humanity. And it says there in verse 24 that God drove out the man, speaking of Adam and Eve, from the garden, and he placed cherubim. He placed cherubim at the east of the Garden of Eden, and the flaming sword, which turned every way to guard the way to the tree of life. So, at the fall of man, the angelic order is present. It, it's also present there, and it's somehow involved in the affairs of humanity, and obviously interested in the fall of man.
2: You know, I really love this, because in Matthew chapter 18, which is just picking up where you're leaving off, in Matthew 18, Jesus is talking about us, and specifically about little children, little ones, And as he's talking about little ones and how we interact with those who are maybe not as strong as us, he describes how they are watched over by these angelic beings. So they're not just guarding this garden, but they're actually guarding us. They're protecting us. In verse 10, he says, take heed that you do not despise one of these little ones, for I say to you that in heaven, their angels. So all these little ones have angels.
0: Possessive.
2: They're angels. Yeah. They're angels.
1: That's where we get the idea of a guardian
2: angel. Guardian angel. They're angels. Always see the face of my Father who is in heaven. So there again, you have that connection. You have the connection of the angels with God, the organizational connection there. And then again, you have that transition from God and the order to us.
0: Not just
2: to one of us, but there, to the plural, to all.

0: It's talking about the condition of humanity and God's plan of restoration and this whole process of the gospel and of the story of redemption and how the angels desire to look into it. So you were just saying that we have angels that are sent to guard. So you have this beautiful picture that, and I love what you said, we're not alone. And not only are we not alone,
1: they're invested.
0: They're invested in this because after all, I think we'll develop this. This thing went down in their backyard.
1: And it didn't just go down in their backyard. It went down in their family. Because we've been talking, you know, guardian angel, that's positive, that's good, and that's the angels that were there to guard. But every one of the, not everyone, but so many of these texts, the Job text, even the text I quoted, don't you think that he could send his angels to protect, assume a conflict? All of these texts that we're quoting are set against the background of a conflict. And I just want to read a verse here that'll sort of set that up. This is in the book of Revelation, and it says, chapter 12, verse 9, so the great dragon was cast out, that serpent of old. That's how we, that's how we spent our last lesson, was on the serpent in the tree. He's cunning, he's subtle. That serpent of old called the devil and Satan. We're going to talk about him in just a moment, but look at this. Who deceives the whole world. There's the deception. There's the cleverness. There's the subtlety. He was cast to the earth, and his angels were cast out with him.
2: Yeah.
1: So there is a civil war. You say this happened in the backyard. Indeed, it happened not just in the backyard in terms of territorial vicinity. It happened in their family. This is a civil war.
0: And it says his angels. It's like, whoa, whoa, whoa. Since when does the dragon or Satan have his own angels?
1: Those that are loyal to him.
0: So we thought that God created all the angels, but now there seems to be a transition of loyalty.
2: Well, God did create all the angels.
0: Right, right.
1: He created them, but check this out. In Genesis chapter 2, one of the things, this is before the fall, Genesis 2, one of the things that God said to Adam and Eve was to tend the garden and keep it. And the word there, to keep, in the Hebrew, one of the meanings is to guard it. Right? Now, if I say to you, hey, Jeffrey, guard this, what do you automatically assume?
0: There's an assumption that there's something to guard against.
1: It says, beware of dog.
2: There's a dog.
1: There's something,
0: there's something hairy in there that you gotta watch out.
1: So, if God says to Adam and Eve, this really gives us an insight to the fact that the serpent didn't just show up in the tree, you know, spontaneously, whoa, you know, rabbit out of a hat. That they were told to be on the lookout for a deceiver, for an enemy.
3: For a thief. The Bible says he's a thief.
1: A thief, a murderer that would come.
2: Guys, we got to take a break. We're coming back, though. This is good stuff. The break we're going to take, though, is this is pretty exciting stuff. We're producing some videos, and Lightbearers is really interested in communicating to the world at large. And there's a project we're calling Digma.com. And we just want people to understand what Digma.com is. It's basically a building library of shareable videos. You can literally click on any one of these short videos. They're about 7 minutes long each. You can click on any one of these videos and email it to a friend, stimulate a conversation with somebody. And this is a building library. There right now, I think there are about 10 or 12 of them at the website, something like that. And then there are more that are being produced. And so we just want to share with people that, that this resource is available and take a look.
1: Cool.
4: 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I am so excited about this website because you're about to discover a powerful new way to share life-transforming messages and videos with your family, friends, and anybody else on the planet who has access to a computer. Digma is a Greek word. It basically means to show or to reveal something by means of a pattern or an example of some kind. It's the second half of the word paradigma, from which we get the English word paradigm, as in paradigm shift. And so what you're going to find at Digma.com is a growing library of short videos and transcripts dealing with paradigms and fundamental questions. What's the meaning of life? What is our origin and destiny as human beings? What happens when we die? Does God exist, or are we alone in this vast universe? And why is there so much evil and suffering in our world? An estimated 70% of Americans have a computer right in their home and stay in touch with family and friends by email. and more than 400 million people are active on Facebook, and 5 million

0: million new users are signing up every week. We are literally in the midst of a communications revolution of massive proportion. This is granting the gospel direct and easy access to millions upon millions of homes and hearts. And that's what Digma.com is all about. It's a tool for leading our family and friends on an exciting paradigm shift by revealing the truth of God's creative power and His incredibly beautiful character in contrast to our world's popular misconceptions about who God is.
1: I've just got to say that I love those Digma videos. I know that it's you on there, Ty, but it's a product of Lightbearers Ministry, and I have showed those to so many people in so many different contexts and settings, and never have I yet had a situation where people weren't like, well, these are special. So praise God for the for the wisdom that He's given you and the resources He's given this ministry to do. Now I want to get right back into our conversation here, because we were sort of transitioning from the first part, which was we're in an inhabited universe, and now we're transitioning into sort of who is this Lucifer guy, who is this Satan guy that we keep sort of coming up against, and let's talk about him. But before we do, I think what we're seeing Scripture confirm here is just a basic sense that most people have. You go outside, especially in a place that doesn't have a lot of light pollution. You know, you go off in the wilderness or the woods or the desert, and you're away from lights, and you look up, and the sky is awesome. I mean, I was just recently in the outback of Australia. We drove right down through the middle of Australia, and the sky there is amazing. The stars are so thick that you feel like you can just almost reach out and, and touch them. And no one who has seen that can fail to think to themselves at some level, we can't be alone. There has to be, it's too big, too grand, there has to be something out there. And Scripture here is confirming this basic human sense and intuition that we're not alone.
2: Yeah, and the Bible is also confirming, because you've been hinting at the existence of a dark side to all of this. The Bible clearly communicates that God created everything good and perfect, but then there was, as you called, a civil war. There was a fracture in the angelic community. The angels were all created good, holy, beautiful, with the capacity to love, like God loves, obviously. The Bible describes the angels as emotional beings at different times.
1: Yeah, because they experience joy.
2: They experience joy. They rejoice. The angels in heaven rejoice when one person turns to the Lord, Luke chapter 15 tells us. So the angels are very real, but there's been a division among them, according to various scriptures. Revelation 12 comes to mind.
1: You just read that one, Revelation 12.
2: So verse 7 says there was war in heaven. War erupted in the heavenly realm.
3: The last place I would ever think of a war breaking up would be heaven.
2: And I think maybe the inhabitants of heaven, when they witnessed the creation of humanity and saw this glorious new thing that God had made, they probably thought the same thing, Jeffrey. The last thing we will ever expect for there to be a war between good and evil is on planet Earth. But the fact is, God created these beings, angels, with free will. And so it happened. In Ephesians, we clearly have language in chapter 3, verse 10. Here's the language. I'm just quoting a part of the verse, that there are principalities and powers in the heavenly places or the heavenly realm. Okay. Also, again, in chapter 6, it says, we wrestle not against flesh and blood, but against principalities and powers, against the rulers of the darkness of this age, that is, this era in universal history, against spiritual hosts or groups of wickedness in the heavenly realm. So both of these scriptures, according to Paul's perspective is cosmic. He sees that there is an intersection, an interpenetration between a heavenly realm and the earthly realm. This scripture says that there are rulers and authorities, principalities and powers, which implies what you were saying, an orderly system of some kind. Even after the fall, it's orderly because we're told in one of the Gospels, I don't know the verse off the top of my head, that Beelzebub or Satan is the ruler of the demons. That means they're under his authority. So scripture is clear. The angels have experienced a division among themselves. There is a great war that has erupted between angels, and they have two different sides now among them, right? That's clear in scripture. The numbers aren't exact in scripture, but we're told in Revelation chapter 12 that approximately one-third of the angels. Well, how many angels are there? We don't know exactly, but we have two scriptures that tell us that it's a sizable number. One is in Hebrews chapter 12. Here's Paul's language. An innumerable company of angels. Did I say the word innumerable? Like, there were a lot of B's there, I thought.
1: Yeah,
2: an innumerable company of angels. So there are a lot of them. And Daniel chapter 7 says 10,000 times 10,000.
1: And thousands of thousands.
2: Right. So there are a lot of angels.
3: And that's referring to the angels that remain.
2: Oh, good point.
3: On God's side, meaning.
2: Yeah.
1: But there's at least
3: that
1: a third
3: doesn't even
1: again.
3: Factor in the third spoken of in Revelation 12. You follow what I'm saying?
2: Yeah, yeah.
3: That means there's a lot, in other words.
1: And here's the point on the thousands and thousands and 10,000 times 10,000. The word million doesn't occur very much. In fact, not at all, I don't think, in the King James, or maybe just once. In Hebrew speak, when you wanted to say a really large number, you said 1,000. Mm-hmm. If you wanted to say a really large number, you'd say 10,000. So to say a really, really large number would be thousands of thousands, and a huge number would be 10,000 times 10,000. In other words, you don't encounter billion, trillion, quadrillion in scripture. This is basically scripture. It's not saying 10,000 times 10,000 is 100 million. Okay. It's not saying there are 100 million angels, and then 1,000 times 1,000, another million. 101 million. Yeah. No, what it's saying is there's an innumerable.
2: Multiplied millions of angels, maybe even
1: a
2: billions.
1: A large number. Yeah. Perhaps.
2: There are billions of human beings, and everyone has a guardian angel, according to Matthew 18:10, was
4: Matthew
2: it?
4: Matthew 18:10.
2: Okay. But hey,
1: there are billions of human beings, but there are millions and billions that have already died.
2: That's right.
1: So if angels, if those faithful angels have not experienced death, that they wouldn't have a diminishment of their population. So there's every reason to believe that there would be billions or more.
2: Yeah, it's amazing. You know, the scriptures are telling us that there is a light and a dark side to this great controversy. When I was a kid, and again, I grew up in a secular home, we had no knowledge of the existence of God. It was never spoken of. But I had an experience as a child that has never, ever left me. And it was so scary that to this day, it's a vivid memory in my mind. We were living in Los Angeles, California, and there was this story in my family. Everybody was grieving about the fact that one of my uncles had accidentally shot another one of my uncles, his brother, in a hunting accident.
4: Wow.
2: Literally, he killed his brother accidentally in the woods, thought he was, you know, one of the animals they were hunting for, and shot and killed him. And this was a very horrible thing in our family. And as a kid, I remember hearing the story about Uncle Billy is dead. And again, in a secular home, some of our family members, I'm just a kid standing on the edge watching all of this happen. My aunts got together and they sat around a table in our house and they determined, I don't know where they got the idea, to make contact
1: with Billy,
2: to communicate with Billy. Now, I was just kind of watching from a distance, and what I witnessed was so amazing, and it frightened everybody when they, as they were sitting around this table, engaged in this communication process, and communication started. There was a point at which one of my aunts began kind of, you know, arguing with what was taking place with this being that was communicating. And as a kid, I watched from a distance around the corner as the table that they were sitting around literally began to quake and to shake and to just start to lift up and to just move in a direction across the room. I ran to my room, and I don't know, memories when you're a kid can start to get a little blurry with the time. I don't know if it was days or weeks later. I was lying on my bed, and this was the experience. You think that was a scary part. Here was the really scary part for me as a kid. I was laying in my room, and my face was toward the wall on my bed, and something sat on my bed. Depressed the mattress. I could feel it. And I knew that it wasn't my mom. I knew that it wasn't a brother or sister.
1: You just had a sense.
2: I was terrified. Now, here's the thing. I didn't know till years later that the Bible actually teaches very clearly that we are not, this is in Deuteronomy, we are not to engage in what the Bible calls necromancy, which is the word for communication with the dead, or the Bible calls it familiar spirits. And the reason why is because the dead know not anything, Scripture says. They're in an unconscious state of sleep, waiting for the resurrection. And when human beings think they're communicating with familiar spirits, familial spirits, family members who have died, really what they're experiencing is contact with demonic forces that are coming into the situation. And
1: what did you do in your room when that depression came on the bed?
2: I laid there for a long time, just terrified and trembling, and finally worked up the courage to just turn around and look. And there was nothing there. It was not a human being. There was a dark spiritual force right there in my bedroom.
4: You know, I went through an experience like that once as a Christian, as a believer, and it reminds me that the Bible teaches very clearly that that there are good and bad angels. In fact, you can see this just in a couple of verses in the book of Matthew chapter 4. Jesus is in the wilderness. He has come to this earth as a man, as a human being, and he's been led out into the wilderness, and there he encounters Lucifer, he encounters the devil, he encounters Satan. And it says here that the devil, in verse 5 of Matthew 4, took him to the holy city and set him on a pinnacle of the temple. So there's power. There is a spiritual being that has power to manipulate and take control of and move
2: a physical body,
4: physical objects, including people, and do things with them. And then he says, what's really interesting, he says, if you are the Son of God, cast yourself down, for it is written, he shall give his angels charge concerning thee. And in their hands they shall bear thee up, lest thou at any time you dash your foot against a stone. In other words, the devil himself is communicating in this verse that God has given angels charge over human beings. So there's another confirmation of what we looked at in Matthew chapter 18. I was in a situation as a believer, a fairly new believer, where it was nighttime, I was going to sleep, and I was by myself, and I just was laying there, and all of a sudden I felt something very dark around me, just like you did. A presence. And I don't know how to explain it other than that. But the sense of that presence got closer and closer and closer until I was completely incapacitated. I couldn't move at all. And I just felt something was there completely immobilizing me. And it was a really terrifying thought, because
1: what did you do?
4: I couldn't move. I couldn't do hardly anything. All I could do, and I just remember this distinctly thinking, just cry out for Jesus. Just say the name of Jesus. And I couldn't say it with my mouth. I couldn't move at all. So I just thought it. Jesus, help me. Jesus, help me. Jesus, help me. And it was really terrifying. But moments later, it was gone. It was just gone. And that, I think that experience was enough for me to realize.
1: You could move, you could talk.
4: Yeah, it was gone. I was fine.
2: Now, empirically, you couldn't prove that experience or my experience to anybody. I mean, it's my experience, but you could never prove to me that it didn't happen.
4: Yes, exactly. It was enough for me to know these verses we're talking about.
3: You read the Gospels and you see Jesus encountering the same thing, don't you? You see Jesus and he's encountering individuals
4: that are
3: in this. In this spiritual conflict, I mean, I was in New Mexico and I was in somebody's home, a gentleman's home, and I was there to actually give him a Bible study. And as I was reading, he all of a sudden starts talking, and his voice went from his normal voice to some deep, creepy voice. And I just locked up like this, and I just started reading, though I walk through the valley of the shadow of death, you know.
1: Psalm 91, I'm like Psalm 23.
3: And I wouldn't look up. I was just so, you know, he had crazy hair and he would look at you with these piercing eyes and I just read and read and read. I didn't want to stop reading.
2: Wow.
3: And I whispered a prayer at the end and I was out. So obviously there are people that we encounter and that even in Jesus' day encounters. Yeah, in other words, there's a spiritual war taking place.
1: There are going to be
3: it's a reality.
1: There will be people, secularists and moderns, who will say, that's not true. There are no spiritual beings. There are no angelic or demonic or supernatural beings. But here's the reality. Just factually, just speaking totally factually, if you look at most cultures that are presently in existence and most cultures that have historically existed, most of those cultures, well in excess of 70, 80, perhaps even 90%, believe in some form of spiritual power, both good and evil.
3: In the supernatural.
1: That's what I'm saying. In the supernatural.
3: That's right.
1: And many of those cultures have a particular fear of spirit beings or ancestral spirits and other things. So the point here is that this isn't just some quirky little thing that happened to Ty or to James or to Jeffrey or to myself or to the listeners. These are real things. Mm-hmm. And if you just go on the corroboration of historical and cultural data, many, many, many millions of people have had similar experiences.
2: Now, what are you supposed to say? That millions upon millions of people, no, that never happened.
3: Well, the majority of the human race, for the majority of the history of humanity, has always believed in the supernatural.
1: It's only in this modern time in which we're supposedly now too scientific for the spiritual that this is beginning to be doubted. But even today, in so-called modern times, the majority of cultures would affirm basic spiritual realities of good and evil.
2: Can I tell you a positive one?
1: Of course.
2: Okay, so
3: that would be good. It's beginning pretty dark.
2: Yeah, James shared with us from Scripture that angels are guardians to children. Mm-hmm. They have an interest in children, right? Mm-hmm. Jason, my son, he was no more than 7, 8 years old. We as a family were visiting friends in Montana. They had about 80 acres, not about, they had 80 acres on the border of Canada in Montana. This is lots of bush, okay? We go to this place. Jason had a knife that he had purchased in the Philippines. It was a souvenir. He was playing with it with his friends on this piece of property. The son of the family were there visiting. They're out romping on this property. He loses the knife, okay? Mm. The whole spring, summer, winter goes by. We never found the thing. Search and search and search. Next season, all this new growth is up. All this time has gone by. We're back visiting this family in Montana. All right. And Sue, with her children, offers a very simple prayer because Jason can't forget. He can't forget this knife. Do you think we can find it? I'm thinking, I don't think we can find it. Okay. So can we look? And so we go outside and we look at all this bush, 80 acres, whatever.
1: Let's quickly find it.
2: And Jason's mommy simply prays. Hey, Jason, let's pray. Dear Father in heaven, if it's possible, please help Jason. Mm. You know, he liked that souvenir from the Philippines when we were there. Help him find it. I kid you not. We open our eyes from prayer and they have a dog. And this dog, we look down and is holding that knife from last season in his mouth. Mm. Basically hands it back to my son. Mm. You can say whatever you want. You can say whatever you want.
1: Are you serious?
2: I'm dead serious.
1: I don't doubt you because I don't think it's possible.
3: We're believers and we doubt you.
2: Yeah. No, I'm saying you can't prove these things empirically. Yes. I'm telling you this happened.
1: Mm-hmm. What did you do? I just want to know, like, what was the reaction? Like, right then, what?
2: I was blown away, to say the least, and felt kind of a weird, nervous feeling in my stomach. Mm. That's what I felt.
1: And what did Sue say? Or
2: Jason was so simple as a little boy. He was just like, oh, neat. And God's name, you know, we got to take a break. But when we come back, we need to develop our character profile of Lucifer, because that's where we were going, and we need to finish that.
1: Excellent. Amen.

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1: Clearly, the Bible identifies powers of evil, powers of good, forces of evil, forces of good, spiritual wickedness in high places. We've looked at this from a biblical perspective. We've looked at it from an experiential perspective. All of us have somehow experienced the dark side of the forces that are in this world. So who specifically is this? I mean, what is this being that we've been talking about, these angels that follow him? Does the Bible identify him? What is he like? Mm-hmm. What is his personality like? What is he up to? What is his purpose? How did he come into being? Was he created by God?
2: In the course of our conversation, we've used several names for him. We've said Satan, we've said devil, we've said Lucifer.
3: Beelzebub.
2: Mm-hmm. These are all terms that the Bible uses to describe this power that we're talking about. And fortunately for us, we're not left to wonder, what is this strange dark force that I feel in my room or in the woods or whatever? The Bible comes right out and fingers this individual as none other than one of these angels that rebelled against God's government of
1: love. All right, let's put some scripture on the table.
4: Okay. Isaiah chapter 14.
2: Bring it, Jeffrey.
4: Isaiah chapter 14 is the lifting the curtain, giving us a glimpse behind the scenes. And I'm just going to read from verse 12.
2: Okay.
4: And I think this is one of the foundational verses. How are you fallen from heaven, O Lucifer, son of the morning? How you are cut down to the ground, you who weakened the nations. You have said in your heart, I will ascend into heaven. I will exalt my throne above the stars of God. I will sit on the mount of the congregation on the farthest sides of the north. I will ascend above the heights of the clouds. I will be like the Most High.
3: It's astounding.
4: And there's a link here. I mean, there's several links here, but just one link here that just jumped out at me right now is I will be like the Most High. So it reminds me of Genesis 3.
2: Mm-hmm.
4: You will be like God.
3: Right.
4: There's a passion here to be like the Most High, to be like God. And it's almost like an echo from Genesis 3 when
2: Very
4: he promises
2: so.
4: You will be like God.
2: Mm-hmm. Very much so. And because chronologically what's taking place here in Isaiah 14 is actually before Genesis 3, in a way, Genesis 3 is an echo of this.
3: Yeah. Chronologically, that would be the case.
4: Yeah.
3: I see something going on here that is really, really fascinating for what we talked about in Genesis 3. And that is that Lucifer's basic framework of thinking is described here, and he's being quoted, in a sense, by the prophet, right? You said in your heart, so this is getting into his inner thinking, you said in your heart, I will ascend into heaven. I will exalt my throne above the stars of God. I will sit on the mount of the congregation on the sides of the farthest sides of the north. I will ascend above the heights of the clouds. Now, here's the thing I'm going to say, all right? I will be like the Most High is the final of the five. And what's happening here is a kind of demonic, psychological projection, if I could use that word. Lucifer is saying, I will exalt myself. I will live with reference to myself. I will be self-serving and self-centered. I'll be like God.
1: Mm-hmm.
3: Did you hear that?
1: Yeah. Mm-hmm.
3: Okay. So what he is saying in Genesis 3 is he is saying, essentially, you remember, God is self-serving. He's denying the existence of love in God and in the universe. And he's basically becoming self-centered. Sin is originating in him. It's self-centeredness. It's originating in him. And then he's basically saying, God's like that. He's projecting his bad character on God. Isn't that amazing?
2: It's amazing. Powerful.
4: Cool question real quick. I will be like the Most High. Well, we've been establishing that God is love, God is love, mm-hmm. God is love. Mm-hmm. Did this rebellious being, selfish rebellious being, want to be love?
3: Obviously not.
2: No, he misunderstood.
3: He's denying the existence of
4: Isn't
3: love.
4: Isn't that interesting? So he's demonstrating a misconception of God, as you were saying.
2: He does not want to be like God in character. He wants to be like That's God it. In power.
4: That's it.
3: That's mm-hmm. an excellent way of saying that.
2: And he assumes that God is leading by position and not by influence. Mm-hmm. If I could just have the position.
3: Oh, I love that.
2: That's good, isn't
3: yeah,
2: it?
3: Yeah, yeah.
2: If I could just have the position, then I would be God. But what makes God so awesome and so special is not
4: character.
2: The position that he occupies. In fact, mm-hmm. the biblical story, and we're getting way ahead, but the biblical story is that God will actually relinquish that position mm-hmm. at the top and still carry the influence mm-hmm. because he leads because of
3: something?
2: Who he is.
3: Mm-hmm. Yeah. God will ultimately, can we say, rule the universe by means of benevolent love and not by means of authoritarian control.
2: By influence. The thing that really emerges to me that I see in the passage here are these five I will statements. Mm. Right? Because he says, I will ascend, I will exalt, I will sit on the mount, I will ascend again, and I will be like the Most High. And so each of those statements, I will, I will, I will, I will, I will, is a clear demonstration that this is a war of wills.
3: Mm. Yeah.
2: Right? He has a will, he has a desire,
3: yeah.
2: and he is at the center of his desire.
5: Mm.
2: I'm going to, I'm going to, I'm going to. And so it's a war of wills. That's the first thing.
3: Mm-hmm.
2: The second thing very quickly is notice all of the language that communicates up. Upward motion.
5: Mm-hmm.
2: I will ascend, number one, into heaven. Number two, I will exalt. Number three, my throne above. Four, the stars. Five, of God. I will sit on the mount. Six, of the congregation on the farther sides of the north. Seven, I will ascend. Eight, above. Nine, the heights. Ten, of the clouds. 11, I will be like the Most High. Depending on your various translation and exactly how you count it, you have not less than 10, maybe as many as 12, references to I'll go up, up, up, up, up, up. I want to be higher than the sphere that has been allocated to me.
3: That's the demonic psyche right there. It's self-exaltation. The amazing thing is as the poem progresses, I will exalt, ascend, and it's going up, up, up, up, up.
2: Yes.
3: And then, yet, verse 15, you will be brought down. You will be brought down to hell, to the lowest depths of the pit. Up, up, up, up, down. I mean, you could say that self-exaltation leads to a diminishment of influence and power. It doesn't grow a person's influence and power. It actually loses power.
2: We know this to be the case. If you have a politician or a leader who tries to lead by his force and mm-hmm. by his power mm-hmm. and not by the person, not by the quality of his character, mm-hmm. but by the strength of his position, we call that a dictatorship.
3: Mm-hmm. Yeah.
2: Right? And who wants to be under a dictatorship? Nobody wants to be under mm-hmm. a dictatorship.
3: Yeah.
2: And so it's
3: yeah.
2: this basic idea that as I leverage my position mm-hmm. for influence and control, my actual credibility in the eyes of my subjects diminishes, not increases.
5: Exactly the opposite with Christ. It's exactly the opposite with God, but mm-hmm. with God in the person of Christ. In Philippians chapter 2,
2: yes,
5: it talks about the downward
2: yes.
5: descending.
2: Mm.
5: Now notice this. This is really interesting. Beginning with verse 5, Philippians chapter 2, it says, let this mind be in you, which was also in Christ Jesus. So this is calling us to mm-hmm. partake of the nature and the character of God, who being in the form of God did not consider it robbery to be equal with God, verse 7, but made himself of no reputation, there's the first, took the form of a bondservant, second, came in the likeness of men, third, being found in the appearance of a man, fourth, humbled himself, five, and became obedient to the point of death, even the death of the cross.
2: I say, it became obedient, six, even to the death of the cross, not just any ordinary.
5: Yes.
2: Seven. This is like,
3: result, down, down, down.
2: Down, down, down.
5: Now notice this, though, verse 9, therefore God also has highly exalted him,
2: yes,
5: and given him a name above every name, that at the name of Jesus every knee should bow in heaven and those on earth and those under the earth, and every tongue should confess mm-hmm. that Jesus Christ is Lord to the glory of God the Father.
4: Therefore.
5: Yeah. So you have this humbling going down, down, down, down, down,
3: yeah.
5: which is the mind of God, that's the character
3: right.
5: of God, that not only brings exaltation, but also brings the entire universe to acknowledge.
2: That's right. To appreciate him for
5: yes.
2: the strength of his character.
5: For his character.
2: So you have an exact inverse.
5: Mm-hmm,
2: you know, right. you have just like that.
5: Mm-hmm.
2: here is I'm going to go up at the expense of others, and yes. the ultimate result is that you're brought down.
5: Yes.
2: Here's I'll go down for the benefit of others, and the ultimate result is that you're exalted by the very ones for whom you humbled yourself.
3: Something.
5: And even those who are not buying into that. In other words, this is all the universe. This is not just those who are benefited from it eternally, but those also who are looking on, like Lucifer and
2: at some
5: the
2: level,
5: angels.
2: Every single being recognizes yes. the justice and goodness of God mm-hmm. at the end of time.
5: Yes.
2: Well, believers recognize
5: the humility and the love of God, the selfless giving of God.
2: Yes.
3: Another thing that I've noticed here in Isaiah 14 and this character profile of Lucifer is that he's had a devastating or an adverse effect upon nations and kingdoms. It says at the end of verse 12, you who weakened the nations. Mm-hmm. So he's exerting influence. And then it says in verse 16 that he shook kingdoms. In verse 17, he's the one that made the world a wilderness or a desolate place, and he destroyed the cities. So he's exerting
2: his
3: an
2: influence.
3: Overall mm-hmm. destructive effect on nations and kingdoms and the world as a whole. I don't know if it's a good idea to quote from the Rolling Stones, but I found as a teenager, when I first began to wake up spiritually, very fascinating, the song Sympathy for the Devil by the Rolling Stones. The lyrics are just incredible. Please allow me to introduce myself. I'm a man of wealth and taste. I've been around for a long, long year, stolen many a man's soul and faith. I was around when Jesus Christ had his moment of doubt and pain, made sure that Pilate washed his hands and sealed his fate. Pleased to meet you. Hope you guessed my name. But what's puzzling you is the nature of my game. And then he says this, Isaiah 14, remember, nations, kingdoms. He says here, I stuck around St. Petersburg, Russia, that is. When I saw it was time for a change, I killed the Tsar and his ministers. Anastasia screamed in vain. I rode a tank, held a general's rank when the blitzkrieg raged and the bodies stank. Pleased to meet you. Hope you guess my name. And then the song closes. Just call me Lucifer because I'm in need of some restraint. It's an amazing lyric.
2: It's terrifyingly biblically accurate.
3: Yeah. Mm-hmm. So he has an effect on the nations, on kingdoms. Mm-hmm. Here, in this song anyway, the
2: idea...
3: I think
2: he has an effect on musicians, too.
3: Yeah,
5: devil, that's Ezekiel 28
3: the
5: also.
3: Devil is involved in the French Revolution. I mean, in the Russian Revolution, according to this, in the Blitzkrieg. That lyric jolted me as a teenager and made me wonder...
2: How could it not?
3: Yeah.
5: That takes us right to Ezekiel 28.
3: All right.
5: Because in Ezekiel 28, you have this other description of Lucifer. And it begins in Ezekiel 28, it begins here in verse 12. And as you begin this description of Lucifer here, son of man, take up a lamentation upon the king of Tyrus and say unto him, thus says the Lord, you sealed up the sum, you are full of wisdom, perfect in beauty. Verse 13, you were in Eden, the garden of God. Every precious stone was thy covering, the sardis, the topaz, and the diadem, the beryl, the onyx, the jasper, the sapphire, the emerald, and the carbuncle, and gold. The workmanship of thy tabrets and of thy pipes was prepared in thee in the day that thou was created. This is a parallel, a symbolism here of Tyrus, but also of Lucifer. And the pipes that are being talked about here are directly connected to music, to his ability to actually, or his involvement in music. In other words, and it's also brought out in Ephesians chapter 2, it talks about how that this power is the prince of the power of the air. You've got pipes, you've got air, you've got a direct connection here between Lucifer, and there's a lot more here that we need to look into as far as his description and what he's like, but Lucifer and the angelic choirs. Because in heaven, in fact, God himself is musical. The Bible describes God as singing over us. And all of heaven is a place of music, of praise, continual praise toward God. And here Lucifer is described as the covering cherub.
3: Yeah.
5: The covering angel, the one that was probably highest in rank of all of the angels, of all of the created angels, next to God, next to the throne of God, and quite surely in charge of music, in charge of praise.
4: You know, this text brings up a question It mentions perfection, perfect, numerous times here. But if this being was perfect, like the Bible says he was, mm-hmm. how can a perfect being become corrupt in the sense that the Bible describes it?
3: Mm-hmm. Well, verse 15, James didn't get to that, I think, mm-hmm. at least begins to answer the question.
2: And read verse 14 too, 14 and 13, because he stopped at 13. Mm-hmm.
3: Okay, all right, verse 14, you were the anointed cherub who covers, I established you, you were on the holy mountain of God, you walked back and forth in the midst of the stones of fire, the fiery stones. Verse 15, you were perfect in your ways in the day that you were created till iniquity was found in you. So I think that scripture clearly is saying, you know, in answer to the issue you're raising, how could a perfect being sin or become corrupt? It was self-actualized. He is the origin of sin and evil. It says he was created perfect, but iniquity was found in you. So this is something that originated in him. It's not something God didn't yes. create. You could say it this way. God didn't create Satan. God created Lucifer, the unfallen, beautiful angel. Lucifer created
4: Satan. Does it go back to what we were talking about earlier, that in the book of Genesis, part of God's creation in his creatures was this, the volitional, the ability to make actual decisions that mattered.
3: Yeah, for sure. Of course. We're gonna have to continue on with this subject.
2: Because I feel like we're just getting started.
3: Yeah, we're just getting started on the volition issue, the free will issue.
2: But we have accomplished at least most of what we set out to accomplish, and that was basically to establish that we live in an inhabited universe. Mm-hmm. We said in an earlier conversation that the universe is friendly, and that is partially true. Yeah. Because the universe is friendly at the divine level, but we've learned in this presentation that there is a level at which the universe is not friendly. There is a dark power. Right. There is a power that is in rebellion against God, and we've learned that it's an angelic power, that it's a self-centered power. So, in that sense, you know, you said we were going to accomplish this, this, and this at the beginning, and we've done most of that, but we can talk even more about it, and we need to.
3: Yeah, the third one was basically that we said we were going to cover is that humanity and planet Earth is the center now of this war between good and evil, and we're going to have to just develop that subject more. We've basically seen that it is, in fact, the case. Lucifer fell, and according to Revelation chapter 12, he came to this Earth and set up camp.
2: And even what we spent our last conversation in, that Lucifer, the serpent, Satan is in the tree deceiving Adam and Eve, demonstrates that mankind is at the center of this conflict.
5: Okay, guys. And there's a lot more here that we can bring out as far as answering some of Jeffrey's questions.
3: Yeah, so we literally have seconds left. So what's the takeaway? Number one, we do live in an inhabited universe, right?
2: That's friendly and unfriendly.
3: Yeah. Yes. And Lucifer is an actual being who is fallen. And number three, the great controversy between good and evil is right here, right now, on planet Earth among the human race.
5: It's real. It's real.
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6: People are funny. They want the front of the bus, the middle of the road, and the back of the church. But no matter where you find yourself, keep in mind that God grades on the cross and not on the curve.
7: The Lord is good, a stronghold in the day of trouble, and he knoweth them that trust in him. What do ye imagine against the Lord? He will make an utter end. Affliction shall not rise up the second time. Nahum 1:7-9. God never does evil to his children, as the very essence of his character is of goodness. He is our protection against evil. Triumph and deliverance come as a result of his goodness. God knows our names when we trust him, because he cares for us intimately. He will take steps to utterly eradicate evil. May our hearts constantly send up bouquets of praise as an expression of thankfulness for His unfailing goodness to mankind.
8: This is the Three Angels Broadcasting Network.